0: as some count slowness, but is patient toward you, not wishing that any should perish, but that all should reach repentance. But the day of the Lord will come as a thief, and then the heavens will pass away with a roar, and the heavenly bodies will be burned up and dissolved, and the earth and the works that are done on it will be exposed. So let's start with verse 8. Peter is quoting Psalm 90, verse 4. So let's read that verse in context, Psalm 90, 2 to 4. Before the mountains were brought forth, or ever you had formed the earth and the world, from everlasting to everlasting you are God. You return man to dust and say, "Return, O children of man, for 1,000 years in your sight are but as yesterday when it is past, or as a watch in the night." You know, the psalm from which Peter is quoting is a psalm of Moses. I mean, it's most likely written when Moses was an old man. And in that psalm, Moses considers the brevity of life up against the eternal nature of God. Indeed, the oldest of the mountains, or as we might put it today, the oldest geological formation on earth, is as yesterday, or as a brief watch in the night. The ancients, you know, limited the night watch to about 4 hours, and if you're standing on top of a tower staring into the dark at night, I mean, looking for the possibility of an approaching enemy, it might be that all that inactivity staring into the dark will cause you to fall asleep, and then the enemy gets an advantage. And so because of that, night watches were short, a limited duration. Well, God views the oldest geological formations on earth as we might view a night watch, says Moses. And Peter knows that psalm very well, and he's applying it to the second coming of Jesus. See, the scoffers were saying, it's been so long since the promise was made that the end of the age would arrive, that the Messiah or Jesus would return, and that the righteous would receive their reward, and that the wicked would be judged. It's been so long. But, says Peter, the delay that you're talking about only seems like a long time from your perspective. If we can even begin to grasp the concept of an eternal God, we're going to see that it's a mere blink of an eye. But here's where Peter applies this concept differently than Moses did. Moses used the truth of the eternality of God and makes the case that given the brevity of life, we should make God our refuge, not the things of earth that soon pass away. Now, Peter uses the same truth and applies it differently. Peter's making the point that the Lord, and here he means the Lord Jesus, is not slow in keeping his promise. And Jesus doesn't think it's been a long time at all. And given that we are now reading this text some, 2,000 years after Peter wrote it, I mean, Peter would say something like that. I mean, what's 2,000 years to the eternal Christ? It's nothing. It's like 2 days or like a short watch in the night. But Peter says more. He says the reason the delay from our perspective seems so long is that God is patient. And then he adds one more important feature. He's not willing that any should perish. You know, perhaps Peter's thinking about what God had said to Abraham. You know, in Genesis 15, 16, it records God speaking to Abraham, telling him that his descendants would not immediately inherit the promised land. The Amorites were living there at the time, and God said that the iniquity of the Amorites was not yet complete or had reached its full measure. And that gives us an insight into God's character, doesn't it? God is patient. That's why Jesus hasn't returned yet. He's not willing that any should perish. God's not indifferent to human sin, but he's not delayed the judgment because he's indifferent. He's delayed it because he doesn't want people to perish. So stop and consider what's being said. Peter's not teaching universalism. He's not saying, God's going to wait until everyone repents. Rather, just like the sin of the Amorites, God's waiting, giving enough time for people to repent. Now, it's difficult to know exactly how Peter means it here. Is he saying that God is giving every person enough time to repent? Now, if that's what he were saying, then we might conclude that Jesus is never going to return because of the nature of things. You know, some will always be young and just starting out in life on this earth, and some will be old, having lived out their lives, having every opportunity to repent. See, whenever Christ comes back, some are going to argue, they didn't have time to repent or to reconsider their ways. And so we have to conclude that Peter could not have meant that God is giving every human being a time to repent. I tend to understand this passage like I understand the promise made to Abraham. Your descendants won't come back to this place until the societal sin of the Amorites reaches its full measure. And I tend to think that's what Peter means in verse 9. God will provide enough time for the entire human race to consider their rebellion against God and allow for every avenue of rebellion to be thoroughly explored. And all the while, God will continue to give opportunities for the human race to turn back to their Creator. And so God sends prophets and evangelists and teachers and pastors and missionaries, all with the cry, turn from wickedness and live. And all the while, God is patiently waiting, even while he knows that the greater part of the human race won't repent. But here we see the love of God on full display. Look, humanity didn't earn the right for mercy. God offers it by grace. Now, we note before we leave verse 8 that verse 8 has been abused by some. I mean, there are those in history who have argued that the world would last for as many thousands of years as there were days of creation, namely, that the world would last 7,000 years. And then using the dating system that some have, that is, that there is 2,000 years from creation to Abraham and another 2,000 years from Abraham to Christ, and then still another 2,000 years from Christ to the present, which still leaves another, 1,000 years until the millennium. And there you have it, 7 days of creation, 7,000 years of the history of the earth until Christ comes. Now, if you've never heard that before, let me apologize for even bringing it up. But let's also remember that verse 8 says nothing of that kind. The verse is not telling us that the second coming of Jesus will come after 7,000 years. The Bible makes it very clear we are not to speculate about when Jesus will come. Rather, we are to be certain that he will come. And then in verse 9, Peter says that the day of the Lord will come like a thief in the night. That is, the Lord may be patient, but his patience is not inexhaustible. There comes a day when his patience ends. Then, says Peter, the day of the Lord will come like a thief in the night. And here Peter is simply repeating what he heard Jesus say. Matthew 24, 43 to 44. But know this, that if the master of the house had known at what part of the night the thief was coming, he would have stayed awake and would not have let the house be broken into. Therefore, you also must be ready, for the Son of Man is coming at an hour you do not expect. To the one who discounts the day of the Lord, that day will come most unexpectedly. It's like a person who didn't think a burglary could ever happen to him. He took no precautions until it occurred.
1: One listener used to believe that church attendance and doing good things was enough to please God, until she heard a Back to the Bible broadcast years ago that we are saved only through faith in Jesus Christ. She opened her New Testament and everything changed. She said, Back to the Bible Canada is a staple in my life because how it has helped me grow in my faith and has given me a sound understanding of Scripture. Well, stories like this are why we do what we do. Unlike a local church, we don't see you after the service. We don't know what God is doing in your life unless you tell us. And when you do, those stories become a window into what God is accomplishing through the generous support of listeners like you. Has this ministry impacted your faith? Well, visit backtothebible.ca and share your story today.
0: Peter's been explaining the events that accompany the coming of the Lord. First, he says the heavenly bodies will be burned up and the earth and all that is done in it will be exposed. So notice that three things will happen after the Lord returns. First, the heavens will pass away with a roar. And our translation says they will pass away. And the Greek has a word that means they will cease to exist. Other translations say they will disappear. And Peter might have been thinking of Isaiah 34, verse 4, which says, all the host of heaven will rot away, and the skies roll up like a scroll. All their hosts shall fall as leaves fall from the vine, like leaves falling from the fig tree. Later, after Peter wrote, John would write in the book of Revelation, chapter 6, verse 14, the sky vanished like a scroll that is being rolled up, and every mountain and island was removed from its place. Peter says, when that happens, it will make a sound. The word roar refers to a rushing sound made by something that's passing swiftly through the air. The word was sometimes used to describe a whizzing arrow as it whizzes by, or the sound that would be made by the rush of wings. But I think Tom Schreiner had it right when he said it means the crackling sound of fire, suddenly hissing and banging, and then the heavenly bodies coming to an end. The second thing that's going to occur, Peter says, the heavenly bodies will be burned up and dissolved. And the word translated heavenly bodies is a Greek word the Greeks used to describe the materials from which the universe was composed. And we might think of it as saying all the natural substances that make up the created order. I mean, the Greeks thought of the building blocks or the basics out of which everything was made. And these, says Peter, are going to dissolve. Now, I've often wondered about this because of something the Apostle Paul said in Colossians 1, 16 and 17. Let me read the entire passage, but focus on that last line. For by him all things were made, in heaven and on earth, visible and invisible, whether thrones or dominions or rulers or authorities, all things were created through him and for him, and he is before all things, and here it is, in him all things hold together. I take that passage to mean that the reason the universe holds together and continues to function the way it does, with what we now call the consistent and observable laws of science, well, that's because, according to our Bible, that moment by moment, Jesus wills that it should be that way. Now then, in the end of the day, in the end of all things, he will no longer will for it to be that way, and the elements that function so reliably will simply dissolve and fly apart and no longer adhere to one another. And the third and last phrase that Peter uses is as follows. The earth and the works that are done on it will be exposed. Now the NIV says it will be laid bare. And a literal translation would say, the earth and the works in it shall be found. Strange phrase. And translators have struggled as to how to translate that. If the earth is to be found by whom? And the answer seems to be that it's going to be found by God. That is, everything that is ever done on this earth, everything we thought was significant and insignificant, everything that was observed and the things human beings took no notice of whatsoever, everything, the details, large and small, will be thoroughly examined by God, laid bare, made visible, found. And that interpretation, I think, fits well with Jesus' words in Matthew 10:27, that the things that are said secretly will one day be shouted from the housetops. You know, for us who read this, we need to ask, when exactly will these things be, and what does it mean? Now, these are two questions, and they deserve an answer. So let's see if I can give an answer. When Christ returns, the nations of the earth gather to fight against him. They don't want him to reclaim his own. The trumpet has sounded, the saints have been caught up to meet him in the air. Christ returns to the earth, and he destroys rebel armies of the earth with a blast of his nostrils. They're consumed and immediately go to the place of torment where they await the final judgment. Now, if my understanding of end times is right, after those events will follow the 1,000-year reign of Christ, an event that's often been called the millennium. That will be Christ's reign on this earth. He reigns for 1,000 years, and after that, Satan will be released from his imprisonment. He will deceive the nations, and they will immediately suffer defeat from Christ. And after this comes the final judgment. In Revelation 20, verse 11 says, "Then I saw a great white throne, and him who was seated on it, and from his presence earth and sky fled, and no place was found for them." See, it is at this very moment, at the great white throne, when the nations and every single human being is summoned to judgment, comes this time of the fiery destruction of all things. It will be awe-inspiring. The people before the judgment throne will be shaken. See, the second question is, what does this mean? And to that question, Peter provides an answer. So let's read 2 Peter 3:11 to 13. Since all these things are thus to be dissolved, what sort of people ought you to be in lives of holiness and godliness, waiting for and hastening the coming of the day of God, because of which the heavens will be set on fire and dissolved, and the heavenly bodies will melt as they burn? But according to his promise, we are waiting for new heavens and a new earth in which righteousness dwells. So Peter's making three points here. And the first is the very point that the false teachers of his day were ignoring. Remember, he's been saying that the false teachers were exploiting their hearers with false words. He said they had eyes full of adultery, that they themselves were insatiable for sin, that they were encouraging their followers to have the same attitude that they had. And that's why they were mocking the day of the Lord. It won't happen, they said. But Peter's now speaking to the people of God. not to those who have followed the false teachers. If you're looking for your imperishable

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1: Make up your mind that you're going to persevere in these things all the way until your death or until Christ returns. Be godly. Live for the truth that God is in everything you do. Love the brothers and sisters in Christ and seek to show love of all people. See, Peter is saying, be holy. Exude the presence of God. Live lives of holiness and godliness. Second, did you know that Peter spoke of both waiting for the coming of Christ, but also hastening the coming of Christ? How do we do that? And yet Peter's very clear. We can hasten the coming of Christ. And the answer to how that is done must have something to do with Peter's earlier statement that God has compassion on the lost. He doesn't want them to perish, as they are surely doing now. See, I think Peter has in mind Jesus' teaching that's found in Matthew 24, verse 14, that this gospel must first be preached to all nations, then the end will come. So as believers are not only to live holy lives, they're also to take our Lord at His word. We're to endeavor to make the gospel known both home and abroad. We seek to build gospel-centered, outreach-oriented churches, as well as being involved in a global conspiracy to bring the good news of Jesus to every people, language, race, and tribe of this earth. We need to take this to heart. Are you satisfied if Jesus' coming is delayed? I hope not. Are you satisfied that a great part of the world still doesn't have a gospel-centered church in their community, so they have no opportunity to hear and to repent? If that state of affairs is unsatisfactory to you, then ask God what you and your church might do, and then by all means hasten the coming of Jesus. And finally, Peter speaks of something that he left hanging until now. Yeah, the elements will be dissolved. Yeah, the stars are going to fall from the sky. Yeah, it's all going to burn. But he says, we are waiting and anticipating and longing for the day when there's a new heavens and a new earth. And then he adds, where righteousness dwells. See, one day the effects of sin will finally be done away with. One day disease and war and death and lying, slander, revenge, hatred, the breaking of God's laws, all that's going to end. One day, you who hope in Christ will never again have to fight and struggle with the flesh or your impulse to sin. Righteousness will reign in every corner of our lives and in every corner of every relationship we share and in every corner of the world and in every corner of the universe. Isaiah knew that day would come when he said in Isaiah 11, verse 9, they shall not hurt or destroy in all my holy mountain, for the earth shall be filled with the knowledge of the Lord as the waters cover the sea. Yeah, God's patient. He waits for the full number to come in, but the day will surely come when righteousness reigns.
2: Thanks for your message, John. You know, it makes me wonder, how does our anticipation of the coming of the Lord impact how we ought to live?
1: Yeah, it has to impact the way that we live, because if we know for a certain that, you know, all of history is moving to a defined point, so that history has meaning, our own individual lives have meaning, there are no random throwaway events, I don't simply waste my time, I'm spending my time for eternity. There is a judgment coming, which is a judgment unto rewards, and I want to maximize my joy in eternity. I mean, all of these kind of things will have a huge impact as I think about how I should live my life today, the decisions that I make, and the kind of things that I find myself involved in. So I think much in every way.
2: Thanks, John. And remember to join us again tomorrow as we conclude our series, Danger from Within, right here on Back to the Bible Canada, Bible teaching you can trust. Technology can do a lot, but it can't sit with you in a hard moment. The more our days fill with screens and systems, the more we feel that quiet ache for something real. Here's the good news. God gets it. In Jesus, God stepped fully into our world. He knows what it feels like to be tired, tempted, and weighed down. Because He's been where we are, He is truly able to help us where we are. That's the heart of what Back to the Bible Canada does, bringing that hope to real people navigating real life.

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2: One of my hobbies is gardening. You might say I'm kind of a big deal. I dig carrots. Nothing beats gardening. I like to give peas a chance. Okay, I'll stop. Tomatoes, cucumbers, and hot peppers make my summer sing. After all, anyone who plants a garden believes in tomorrow. The other day, my wife Ramona went for a long walk with a friend. We'd had a minor disagreement that morning. You know, one of those cheerful marital discussions where nobody's technically wrong, but nobody's speaking fluent English either. Well, I decided to surprise her by doing something nice. I started with standard husband activities, trimmed a hedge, cut the grass, stared thoughtfully at a rake like I was preparing for the Olympics. Then I noticed her flower garden. Now, Ramona's flower garden is legendary. Birds circle overhead whispering, "Take pictures." You rarely find a weed there, but right in the middle was a giant clump of what looked exactly like a weed, a fraud, an imposter, a botanical criminal. This, I thought, is my moment. I grabbed the thing and pulled. Nothing. It held on like a toddler at bedtime. So I fetched a shovel, dug around it, and finally ripped the stubborn beast out by the roots. Not wanting seeds to spread, I wrapped it carefully in a garbage bag and hauled it out to the curb, where I stood back proudly, husband of the year, possibly of the decade. An hour later, I saw Ramona staring silently at her flower bed. "I got rid of that weed for you," I said. She turned slowly. "Weed?" "Yes, that giant ugly thing." "That," she said, "was common yarrow, Achillea millifolium." I stared at her. She might as well have said, "You have destroyed the royal orchid of Babylon," whatever that is. "You killed it." "I did? You murdered my Achillea millifolium." And then she saw my face, innocence mixed with dawning horror, and she did something that has saved our marriage at least 400 times. She laughed. That laugh was pure kindness, which got me thinking about the fruits of the Spirit. And naturally, because I'm me, I wondered about the veggies of the Spirit. So welcome to what I call lettuce theology. Let us remain calm while I explain. The phrase "let us" appears 145 times in the Bible. Let us love one another. Let us be thankful. Let us encourage one another. Let us not become conceited or jealous. Let us run with endurance the race God has set before us. Blend these all together and they become a recipe for joy. After all, life gives us plenty of weeds, harsh words, hurt feelings, crippling fear, anger, and pride. Here are more veggies we'd be wise to plant in each other's lives. Let us forgive quickly. Let us aim for harmony and build each other up. Let us follow the Spirit's leading in every part of our lives. Let us not become conceited or provoke one another. Let us be content. Let us hold tightly without wavering to the hope we affirm, for God can be trusted to keep His promise. And let us laugh when someone accidentally murders our Achillea millifolium. I don't know of a more direct path to joy than that one. So let us be patient. Let us choose kindness. Let us laugh often. And speaking of laughter, Ramona's out walking again, so I'm thinking of making a little wooden plaque for her garden. Maybe plant kindness and watch love grow. Too sappy. Be kind. I'm going through a rough sage. Too corny. I've got it. You and I were meant to be.
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7: In a world that is shaking and looking for truth, Jesus is our rock. 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Jesus said, "Look at the fields, for they are already white for harvest." Learn more at whitefields.ca. We're continuing our study through Revelation chapter 7, and today we're picking up where we left off yesterday. In this chapter, we're given a glimpse into heaven itself, a countless multitude worshiping before the throne of God, clothed in white robes and celebrating the salvation that belongs to our Lord. Let's rejoin Pastor Garrett Moore now for the conclusion of his teaching from Revelation chapter 7.
8: In verse 10, they're crying out with a loud voice. You know, it's okay for worship to be loud, by the way. They're crying out with a loud voice. And the reason why it's loud is because they got a lot in them to get out. And they're crying out with a loud voice saying, "Salvation belongs to our God who sits on the throne and to the Lamb." Now, don't miss this. Number two, you got to catch the power of salvation. You got to catch the power of salvation. And to illustrate it for you, I'd ask if you'd turn to the Old Testament. I want to give you an Old Testament illustration of how great our salvation is, how powerful salvation is. And so in the book of Exodus, Genesis, Exodus, you can find that. Exodus chapter 14, verse 11, we read about Moses leading the Israelites through the wilderness after they had escaped from Egypt. And having been a bit worn down by the harsh conditions of the wilderness, it says in verse 11 of Exodus chapter 14, "Then they said to Moses, 'Because there were no graves in Egypt, have you taken us away to die in the wilderness?'" Note the sarcasm. "There are no graves in Egypt, is that why? 'Why have you so dealt with us to bring us up out of Egypt? Is this not the word that we told you in Egypt, saying, "Just let us alone, that we may serve the Egyptians. For it would have been better for us to serve the Egyptians than that we should die in the wilderness.'" And Moses said to the people, "Do not be afraid. Stand still and see the salvation of the Lord, which he will accomplish for you today. For the Egyptians whom you see today, you shall see again no more forever." Here's what's happening. Moses has given them a miraculous deliverance out of the most powerful nation on earth, where they were slaves to that nation. He's given them a miraculous deliverance, and they've wound their way through the wilderness. And then, of course, Pharaoh, for those of you that know the story, Pharaoh changes his mind and decides, I think I want my slaves back. And so he musters up his forces and marches out into the wilderness to track down these Israelites and to bring them back into Egypt to make them slaves again. And so the greatest military in the world is chasing them down, and they are up against the Red Sea. And there's mountains on all sides of them. They're kind of trapped in. And the only way out is to back up. And behind them is that greatest military in the world that's chasing them down. You know, where some people believe this crossing happened is located in one of the two fingers of the Red Sea, called the Gulf of Aqaba. And they've located this area where the northern part of the Gulf of Aqaba is about 3,000 feet deep. And as you go south in the Gulf of Aqaba, it quickly becomes 5,000 feet deep. What they've discovered in this area where they believe is a likely spot that the Israelites crossed over is that there underneath the water is actually a land bridge that's only about 1,200 feet deep. You say, well, that's still pretty deep. Well, yeah, if you're swimming, it's still pretty deep. But if you got to crawl down the slopes and cross the Red Sea, as the story shows us, that's pretty helpful. And not only that, but all around them are jagged cliffs and jagged edges. But when you get to this area where they believe is a likely spot where there's this land bridge underneath the water, the slopes going down to it are less than a wheelchair ramp in pitch. It's almost as if God designed it and God knew it ahead of time. It's almost as if God planned it and he put them there with that plan in mind ahead of time. But the Israelites, they didn't have the book of Exodus yet. You know, they hadn't read the story. They didn't know how it went. And for them, I mean, it doesn't matter if it's 1,200 feet deep or 5,000 feet deep from the shore, from the steep mountains. It kind of all looks the same, right? I mean, they had no idea. And so they're freaking out and they're complaining against God and they're complaining against Moses. And they're saying, why did you bring us here? There are more graves out here than there are in Egypt. Is that the reason? And you know, complaining against God is never logical. That's my observation on my own. That's my commentary on my own life. Complaining against God is never logical. The truth is, though, is that when I'm complaining about God, it's usually because I've lost my hope and I can't see the way out. You know, the significance of this story for Israel and how they would be saved is that, yeah, maybe you can't see your way out, but what you don't see is that deep beneath the water is a land bridge with a ramp that's been especially designed for you and for this event. And God knew this all along. From the very beginning, he knew that he was going to bring you to this point in your journey and that he's already provided the way for you to go through, and you just can't see it yet. That's an amazing thing. And now it says, Moses said to the people, do not be afraid. Stand still and see the salvation of the Lord. And then I'm sure he freaked out, like, I don't know what we're going to do. But he proclaims it to the people. Now that's faith. And let me say, miracles sometimes happen slowly over time. I mean, yeah, God can do a miracle like that. But sometimes what he does is because he's more concerned about the work in your heart oftentimes than he is about the miracle itself. Sometimes they happen slowly over time. And I want to suggest to you that here's the first sign of the miracle that we see is that Moses had the faith to say, stand still and see the salvation of God. And so he does. He does. Now, I don't know, you know, he would probably tell us today, I had no idea what God was going to do. I just figured he wouldn't have brought us this far if he wasn't going to see us through. And then in verse 14, he says, the Lord will fight for you and you shall hold your peace. Translation, after this is all over, you're going to shut your mouth about complaining about God. He's going to go out and fight for you and you're going to be speechless. You're not going to be complaining about him anymore. They couldn't see from their perspective, they couldn't see what he could see from his. And if I could only see his perspective in my greatest difficulties, I would not complain. But I can't see it the way that he can see it usually. And now in verse 15 it says, and the Lord said to Moses, why do you cry to me? Now obviously Moses wasn't exactly in this state of like hero of faith mode, you know, with his cape, you know, in the wind. Because he was crying to the Lord. And the Lord says, why are you crying to me? Why are you crying to me? Tell the children of Israel to go forward. Yeah, Lord, I kind of thought about that, but I didn't want to kill them, you know. I didn't think this was a suicide mission. There's a sea, there's an ocean in front of us. He says, lift up your rod and stretch out your hand over the sea and divide it. Sorry, Lord, I didn't think of that either. I mean, I totally would have done that if the thought would have occurred to me, but I didn't think that I could raise my hand and divide the ocean. God says, just do it. Raise your rod, raise your hand, and divide the sea, and the children of Israel shall go on dry ground through the midst of the sea. And I indeed will harden the hearts of the Egyptians, and they are going to follow after you. So I will gain honor over Pharaoh and over all his army, his chariots and his horsemen. Then the Egyptians shall know that I am the Lord when I have gained honor for myself over Pharaoh and his chariots and his horsemen. The angel of God who went before the camp of Israel is going to move to the back, is going to go behind. And the pillar of cloud that went before you that was leading you through the wilderness is now going to go behind you, he says. So it came between the camp of the Egyptians and the camp of Israel. Thus it was a cloud and darkness to the one, but it gave light to the other so that no one did come near the other all that night. And Moses stretched out his hand over the sea, and the Lord caused the sea to go back by a strong east wind all that night and made the sea into dry land. Even the water and the mud was quickly, miraculously evaporated out of the soil, and it was dry land, and the waters were divided, just as he said. And so the children of Israel went into the midst of the sea on the dry ground, and that's emphasized, it's repeated, you know, again, just so you don't forget, it was dry ground they walked on. And the waters were a wall to them on their right hand and on their left, and the Egyptians pursued and went after them into the midst of the sea, all Pharaoh's horses, his chariots, and his horsemen. Now, this would have to be a miracle, or you want us to believe this. This is not a big deal for God, the Creator who spoke matter into existence. Science cannot make matter into existence. They use existing matter, manipulate existing matter. God spoke matter into existence, and this is not a big deal for him. And we're told that as the Egyptians go in with their chariots, verse 25 says he just took off the chariot wheels. Did he use a socket set or air tools, or how did he do that? He just took them off. I don't know if they had threads to be concerned about or not then, but he just took them off. He just took off the chariot wheels, and the Egyptians were stranded in the middle of the ocean. And then the waters come back down, and God gains honor over Pharaoh. And you know what? By the time Israel gets to the Promised Land, people in the Promised Land have been talking about this for decades now, and that's why Rahab and the people of Jericho, their hearts are melting, knowing that Israel is approaching the Promised Land. God gains honor that gets talked about for decades, and other people come to fear the Lord, like Rahab the harlot, who would be listed as a person of faith later on in Scripture. And all of it was because God did this miracle of salvation, and verse 31 says that Israel saw the great work which the Lord had done in Egypt, so the people feared the Lord and believed in the Lord and in his servant Moses. They believed in him. You see, hope was not a cliche bumper sticker for them at this point. They might have made some bumper stickers. They would have been the right ones to do it, but hope was not a cliche bumper sticker for them. They feared the Lord. They saw how awesome he was, and they believed him. They saw this great work of salvation. And you say, and you can flip back to Revelation 7, and as you do, you're asking the question, how does this relate to end times or the book of Revelation? Well, it's this. We need to catch who the source of salvation is. You see, these people who come out of the tribulation, there's no, like, splitting hairs about it. There's no, like, well, I kind of put my faith in Jesus, but, you know, who am I to say, you know, the Buddhist might have been right or whoever else? I mean, these people came out of the tribulation. They knew who their Savior was. The people of Israel knew who their God was. They feared him and they believed him. They knew who he was, such a great work of salvation. And guys, we need to catch the source of salvation. These people coming out of the tribulation, they come out of this unthinkable period of evil and wickedness that's unrestrained in this world. Later on in Revelation, we're going to find out that they can't even buy or sell stuff, anything. Buy or sell what? Food? Anything. Without taking the mark of the beast on them. The mark of the beast has huge significance because the way you get the mark of the beast is by worshiping the beast and turning your back on your old religion or whatever your old views were. And you can't even buy or sell. How are you going to eat? How are you going to travel? How are you going to hide if you want to try to hide in those days? There's nowhere for you to go. And they're coming out of this evil, wicked, unrestrained period where judgment's being poured out. And how many people during this time are completely hopeless? Like, God doesn't love us, obviously. Why would a loving God do this? And they're saying all these things, and they're able to, having been touched by Jesus, by the power of salvation, they're able to say, actually, Jesus loves you incredibly. And you may not see your way through it right now, but Jesus loves you incredibly. My life has been changed. My life has been changed by him. And now following Jesus, their lives are under constant threat, but it is worth it. They have something on the inside that's actually worth dying for, no matter what the threat is. Do you have something worth dying for? What you have in Jesus inside of you, do you have something worth dying for? I want to read you a story that comes recently out of the news, although most news outlets are not covering this. According to Christian Broadcasting Network, who works with a network of different missions agencies and different groups that work in different areas of the world, More than 300 Christians have been killed by extremists in February and March of this year alone. Now follow with me as I go through the story. Amidst this devastation, a group of 76 Muslim background Christians, so these are people that used to be Muslim and converted to following Jesus, were kidnapped by Boko Haram, held captive and tortured. The militants chose 4 men from the group and commanded them at gunpoint to renounce Jesus Christ and proclaim Islam. I mean, why wouldn't you? They just converted. You know, you got to think the thoughts going through their head must have been, well, this is where Jesus gets me. I mean, I said the prayer a week ago, and now here I am with a gun to my head. They had something worth dying for. The men were then shot in front of their friends and families for refusing. Shortly thereafter, the militants informed the wives of the 4 men, remember, who converted from Islam. They informed the wives of the 4 men that if they refused to renounce their faith, then they would shoot their children. Throughout the night, it says, the mothers were restless until their children approached them, saying that Jesus had spoken to them and said that all will be well. They did not want the mothers to renounce him because he is the way, the truth, and the life. And according to the survivors, the next morning, the children were lined up in front of the firing squad. Guys, this is recent history, okay? Like just a month ago, right? When asked to renounce Jesus, the mothers refused. The extremists proceeded to take aim at the kids. Then they started screaming. Not the kids, the extremists. Then they started screaming and shouting in fear. Some of the militants ran away, while others appeared to have dropped dead. One of the prisoners tried to pick up a rifle that had been abandoned to shoot the militants that were fleeing, but a child stopped him and told him that he did not need to fight. The entire group, except for the 4 men who were executed, managed to safely escape and relocate to a safer region of Nigeria. Something to die for. And knowing the power and the source of salvation, these kids stepped out in faith, and their parents, their mothers followed suit. You know, a lot of people today say something along the lines of, I consider myself a spiritual person. And the question to ask them is, but Jesus, what about Jesus? What do you do with Jesus? Because Jesus said, I am the way, the truth, and the life. John 5, verse 23 also clearly says to us, all should honor the Son just as they honor the Father. And he who does not honor the Son does not honor the Father who sent him. You know, there's groups today that are, even in Christian circles, that are trying to teach that when Jesus came to earth, he was not God anymore, that he gave up his deity and just became a man. And this verse speaks to that. That if you don't honor Jesus the way that you honor the Father, you're not actually honoring the Father by not honoring Jesus. It's a critical piece here, not just the power of salvation, but the source of salvation. And these that are singing in Revelation chapter 7, if you'd return there to the text, they're singing, salvation belongs to our God who sits on the throne and to the Lamb. You know, when Jesus came, in Jesus' day, there were Jews who, of course, said they were spiritual, said they were religious, but they rejected Jesus. And Jesus wept over them as he entered into the city before his crucifixion, a few days before his crucifixion. And he said, if you knew the things which make for your peace, if you knew the things which make for your peace, if you only knew that I'm the one that would make for peace in your life. And I want to ask you this morning, what things blind you from peace with Christ? And Jesus says you can't serve God and money. You have strange gods in your heart, money, pride, a drink, a drug. He said you can't serve both. There's no way that you can serve both. And we got to catch this. We got to catch this here, is that it's not just the issue of who's the source of salvation, but it's worshiping Jesus as Savior. Actually worshiping as Savior. You can't hold their cries back. They're crying so loud. Now, when Israel was brought out of Egypt, they were brought out to go into the promised land, and that was the promise. We're taking you out of slavery to bring you into the promised land. But wandering in the wilderness and getting worn down by the conditions of this life can leave the best of us hopeless. And you know, the Israelites began muttering on other occasions. We remember the fish which we ate in Israel, the cucumbers, the melons, and the leeks, and the onions, and the garlic, and I remember the leeks. Have you ever craved a leek before? I mean, maybe, I guess, if you're... I've never craved a leek or a cuke, either one. I mean, I'll eat them, but I've never craved them. And you see what's happening to them. They've so lost their hope that they're actually craving being back in slavery again. And over here is slavery, and over here is the promised land. And over here, back there was chains, and here is freedom. Over there, hope is shattered every single day. And over here, you're full of hope through the Holy Spirit. On that side is addiction and broken relationships and death, and on this side is new life. And yet they're craving the old life. Jesus is real, and He alone saves, and He alone can deliver you. That's what they're crying with a loud voice. Salvation belongs to Him. There's a lot of amens happening in heaven as well. We're told that all the angels stood around the throne and the elders and the four living creatures, and they fell on their faces before the throne and worshiped God, saying, Amen, blessing. You see what just happened? Those that come out of the tribulation, they're crying with such a loud voice that heaven is even taking note. And the elders and the redeemed ones, the 24 elders represent the redeemed ones, the church, and they're there. And even heaven is taking note of the volume and the heart behind the worship that these coming out of the tribulation have. And it says even the angels and the elders and the four living creatures, they've been made for worship, and they're in heaven experiencing perfect worship. And when they see those coming out of the tribulation, they fall on their faces before the throne, and they worship God. I mean, the angels, they've been seeing this stuff for millennia. The angels have been. And they never get used to it. They've been seeing the power of God's salvation for millennia, and they never get used to it. They say, Amen, blessing and glory and wisdom, thanksgiving and honor and power and might be to our God forever and ever. Amen. Then one of the elders answered, saying to me, Who are these arrayed in white robes, and where did they come from? And I said to him, Sir, you know. Now, John's learned a lot by watching Peter. You know, Peter would always say the wrong thing at the wrong time, right? Now, Jesus predicts his death and resurrection, and Peter says, No way, we're not letting you go to the cross. And Jesus is like, Get behind me, Satan. Your plans are from Satan, not from me, because the cross is essential. And John kind of has a smart answer. He's like, I don't know. You tell me, sir. And so he says to him, These are the ones who come out of the great tribulation. Now, John didn't recognize this group because he wasn't a part of it. He wasn't a part of the tribulation. He says, Who are these people? And the elder says, Well, these are the ones that come out of the great tribulation. They washed their robes and made them white in the blood of the Lamb. That's interesting. They're made white in blood. It's like the prophet said, Though your sins are as scarlet, they shall be made as white as snow. Here's the thing. Salvation is all about Him. God has done something that I had no tools, no ability, no willpower to accomplish myself. He brought me out of slavery. He parted the sea. He brought me into the promised land. And we need to remember this, even when we're sharing our faith. Let's not share our faith like Pharisees and like self-righteous ones. I was lost apart from Him, and I still am lost apart from His grace. That's the greatness of His salvation. And listen to this. I love the description that we hear at the last part, in the last part of this passage. Verse 15, Therefore, they are before the throne of God and serve Him day and night in His temple. And He who sits on the throne will dwell among them. Circle the word among there if you take notes in your Bible. The word in the Greek is epi. It means upon or over. Listen to this. He who sits on the throne will dwell upon or over them. They shall neither hunger nor thirst anymore. His temple, His tabernacle is what it means. That the word dwell is tabernacle. He's going to put His presence, His dwelling place, His power, everything. He's going to put it upon them and around them. And they shall neither hunger anymore nor thirst anymore. The sun shall not strike them nor any heat. I mean, they've been through this unspeakable time, and none of it's going to matter anymore. The past is going to be the past. For the Lamb who is in the midst of the throne will shepherd them and lead them to living fountains of water, and God will wipe away every tear from their eyes. The wars, the famines, the water shortages, things we've read about, the devastation, it's all going to be a thing of the past in that day. It'll be life without the curse. The curse will be a thing of the past. Now, I have no idea if this is going to work or if this is a good idea or not, but how many of you guys remember this? You remember that sound? Wait for it. Wait for it. It's not done yet. Still going? Oh my goodness, I hope this works. I hope we can get on. Still going. The recording could keep going. I mean, and that's if things go well. You remember what dial-up internet was like? And it is a thing of the past. A thing of the past. And there is coming a day, and for some of you guys, you're like, dude, you're old. Why do you do that? Hey, I do want you to know that at the age of 18, I did have a cell phone, if you think I'm super old. But I also had dial-up internet. And that's why they call us the Xennials, because we don't belong anywhere in all those generations. But these things are things of the past, complete thing of the past. And there is coming a day where he's saying this pain that you're going through, this devastation, will be completely a thing of the past. And this is what I want you to think about. Just imagine for a second. Imagine those who gave their lives to Jesus and had the enemy breathing down their necks, breathing murder. Imagine them reading this verse in the tribulation. Imagine what it would be like for them, tempted to live in fear, but instead they're holding on to this promise. Therefore, before the throne of God, they're going to be there, and they're going to serve him day and night in his temple, and he's going to put his tabernacle upon them and over them, and they'll never hunger or thirst anymore. The sun won't strike them. They must have read these to their... I'm projecting into the future. They must read these to their kids. There's going to be a time the sun won't strike them. None of this will hit them, nor the heat. The Lamb who's in the midst of the throne will shepherd them and lead them to living water. The thing that we got to catch about salvation is that our Savior is the same yesterday, today, and forever. He's the same. The same one that delivered the Israelites in the wilderness. The same one that will deliver them through the tribulation. The same Savior that you have today. The same power, the same source. The same one that saves because of his love, not because of what you've done to be able to earn something from him. Now listen, don't hear me wrong. Don't expect heaven until you get there, because you'd be disappointed if you expect it sooner. But he is the same yesterday, today, and forever. And the same one that you'll worship in heaven is the same one that's with you today that said, it's to your advantage that I leave. I'm going to send my Holy Spirit to you, and he'll be your helper. And he'll empower you to be a witness for me. And he'll fill you to overflowing, is the promise. Paul wrote in 2 Corinthians 1:9, one of my favorite Bible promises, says, who delivered us from so great a death and does deliver us, and in whom we trust that he will still deliver us. That's an awesome promise. He is the same yesterday, and his salvation is great for us. You know, maybe you're here, and we're about to take communion. The guys can bring that up here. But maybe you're here today, and honestly, you're just thinking, that sounds harsh, but you know what? I have it all together, and I don't really feel that great of a need for God. You know, I mean, every now and then I have a bad week, and I kind of ask God to help me with that, but other than that, I mean, I kind of have things together. Things are okay. Let me ask you this. Can you stand in the day of judgment? Yeah, you have it all together right now, but this day will pass like rotary phones and dial-up internet. This day will pass. Can you stand before the day of judgment? Can you stand in the day of judgment? Because if you're uncertain about that, if you're unsure, if you don't know if you could stand before Jesus, what we're about to do in taking communion will not save you, but it is a symbol of what will save you, and that is that Jesus bled for you. His body was broken on the cross, and his blood poured out at the base of the cross, that he would take your punishment for sin, your judgment he would take, and that through faith that you could receive that like a gift, like I'm handing this to you, and you've got to receive it if I'm handing it to you, but it's a gift. I'm just giving it. And that's his gift of salvation that he offers to you. And that's what we're about to celebrate in communion. And so I ask you again the question, can you stand in the day of judgment? Because here in a moment, we're going to bow our heads. And if you say, I'm unsure about that, I'm uncertain about that, I'm going to just lead you in a simple prayer. My words aren't magical. It's just a very simple prayer. Jesus made it simple. That if you would repent and believe, the Bible says, you will be saved. You will be saved. And there's an aspect of believing that's critical there, is that you're not just saying, yeah, God probably exists, and if he does, I would like him to save me. The belief is actually more than that. It's like sitting in a chair, perhaps, but it's putting the weight of your heart upon God now for the rest of your life, for your eternity, for your salvation, and that he would come into your heart and that he would change your heart and make you a new creation.
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1: God can do anything. God can change anyone. If I want you to remember anything as a result of this time together, it's that statement. For nothing will be impossible with God.
0: There are moments in life when God's direction makes absolutely no sense. The path forward seems unclear, the obstacles feel insurmountable, and the only thing you know for certain is that you can't pull this off on your own. Sound familiar? Well, today on Insight for Living, Chuck Swindoll describes one of the most breathtaking miracles in all of Scripture, an inflection point when the humanly impossible became divinely certain. If you're facing something right now that feels completely beyond you, Chuck invites you to examine the Spirit's most significant mission.

0: Our Father, we thank you for the firsts in our lives. That first person who had the courage to look at us and ask us about things eternal and to make us aware that things were not well. And we had to face that. We had to come to terms with that. And we look back on that, realizing at that time it seemed fearful and confusing and maybe even for some a struggle. But we look back and thank you for sending that person to be like Gabriel was for Mary, the messenger of good news. Thank you for reminding us again, and for many, the very first time, that with you, nothing is impossible. No friend without Christ is impossibly lost. It may very well be you would have us speak to him or her this week. Thank you for the first time, our Father, when we realize the meaning and significance of deep and abiding worship. When we were delivered from the feeling that we needed to be entertained, but we were really to come before the holy God to hear his truth, to sing his songs, to pause in quietness and let the wonder in. And this season of the year, our Father, we thank you for that first light on that dark night. When all else was wrong in the world, you gave us that Son of yours. And we thank you for him. May we worship him today as if for the first time, with a fresh, as if first time joy, that we are participating in your work for your glory. In the name of Jesus, our first and only Savior. Everyone said, amen.
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0: It's easy to forget the kind of times into which Jesus was born. And what makes his birth all the more amazing is that it was, in God's estimation, the right moment. Though in the world's eyes, there would have been 100 reasons to choose another time, either before then or after the fact. But those prophecies waited to be fulfilled. And that is what was accomplished according to God's promise, just as he planned. If God were to wait until time was just right, there would never have been a son sent. But against all the odds, and in spite of the threatening situation that even this young couple faced after the birth, God brought forth his son. And by the way, he had all of the arrangements put together before time ever began. And the account is in Luke chapter 1, and the main part we're considering is verses 26 to 38, which really identifies two people and focuses on them. One is an angel named Gabriel, and one is a young woman who is a virgin named Mary. The angel we read in verse 26 is sent from God to a city in Galilee called Nazareth. In the council of divine decrees, before there was ever time on earth, before there was ever matter, before there was a sun, moon, or stars, the Godhead together planned salvation. And in the plan of salvation, it was ordained that this angel be sent on this particular day to this particular woman living in this particular place. Planning our salvation, knowing our need for the Savior, our God already has put together the plan that on this very day, at this particular time, this angel, the messenger angel, would leave the throne room of the Father and come to this earth. And we read he would come to the city in Galilee called Nazareth. The reason Luke writes it like that is because there were people reading it for the first time who would not know where Nazareth was. His gospel would spread across the whole known world, but who ever heard of Nazareth? It's a tiny place. And if you think Nazareth is small, Bethlehem is even smaller. But never doubt it, the destination is determined, the person is selected, the situation is complicated, and the mission is humanly impossible. All four are true. Let me unpack them. First, the destination. The angel was to go to the city called, really we would call it a village, called Nazareth. Nazareth is where Mary lived, it's where Joseph lived, it's where they had been betrothed. Unlike today, in those days, in a Jewish marriage, there was the commitment to one another followed by the signing of a betrothal covenant, which lasted usually about a year. During that year, they were known as husband and wife. Though they didn't live together, they were not intimate with one another. They were seen as husband and wife, which explains why he is called her husband on occasion, though they've not actually been married. They are committed to one another in this betrothal, and the angel is to find her in the city of Nazareth, and he does so. So the person is selected. She is a virgin, never knew a man. Now the situation is complicated. Complicated. Why? Because the plan of God required depositing on this earth a sinless but very human individual. How do you get a child born without sin who comes from the womb of his mother or her mother? How do you do that? The possibilities get a little bit complicated. I took my time this week to think through what those possibilities were. Listen to them. First, God could have chosen a human mother and a human father and then put the baby there and have them have the child. The problem is you've got a sinful product. Can't come from just an average man and woman that's the result of intercourse and then the baby 9 months later is born. You'd have a sinful child. Well, the second possibility is neither one. Just leave a divinely given gift on a doorstep. Mary finds the baby and claims it. The problem there is not truly human. Hasn't had a birth, so that won't work. The third possibility is to send a soul and spirit to live in a person already on earth. The problem is it would not be his own body, nor could it be said that he is truly human, but has in fact been brought into a life. So this leaves only the option, number four, the supernatural conception. The womb of Mary would be that earthly vehicle. However, the embryo would bypass the contamination with sin, since the tiny speck of life within Mary's womb would have been made possible, as we're going to read, by the Holy Spirit. The miracle is often called the virgin birth miracle. It's the virgin conception that is miraculous. Never before, never since has this ever occurred. G. Campbell Morgan writes this. He was the God-man, not God indwelling a man, of such there have been many, not a man deified, of such there have been none, save in the myths of the pagan systems of thought, but God and man combining in one personality the two natures, a perpetual enigma and mystery baffling the possibility of explanation. Having read that, I'm now going to explain. What baffles the possibility of explanation always makes me smile when I think about that. Like the statement, thanks be to God for his gift, too wonderful for words. And then I speak on it for 30 minutes to give you the words that are too wonderful for us to grasp. How do we really put it all together? How do we make sense out of what is absolutely impossible? You just keep reading the text. You keep reading the holy word of God. He comes to a virgin engaged to a man whose name was Joseph, of the descendants of David, and the virgin's name was Mary. Remember, she wasn't expecting it. It was an absolute sudden surprise to her. She looks up and she sees the visible manifestation of an angelic being. Coming in, he said to her, Hail, favored one, the Lord is with you. Look at the words. She's the favored one. For centuries, the church taught that she bestows favor, that she bestows grace, which has led to Mariolatry, the worship of Mary, the Mother of God. By the way, she's never in the scriptures called the Mother of God. She's the one who has been given grace. She's the one who is favored, E.D., favored by God. She's the recipient of God's favor and grace. And he says, the Lord is with you. And she's standing there hearing it, wondering, who is this visitor? Why is he calling me a favored one? And how is it that the Lord is going to be with me? I believe in my Lord, but why the need for his presence with me? Delivered it to me from the messenger himself, Gabriel. You're not surprised to read that she was very perplexed, verse 29. The tense of this particular Greek term suggests ongoing. She continues to mull it over. She's not questioning it. In fact, she's not disagreeing with it. She's just puzzled by it.

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1: Met with Joseph. I do not know a man. David McKenna adds a curious statement here. Jesus' divine human nature is a physical as well as a theological fact. Luke the physician set up the paradox when he announced that Jesus was conceived by the Holy Ghost in the womb of Mary without human agency. The genetic puzzle has never been unraveled. Did God select certain qualities in genetic structure, chromosome mix, and the DNA code? If so, what are the personality features of the Word made flesh? Some might contend that the case for the humanity of Jesus is already refuted. Others have chosen to deny the virgin birth in order to make Jesus fully human. Logically, the genetic mystery is no greater than the incarnation itself. Like geneticists who have not unlocked the secret of conception, we must rely upon information about Jesus' birth and development to find out if he was fully human. And he goes on to describe those characteristics of humanity. You can't unravel it. If you're waiting for scientific proof of this, you'll wait in vain. It's a miracle. Miracles lack proof of this nature. She's told you will have the baby. She's asking, how can it be? And now he explains. It doesn't help her with all the answers, but it at least describes the supernatural nature of the conception. The angel said to her, "Do not be afraid, Mary, for you have found favor with God. Behold, you will conceive in your womb," verse 31, "and bear a son. You shall name him Jesus. He will be great. He will be called the Son of the Most High. And the Lord God will give him the throne of his father David. He will reign over the house of Jacob, and his kingdom will have no end." How can that be? I understand you're talking Messiah here. But what I don't get is how this will occur. I can't figure it out. Verse 35 is crucial because it represents the Holy Spirit's most significant mission. The angel answered and said to her, "The Holy Spirit will come upon you. The power of the Most High will overshadow you." These are all human terms accommodating human ignorance and an inability to grasp the truth. "The Holy Spirit will come upon you. The power of the Most High will overshadow you. For this reason, the Holy Child shall be called the Son of God." What you must understand, even the most intense skeptic listening right now, is that you will never, ever unravel the puzzle. You can't, because it's a miracle. God comes, God makes the announcement, God leaves Mary in her puzzlement, wondering what it's all about, just as any one of you ladies in these teenage years in which Mary was would find yourself absolutely shocked. But God doesn't back off. He says, "The Holy Spirit will come upon you and will overshadow you." Somewhere between this announcement and Mary's arrival at Elizabeth's place of residence, a conception took place. The details of that are left for our imagination. Nothing in Scripture covers that epical moment of the Spirit's most significant mission. Now, please observe what sealed it for Mary. I think it's a turning point in the narrative. When she asks, "How can it be? I know not a man," on and on. Now, the thing I love about Mary's response is what follows in this passage of Scripture. Before I get there, I just want you to look at verse 37 and let it sink in.

0: He says, for nothing will be impossible with God. If I want you to remember anything as a result of this time together, it's that statement. Because there isn't a person sitting here today who doesn't have something impossible that you're facing. Something. Something you cannot fix, you cannot change, you cannot alter, you cannot start or stop. It's impossible for you. I spoke to our staff on a Wednesday morning. We had a gathering here of the Insight for Living staff, along with our pastoral and all of our staff here at the church. We met in the former worship gathering place. It was a great time of singing, and we were reflecting on this story. I took another tack at it that morning, but I concluded by reminding all of us that God can do anything. God can change anyone. And I said to them, I want all of you to remember that, because it's going to be easily forgotten. Are you ready? I was dealing with a difficult individual by Thursday. It hadn't even been 24 hours since I spoke. And I remember saying to someone who had been in that meeting, this person is impossible. And she said to me, as I recall, God can do anything. God can change anyone. Isn't that? Already in less than 24 hours, I had forgotten that nothing will be impossible. That statement can transform your thinking. It can change your whole attitude. Because there's not a person hearing right now who is not facing something that isn't humanly impossible. By that I mean you can't pull it off. You can't make it happen. I think it's that statement that causes Mary finally to rest her case. She doesn't have to know all the details. She simply must understand that the God who is revealing this message is the God of impossibilities. By the way, in various wording, that statement is found four times in the scriptures, twice in Jeremiah and twice in Luke's gospel. Because God knew if we just read it once, we wouldn't remember it. Remember it this week. Say it to your friend. Say it to your spouse. Remind your child or your parent that with God, nothing is impossible. Let it sink in. Because you see, the enemy hears what you're hearing and wants you to forget it. Because a whole week is going to unfold before we gather together again like this for teaching. And if you're not careful, you're going to be lost in doubt and dismay if you let the statement of verse 37 slide by. Mary, nothing will be impossible with God. You know what? That's the turning point in the whole narrative. She hears that statement, nothing will be impossible with God, and that settled it. The next two verses are wonderful verses. Mary said, behold, the bondslave of the Lord. May it be done to me according to your word. And the angel departed. First, what she calls herself, I think, is significant. I'm a bondservant. In other words, I'm not running my own life. I'm not in charge of the events of my life. And even though I have no idea how God is going to pull this off, I want it known right now that I see myself as a humble servant of the living God. I am available to him to do with me whatever he may wish. There's something wonderful about that kind of spirit of humility. That kind of submission makes life move so much smoother. Daryl Bach says, the word describes one of humble station who addresses a superior in recognition of their position. As God's handmaid, Mary accepts openly what God asks of her. Mary, the woman of strength and character, says immediately, I'm the Lord's bondservant. It's a statement of humility. While we're on that, would you hold your place here and look at 1 Peter chapter 5? I want to point out three benefits of true humility right here from 1 Peter 5. Verse 5 concludes with humility toward one another, For God is opposed to the proud, but gives grace to the humble. Therefore, stay with the word, humble yourself under the mighty hand of God, that he may exalt you at the proper time, casting all your anxiety on him because he cares for you. Go back to verse 5. The first benefit of humility is that we're given grace to accept whatever. The second thing is that it comes with a promise. Humble yourselves under the mighty hand of God that he may exalt you at the proper time. We rest in his promise when we humble ourselves. Third, we are relieved of anxiety. Who doesn't want that? Casting all your anxiety on him because literally it matters to him concerning you. The verse literally reads.
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0: 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Pastor Garrett Moore teaches the Bible line upon line, chapter by chapter, showing what the Bible says and what it means for you personally.
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4: A few pointed questions from Dr. Michael Youssef to begin today's Leading the Way.
5: How can I get more of God? How can I be more for God? How can I do more for God? Jesus gives us the answer. Here's what he said. Those who are faithful with little are going to be faithful with much.
4: Welcome to Leading the Way with international Bible teacher and the author of more than 50 books, Dr. Michael Youssef. In a moment, Dr. Youssef familiarizes you with Caleb, a man who lived a life of faithfulness, and he became a shining example of loyal service to God for all generations to see. So if your situation allows it, join Dr. Michael Youssef in Joshua chapter 13 as he continues his series called You Want Me to Do What?
5: I had the privilege of speaking at a very large breakfast of folks or a professional in the real estate world. I think it was called the Urban Land Institute, if I remember correctly. And they asked me to just say a few words and then lead in prayer. Well, back in the good old days, when not many people knew who I was, I got up and I said, my name is Michael Youssef, and I work for the very largest real estate owner and developer in the whole universe. And I talk to him at times to give you, some of you at least, part of the action, at least the ones I know. And then you could hear a pin drop. I mean, I am sure they were saying, who in the world is this guy? Then I led in prayer. Well, the vast majority got the point. But there were about two or three, who came back to me afterward, at the end of the breakfast, and handed me their card. And said, in effect, if we can do business with your man, please call me. I took their cards and I foolishly did not call them. I should have. I'm sure they'll be shocked. But that is the absolute truth. God is the largest real estate owner and developer in the whole universe. And in this series of messages, entitled what? The answer today is trust in the cosmic real estate developer. Joshua 13, chapter 13, all the way to 17, when you go home, read it. We have seen the people of God crossing over the river of their impossibilities. Then we see them penetrating the impenetrable wall of Jericho. And then we saw them in the last message having complete victory, just as God told them to. And here, in these few chapters, we see how God is dividing the land among the tribes of Israel, the land of promise that he promised Abraham 400 years before they got into it. Because God told them not only to conquer the land, but also to distribute the land. It is God who gives us the territories in which we operate. It is God who gives us all the blessings. It is God who gives us all the opportunities that we have. The Bible said that every good and perfect gift comes from the hand of God. The Bible said that when Jesus Christ was ascended on high, he gave gifts to people. The Bible said that God wants us to discover our gifts. God wants his children to use their gifts. God wants his children to invest his gifts. God wants his children to put his gifts into use. And so you may ask, well, how does God divide among his children today? We know this is a piece of land, we know how it gets divided, but how does God today divide the territories? How does God today divide the opportunities? How does God today bless his people? How does God today work in the lives of his children? Well, the first thing you need to know is that God does not arbitrarily divide the territories. He does not do that. He distributes them on the basis of your faithfulness to God. For example, the Old Testament teaches that the older boy must receive double portion of the inheritance. But you look here in the book of Joshua and you see Reuben, the firstborn of Israel, did not get double portion. In fact, he didn't get much at all. You would say, why is that? Ah, because Reuben sinned against his father Israel. And therefore, his unfaithfulness determined the territories that he's supposed to get. The Levites, the tribe of the Levites, did not get anything. They didn't get a piece of the action. Why? Because they were the priests, and they are to minister across boundaries and across borders, and therefore they did not have a land. But in the book of Joshua, chapter 14, Caleb gets singled out to get the best part of all, the greatest and the best part of the territory. I'm going to come to Caleb in a minute. In fact, I'm going to focus on Caleb. But before I get to this, I want to press the point. I want to press the point because if you get one thing today, just one thing, I hope you'll get that point. Because you have to ask yourself, what's going on? Is an unfair God? Is God an unjust God? Does God understand that this inequality of dividing of the territory and the land among his children is going to create jealousy, is going to create bitterness, is going to create division? Does God understand that? And the answer is, yes, he does. And he's not unfair and he's not unjust. But because God sees the beginning and the end all together, we don't. Because God knows the secrets of your heart and mine. We don't. Because God knows everyone's motive. We don't. Because God knows the future better than we even know our past. And therefore, he gives us our territories based on our measure of faith, based on our faithfulness to him. He gives us opportunities based on his omniscience. He sets our boundaries based on his perfect knowledge, not based on an imperfect, selfish, subjective decision. But I'm sure probably some still saying, well, but how can I get more of God? How can I be more for God? How can I do more for God? Jesus gives us the answer. Here's what he said. Those who are faithful with little are going to be faithful with much. Those who are faithful with small things are going to be faithful with the big things. This is how it works. God gives us a small blessing. He gives us a small territory. He gives us small opportunities. And then He watches from heaven. And He watches. And He sees, what are we doing with the small blessing? What are we doing with that opportunity? What are we doing with the small territory? Why? Why is He watching you? Because your future blessings, your future territories, your future opportunities, your future use by God are dependent on how you handle the small one. Amen belongs here. Jesus told the parable, and we call it the parable of the talents. But it's really a very simple parable. There were three guys. Imagine an investor, three money managers. He gives the first one 10 talents to invest, gives the second one 5, and he gives the third one 1 talent. And then he sends them on their way. Was God unfair?
2: No.
5: Why? He knew the hearts. He knew how each of them is going to react. He knew how each of them are going to respond. The man with the 10 talents went and worked hard and brought 10 more, handed him 20. The man with the 5 went out and worked hard and brought 5 more, and he gave him 10. They both doubled the investments. But the master commended them both equally. He didn't say to the one who brought 10, "Duh, you did a great job. You were much better than the one who brought 5. No way. He commended him exactly in the same words. He never expected the one with the 5 to go out and make 10 and bring 15. He did not expect that because he's a fair and just God. But what about the one who got that 1 talent? You know what he did? He walked out and held a pity party. He did. It's not in the Bible, but you know what I mean. He said, "Oh, poor me. I didn't have as much as they did. And I feel slighted. I feel insulted. I feel distrusted. I didn't get as much as those guys. Poor me." That's what he did. What can I do with that lonely talent? It's not worth my effort. It's not worth my energy. It's not even worth me waking up in the morning. Why couldn't I get 5, 10, or even more than that? I am being unfairly treated. I am being unjustly treated. And he went on and on and on. Don't you hate it when people hold pity parties? So he bundled that 1 talent, dug a hole, and buried it. He said, "Well, at least I keep it safe." Question: would this man have reacted differently if he was given 10 or even 20 talents? You got it. You see, the amount is not the issue. The amount is not the issue. And that is why Jesus said, the one who is going to be faithful with the small blessing, with the small opportunity, with the small territory, is going to be faithful with the big one. And therefore, he'd be entrusted with big things, not just in this life, but in the life to come. How many of you know that we're going to reign and rule the universe with Christ? Amen. Amen. We're going to reign and rule. How are we going to reign and rule when we've got some lazy people around? Amen. I'll say it for you. And the question here in Joshua chapter 14, why did Caleb get more than the others? Well, was he singled out for a special honor in the division of the land? Let me tell you about Caleb. Do you want to hear about Caleb? This man is incredible. Caleb and Joshua were two of the 12 people that when they in the wilderness, when the people of God came out of slavery, got into the wilderness, Moses sent 12 people to spy the land, the promised land. Moses was very democratic. He believed in representative government. So he told each tribe, he said, "Look, select a guy, select one person, And we'll send 12 of all the 12 tribes of Israel, and let them go and spy the land and come back and tell us what's going on. So they go in there and they look around, they spy the land, they search it. They're looking at the people, they're looking at their activities, they're looking at all that's going on, the economy, everything that's going on. They see everything, and then they come back and they bring two reports. There was a majority report and there was a minority report. The vote was basically 10-2. Very democratic. Isn't it amazing? I'm so glad God overrules all that. And so the report was from the majority, 10 people said the land is full of giants. They will eat our lunch. We could never go in there. We can't take them on. And then they began to feel miserable and say, we die in the wilderness, go back to Egypt. What was going to happen to us? Doom and gloom and doom and gloom. And then comes Caleb and Joshua. And Caleb says, nonsense. Now, the Bible didn't say that. I'm saying that. But basically, that's what they would have said if they spoke English. Nonsense. What are they afraid of? What do they think they're giants? They are not giants at all. And furthermore, we have God's own promise that He's going to be with us, that He's going to give us the victory, that He will never leave us nor forsake us. We can take them on. Let's go. Beloved, listen to me. You do not have to have a seminary degree to know that God loves faith, that God loves optimism, that God loves that those who trust in His promises, that God loves risk-taking faith, that God is honored by a childlike faith. And even here in Joshua 14:12, now, can you do a little bit of mental gymnastics with your math? All this I told you about Caleb, that happened 45 years prior to Joshua 14:12. Okay, 45 years earlier when they went to spy the land and Caleb came back and said, we'll take them on. That was 45 years later that we come here now in this passage, Joshua chapter 14, verse 12. 45 years later, after this incident, Caleb says to Joshua, he said, give me that mountain that is filled with giants. I'm going to take them on. I may be near 90, but I'm as strong as I was in my 40s. Let me have a word with those who think they want to retire from the work of God. I want you to go home and read Joshua 14:12 every single day. If you think you want to take it easy in the work of God, here's what you need to remember every single day. Now give me this hill country that the Lord promised me that day. You yourself, Joshua, heard then that the Anakites, these are the giants, were there and their cities were larger and fortified. But the Lord helping me, I'll drive them out. Isn't that great? Isn't that great? Just as he said, because he put his trust in God. Just as God said, I'll drive them out. Now listen to me. I don't want you to miss what I'm going to tell you. Please. Caleb's unshakable faith was willing to wait for 45 years. Listen to me. There's some believers can't wait before God for 45 minutes. This man was willing to wait for 45 years, and he never gave up on the promises of God. He never wavered in his faith in God. He never let up of his trust in God. He never stopped working and waiting for God. In fact, Caleb reminds me of the story of a shoe company. This is many years ago, and they wanted to start a business in a foreign land. And they sent a guy who was like those 10 people, obviously. And he goes in there, he comes back, and he said, forget it. Don't waste your money. Don't waste your time. Nobody wears shoes in that country. So they sent another guy who was like Caleb. He cabled within a week. He said, manufacture all the shoes that you can get your hands on. There is plenty of people here who need to wear shoes. Caleb was hitting 90, But he was ready for one more fight. Caleb might be hitting 90, but he was ready to take the Anakites. He was ready to take on the giants that all the other 10 were terrified of. He was ready to take the hill for God. Do you want to know how to increase your territories? Do you want to know how to be blessed of God? Do you want to know how to enlarge your opportunities for witnessing and serving and being useful for the kingdom of God? Listen to me. If you want to know that, remember the words of Jesus, be faithful with the small things, and don't be surprised when he gives you the big things. Don't despise the day of small things. Listen, Caleb could have said, Joshua, my old buddy, we've been through wars together. We've been through tough times together. We have exercised our faith together 45 years ago. Oh, but Joshua, you look at me, I'm about 90 years old. Please give me this valley so I can spend the rest of my years in peace. He could have said, oh, Joshua, give me that lush land so that I can spend the rest of my years in comfort. He could have said to him, for all time's sake, Joshua, I worked hard all of my life, and now I need some well-earned rest. Read my lips. No way. Caleb said, give me that rugged mountain. Give me the tough assignment. Give me what nobody else wants to take. Give me that mountain. Somebody said that you can tell a man's size by the size of the challenge that he undertakes. And Caleb chose the ominous challenge, not because of arrogance, not because he trusted in his own abilities. No, read what he said, because he promised. You see, because he trusted in the power of his God, because he had confidence in the promises of his God. Beloved, I'm getting ready to close, and I want to plead with you. There are plenty of territories that are unoccupied right now. There are blessings in heaven that are going unclaimed. They are in the stores of heaven because God's people would not be faithful with the little they were given. Will you say with Caleb, give me this mountain? Or will you say, give me that valley? Father, I thank you for these men of God of old, the women of God. We thank you that you have preserved your word. So today, here we are, 3,600 years later, we can be blessed and challenged by your servant Caleb. Lord, I pray that the spirit of Caleb will penetrate every heart that's listening to me right now in the name of Jesus. That spirit will come and dominate and rule and strengthen, that we will put our faith in you, that we put our trust in you, in Jesus' name. Amen.
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2: Leading the Way is strategically reaching people where they are. 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So Leading the Way is allowing that opportunity for people in all walks of life. And that's something that's important to me. It really is an encouragement. The truly international reach that the ministry has, from the Open Door initiatives and campaigns to the Navigators to Kingdom Sat and the Wake America rallies. Leading the Way is a witness. It's taking a gospel message and sharing that to people that maybe haven't heard what the true gospel looks like.
6: I sat for about 6 months in jail. One of the girls felt pity for me, and she slid that tablet underneath of the door. I found Michael Youssef and Leading the Way Ministries, and everything was available in that app. It taught me things I had never even heard of before. I started to understand who God was. God has opened up so many doors in my life that I really never thought were ever going to happen for me.
7: 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And when I found out that Dr. Youssef and the rest of the team were coming to DC, I was so excited. 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The Lord used leading the way with Dr. Michael Youssef in my life to help me greatly.
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10: Are we born depraved, corrupt, sinful in every way? Or are we kind of neutral? Do we become sinners by sinning? Or are we sinning because we are already sinners? Our little babies that we hold in our hands that seem so innocent and precious, are they really dirty, rotten, depraved sinners? Or do they become that?

0: 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You ever notice, no matter how much the world changes, the human heart doesn't? That we build better technology, better cities, even better ways to communicate, and yet we still struggle with things like pride, anger, greed, and broken relationships. So what's gone wrong? Well, the answer takes us all the way back to the Garden of Eden, where a single act of disobedience changed the course of human history. Today, David Hawking continues our series, In the Beginning. 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And as we join him, David's going to open up God's Word to study again the results of the fall, found in Genesis chapter 3, verses 16 through 24. 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And here's David to continue our study of the results of the fall.
1: We talked about the environmental results, that the ground was cursed and the garden was forbidden as a place for man to enjoy and dwell. And then we were talking, as we ended our study last time, about the physical results of the fall. And we looked at the matter of the results to the woman, both sorrow in childbirth as well as subjection to her husband's leadership. In looking at the man, we have in verse 17 of chapter 3 the following words, and we'll read to the end of the chapter. And unto Adam he said, because thou hast hearkened unto the voice of thy wife, and hast eaten of the tree, of which I commanded thee, saying, thou shalt not eat of it, cursed is the ground for thy sake. In sorrow shalt thou eat of it all the days of thy life. Thorns also and thistles shall it bring forth to thee, and thou shalt eat the herb of the field. In the sweat of thy face shalt thou eat bread, till thou return unto the ground, for out of it wast thou taken, for dust thou art, and unto dust shalt thou return. And Adam called his wife's name Eve, because she was the mother of all living. Unto Adam also and to his wife did the Lord God make coats of skins and clothe them. And the Lord God said, behold, the man is become as one of us to know good and evil. And now lest he put forth his hand and take also of the tree of life and eat and live forever. Therefore the Lord God sent him forth from the garden of Eden to till the ground from whence he was taken. So he drove out the man and he placed at the east of the garden of Eden cherubims and a flaming sword which turned every way to keep the way of the tree of life. Let's pray. Lord, in these moments together, help us to understand the devastation, the awful disaster that has happened because of the sin of Adam and Eve. Help us, Lord, to understand it as it relates to ourselves and our struggle to be what you want us to be. Lord, speak to our hearts as only you can do. We often go our own selfish way, ignoring the grace, the love, the provision that you have given. Remind us again, Lord, that without you, we will never make it. In Jesus' name we pray. Amen. Now, for the man, there are two consequences. Basically, a struggle now in acquiring food from the ground, a struggle all the way through life to make it. And some of us see that struggle more than others, but we all struggle. And that struggle is the result of the fall. Before the fall, there was not one bit of trouble in having anything that one's heart or desire could imagine. All of it was provided from the gracious hand of God, and there was no need to work for it. Imagine such an environment, a true paradise, wonderful Eden, the delight, the pleasure of God given to man. But man lost it because of sin. And now from that day till now, we struggle to make it through life. Man has also been saddled with the responsibility of caring for his family. In that struggle to provide food, the Bible writes in the New Testament, 1 Timothy 5:8, that if a man provides not for his own family, he has denied the faith and is worse than an infidel. It is not God's standard, and what I'm going to say will undoubtedly be controversial in some of your minds. But that's okay. Several things I've said have been that. But just like we don't want to compromise when we said about the woman what God had said, so we do not compromise about what God says for the man. I do not believe that the responsibility of caring for the basic needs of a family have been put upon both mother and father. I do not believe that. I believe the Bible teaches that the man and the man alone is responsible. That's what I believe. I know the kind of life that we all are living in now. I know our cultural demands. I know that it's difficult to buy a house without double incomes and all that sort of thing. But my friends, I do not believe the Bible has ever authorized a woman to feel the great burden and responsibility of caring for the basic needs of her family. And yet, because of divorce and breakup of the families and multiple reasons that we can give, we have many women out there trying to make it. Single-parent families trying to provide for the kids. This is not God's standard. It never has been. And God bless every one of them who's trying to do it. But my dear friends, God's standard always has been. Man is accountable. Man is responsible for the basic needs of his family. And I think an amen or two from the girls at this point would be in order. In addition to that struggle, we have the separation of body from soul, or namely, death as a consequence. Go back to chapter 2 and let me show you something. In chapter 2, verse 17, here's what God said to Adam. Not Eve, to Adam. He commanded the man, verse 16. Verse 17, of the tree of the knowledge of good and evil, thou shalt not eat of it, for in the day that thou eatest thereof, thou shalt surely die. Did Adam die the day he ate the fruit? Not physically, but he did die spiritually. Physical death is the consequence of spiritual death. He died spiritually. We are all dead in our trespasses and sins until we come to Christ. When we die physically, the reason we die physically is because we're already dead spiritually. And what happens now is that God, in verse 19, in the last phrase, tells Adam that because of his sin, he's going to face physical death. For dust you are, and unto dust shalt thou return. By the way, there's a little ceremony that religious people have done at funerals where they kind of throw dust on the casket. You know, that's a reminder of the fact of what this says, but for believers, I really don't like the ceremony. I'm going to get a brand new body. I don't know about you, but that hopeless, sad, depressing act of throwing the dust on the casket is almost like contradicting everything the Bible says about physical resurrection. And I just couldn't find another opportunity to throw that in, and I thought this would be a good time. So let's say a word at all funerals for the resurrection and have joy and hope in the Lord and stop this depressing act of dust to dust and, you know. Okay, enough said. Probably more than enough said. Turn to Romans 5. Romans 5. Now, I need to clear something up. Who is responsible for what happened? Well, God certainly knew what was going to happen, but God cannot be tempted with evil, accused of doing evil. We know that Satan is the tempter. The Bible says that, and he's the deceiver, and he deceived Adam and Eve. But the Bible's clear that Adam really wasn't deceived at all. He had had a direct command from God, which he deliberately disobeyed. Eve was deceived. Now, when the discussion came between our Lord and the parties involved, as you know, the man immediately blamed God for giving him the woman who persuaded him to eat. The problem, he said to God, is this woman you gave me. I mean, I didn't ask for her. I woke up one morning and there she was, you know. And like most of us, we're blaming someone else besides ourselves. And the woman, when she's confronted with it, said, well, don't blame me. The serpent is the one who deceived me. And then when God curses them, he reverses the order. Starts with the serpent, moves to the woman, and then ends up with the man. And I believe there's a reason, not simply because of the order of the blame and justification, but because he wanted to begin with the gospel, which he gave in verse 15 about the serpent. He moved to the woman, and in the midst of the tragic consequence there, there's also hope. Because to the man, he says, you, buddy, have brought physical death into this world. If you've turned to Romans 5, let me show you how the Bible is clear that Adam is responsible. I'm not taking Eve off of the hook. I know she sinned. But she was deceived, and the Bible is clear about the difference. Who is responsible for the fall? After you speak of the tempter's role. And the answer is Adam. That's what the Bible says. In fact, look at chapter 5 of Romans, beginning at verse 12. It says, wherefore, as by one man, he could have said by one man and woman, or by one couple, but he said by one man, sin entered into the world, and death by sin. And so death passed upon all men, for that all have sinned. For until the law tells us what sin is, but until it came, sin was still in the world, even though we didn't have anybody telling us about it from the standpoint of a law. But sin is not imputed, that is, it's not put to our account when there is no law. Nevertheless, death reigned. People still died from Adam to Moses. Now watch this. Even over them that did not sin after the similitude or likeness of whose transgression? What does it say? Adam's. You see, the Bible is clear. Adam is responsible. Now, in this chapter 5, we have four words describing what Adam did. Very interesting. I don't know if you've ever looked at Romans 5 in this light. Number one, in verse 14, we have the word transgression. Adam's transgression, it says. In 1 John 3, 4, it says, sin is the transgression of the law. It's breaking the law. In fact, it's translated breaking the law in Romans 2, 23. A parabasios or basios is used about seven times in the New Testament. Adam's transgression. Then in verse 15, it mentions, not as the offense, so also is the free gift. For if through the offense of one, many be dead. The offense. Interesting, that particular word is the word to fall, from parapipto, parapitoma, the fall. Look over Romans 11, verse 12. Here it's directly translated fall, same word. In Romans 11, 12, speaking of the fall of the Gentiles, it says, now if the fall of the Jews, rather, which opened the gospel of the Gentiles, it says, now if the fall of them be the riches of the world, and the diminishing of them, the riches of the Gentiles, how much more their fullness. The fall. Adam transgressed. Adam fell. Some people say there's no real connection of the idea of fall in Genesis 3. When we speak of the fall of man, some people say it's not really clear that that's what the Bible calls it. Well, it does call it the transgression. And it does call it the offense, which is the word for fall. Yes, it was a fall. And in verse 16 of Romans 5, we have the words, one that sinned. It says, and not as it was by one that sinned. A word that means to miss the mark. The bullseye was following what God said. He missed the mark. Whenever we sin, we miss the mark. For all have sinned and come short of the glory of God. To glorify God is to do what he says. And when you sin, you decide to go your own way. You miss the mark of what God wants for you. But there's another word that's used here. Verse 19. For as by one man's disobedience, many were made sinners. The word disobedience, parakoes, it means a failure to hear. You know, some of us hear in the sense of the sound, but we don't hear in the sense of hearkening to what we heard. And that's the idea. It's a failure to respond to what God said. doubting and questioning what he said. Yes, Adam is responsible, and as a result, the whole human race has experienced the consequence of that fall, that transgression, that offense, and that is death. Death on the whole human race. It's almost like Genesis 5 is the passage to remind us of what Adam did, because all through the genealogies it says, and he died. And he died. And he died. It's like a death ring, a bell ringing. Gong, and he died. Gong, and he died. Gong, and he died. It's like the word of God telling us, look what he did. And now everybody dies. All because one man decided that he could disobey God. He didn't need to hear his word and follow exactly what he said. He could alter it just a bit. He sinned. He missed the mark. He fell. What a tragedy. Which leads us to the spiritual results of the fall. And I want to give you three of them. Let me name them to start with, though we're going to take quite a while with just number one. The first spiritual result of the fall is a battleground among Christians. And that's the reality of depravity. Are we born depraved, corrupt, sinful in every way? Or are we kind of neutral? Do we become sinners by sinning? Or are we sinning because we are already sinners? Our little babies that we hold in our hands that seem so innocent and precious, are they really dirty, rotten, depraved sinners? Or do they become that through parental guidance? So we're going to look at the reality of depravity, and I hope this will be a blessing to you. It's a blessing to me. It's kind of like the dark side, but it will become bright if you'll stay with me. We have the reality of depravity. The second spiritual result is the receiving of a penalty. And there's no way of escaping it. And the third result is the recognition of a cure. Right in this passage is the answer to the depravity. And one day in John 1:29, when John the Baptist saw Jesus, he said, "Behold, the Lamb of God, which taketh away the sin of the world." The blood of bulls and goats don't do it, says Hebrews 10:4. But they were

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1: Cross, when our Lord received the blow that Satan thought would be his victory, but in turn destroyed his power, as Hebrews 2, 14 and 15 says. What a Savior. Aren't you glad you know the Lord? Let's pray. Father in heaven, we thank you for your wonderful word. And thank you, Lord, that in spite of the tragedy of Adam's transgression and offense against you and deliberate disobedience, that in spite of it all and all its tragic consequences, yet there in the garden, you lovingly and graciously provided garments of righteousness for them, reminding them that the wages of sin is death, that our Lord came to taste death for every man. He died in our place. There was substitutionary atonement. Animals killed, blood shed, skins provided as clothing. And you tell us in Revelation that the robes of the righteous have been washed in the blood of the Lamb. Thank you, Lord. Thank you for our salvation. Thank you, Lord, for reminding us that our depravity only drives us to you. Thank you, Lord. I pray for those here who are not really sure of their relationship to you. Oh God, may they cry out to the living Lord. You said, seek the Lord while he may be found and call upon him while he is near. Thank you, Lord. In Jesus' name, amen.
2: Well, thank you, David. And friend, you're listening to Hope for Today with Bible teacher David Hawking. We're studying the results of the fall at Genesis chapter 3, verses 16 through 24. Don't go away. David returns in just a moment to wrap up today's program. First, though, here's Matt. And Matt, we have two Bible study booklets we believe will encourage our listening family in their walk with Christ.
3: Jim, we have a number of resources that speak to the biblical doctrine of salvation, and one of those resources is a booklet we're featuring this month titled The Security of the Believer.
2: Now, this touches our hearts because many today, and we hear from them, They don't have that security in Christ. Are they saved? Really saved? Have they lost their salvation? What about sin or a struggle with sin?
3: Yeah, can that cause our Lord to abandon you?
2: Right.
3: And Satan knows just where and how to cast doubt, doesn't he?
2: He sure does. Well, Hope for Today teaches that genuine believers are born again by the Holy Spirit of God.
3: Amen.
2: And are indwelt, baptized into the body of Christ, the true church, and sealed by the Holy Spirit.
3: And thus cannot be separated from the love of Jesus Christ. It's eternal security, and my dad makes that case from Scripture inside this booklet, The Security of the Believer.
2: It's one half of our featured resource pack for July, Matt, and the other half is your dad's booklet, Does the Bible Teach the Rapture?
3: You know, in 42 pages, Does the Bible Teach the Rapture explores key scriptures on the rapture, the tribulation, the place where believers will meet the Lord when he comes at the rapture and the revelation, God's promises in the rapture, and end times.
2: 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Inside, Does the Bible Teach the Rapture?
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2: Well, thank you, Matt. And before we get back to David, we'd like to quickly remind you that our current In the Beginning radio series, that's covering Genesis chapters 1 through 9, the whole series is available on MP3 for just $25. 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

0: Throughout Scripture, we are reminded that ultimately, Jesus wins. At the cross, he triumphed over sin and death and hell. So does this assurance of Christ's victory mean that you and I as Christians will be spared from intense opposition, the kind described in the Bible's apocalyptic visions? Alistair Begg explores the answer today on Truth for Life as we continue our study in Daniel chapter 7.
1: In the first 8 verses, we have, if you like, the Garden of Beasts with the description of these 4 beasts emerging from the sea or emerging from the earth, as it's later said. That is followed in verses 9 to 14 with the vision of God, which we said contained 3 aspects of one great event that runs in history, namely the throne room of God, the destruction of the beast, and then the appearing of one like a son of man. We noted the fact that Daniel is so caught up in this that in verse 16, he is actually describing himself as approaching one of the people who's standing there. Again, this is a feature of apocalyptic. You see that John does it in the same way and Daniel does it here. Although he's caught up in a vision and in a dream, he's so drawn into it as he actually finds himself, he sees himself approaching, and the reason for his approach is to ask concerning the truth of all of these things. And in being given an explanation, verse 17 and into 18, we are provided with the, if you like, the hermeneutical principle or the principle of interpretation which has guided our studies so far. Although the first 14 verses are all about description and interpretation comes later, in order for us to navigate these first 14 verses, we've had to have some kind of interpretive methodology, and that has been derived from the clear statement in verse 17, these 4 great beasts are 4 kings who shall arise out of the earth. The saints of the Most High will receive the kingdom, possess the kingdom forever, forever, and forever. And then, of course, we're told that Daniel decides that he would like to have a little more information than this. And interestingly, he provides us with a few more details of his vision. For example, we never learned about the claws of bronze in the earlier part of the chapter. And Daniel here, as he reiterates this, asks that he might have information concerning this, and also about the 10 horns that were on its head, and the other horn that came up, and before which 3 of them fell, and then the horn that had eyes and a mouth, and that spoke great things, and that seemed greater than its companions. Well, ultimate victory is assured, that's what we're told here, but that doesn't mean that the people of God are removed from the realm of opposition. And in actual fact, that is what he is discovering here. That although victory is assured, although triumph is determined, nevertheless, as I looked, the horn, verse 21, made war with the saints and prevailed over them. So the story is not that this great triumph has taken place, and therefore, for the balance of time until the consummation when Christ returns, the saints, the people of God, are just going to be able to enjoy themselves and relax and have a nice time. No, the picture is very different from that. This horn made war and prevailed over them. In other words, it is a reminder of the fact that there is a not yet dimension, that we are living in the period of time between the triumph of Christ in his death and resurrection and the return of Christ in his power and in his glory. Jesus himself said, in the world you will have tribulation, but be of good cheer, I have overcome the world. And it is important for us to understand this. It's throughout the Bible. You don't have to look hard for it. While I was studying and I was looking for a quote from a hymn, I actually inadvertently found a quote from Professor Don Carson, which seems apropos what I'm saying to you just now. This is what it says in the quote. The gospel is boldly advancing under the contested reign and inevitable victory of King Jesus. all right? It is a contested reign, and it is an inevitable victory. This side of Jesus' death and resurrection, all of God's sovereignty is mediated exclusively through King Jesus. Christ must reign until he has put all of his enemies under his feet. That presupposes the reign is still contested and the reign still advances. Now, I find that very helpful in coming back to read verses 23 to 27, and I hope you do too. Thus he said, as for the fourth beast, there shall be a fourth kingdom on earth, which will be differentiated from the other kingdoms, and it shall devour the whole earth. Now, I've said a couple of times, and I think you've picked up on this, that we have said it seems legitimate, along with other interpreters of the Bible, to see these kingdoms as being identifiable, at least primarily, as first of all the Babylonian, the Medo-Persian, the Greek, and the Roman. That's what we've said. Not all commentators do that. Some commentators say there's no reason for us to try and tie this to identifiable kingdoms. Many of the reformers saw the fulfillment of this in the papacy. In the papacy. The great establishment of the power of a Roman Empire. Calvin had his own view. So what are you saying, Alistair? I'm saying this. I think when you get to 23 to 27, we have to resist any temptation to try and identify in these 10 horns a one-for-one equivalence. Now go ahead if you want to. For example, you can go through the Roman Empire and probably you can find 10 or a dozen who came after all of the Caesars, you know, so you'll be able to get it neat and tidy. You might be wrong, you might be right. I don't think you need to do that, that's what I'm saying. Now remember, when I referenced 10 earlier in the chapter, I said, you know, most beasts have two horns and 10 would be 5 times 2, you know, proving how good I am at math. But also explaining that this is a picture, this is probably symbolic, and to take it as an expression of fullness and of that which extends throughout the period of history, at least it helps me. Because the interpretation of the four beasts, which is clearly seen here, right? We already said it. These four beasts are the four kingdoms. We don't have that in relationship to the 10 horns. And we certainly don't have it in relation to the 3 horns. There's no one-for-one equivalence. There's no explanation of it. Therefore, when it is left unstated, it seems to me dangerous territory to be dogmatic about that about which the scriptures are not themselves dogmatic. You can have a lot of fun with it, but I wouldn't go to the mat for one's interpretation. So in other words, let's content ourselves by doing what we've said we must do, and that is grasping the big picture and leaving the unexplained details alone. As for the 10 horns, out of this kingdom, 10 kings shall arise, and another shall arise after them, not identified, different from the former ones, and will actually put down the 3 kings. Who are they? We don't know. What will he do? What is the feature of this particular phenomenon? What is it about this horn with the eyes like a man and a mouth that is speaking great things that we saw for the first time back in verse 8? Well, look at what we're told about him. Verse 25. He shall speak words against the Most High and shall wear out the saints of the Most High, the people of God, and shall think to change the times and the law. And they shall be given into his hand for a time, times and half a time. Now, when you read these characteristics, it's not difficult, is it, to understand why it is that throughout history and the reading of history, a variety of individuals have been identified as this little horn. Now, when we read our Bibles in relationship to the unfolding story, which we must, then we realize that when John writes in the first century, and he considers these kind of things, 1 John 2, he says, "Children, it is the last hour, And as you have heard that Antichrist is coming, so now many Antichrists have come. Now, when he says it is the last hour, if he thought that it was the last hour, he was wrong, wasn't he? Because that's 2,000 years have elapsed. So what was he saying? He was saying that now that Christ has triumphed, now that he has ascended, now that he has been crowned, now that the gospel goes out to the ends of the earth and the kingdom of God is being established, we live in that final hour, as it were, a metaphor, a symbol of that singular time period. And he says, we know that there will be a final effulgence of evil in its opposition, in its full bore opposition to God and to God's people. He said, but we don't have to actually wait for that, because there are many antichrists who are present even now. And the characteristics of verse 25 of Daniel chapter 7 fit the bill. These people are blasphemous. They are persecutors. They have notions of self-deification. Now, the best I can do with this is then to say, this little horn ultimately represents the final consummation and embodiment of evil. This little horn finally represents the individual to whom Paul refers when he writes 2 Thessalonians. He refers to the individual as the man of sin or the man of lawlessness. In fact, it might be good for you just to turn there and let's get anchor this in our minds. 2 Thessalonians and then chapter 2. And the people in Thessalonica have been asking, given all that they're going through, when will Jesus come back and what is going to happen and how will the world end? And if Jesus triumphs, why are we in the mess we're in and so on? And so he writes to them, to Thessalonians 2. Now concerning the coming of our Lord Jesus Christ and our being gathered together to him, we ask you, brothers, not to be quickly shaken in mind or alarmed, either by a spirit or a spoken word or a letter seeming to be from us, to the effect that the day of the Lord has come. Let no one deceive you in any way, for that day will not come unless the rebellion comes first and the man of lawlessness is revealed, the son of destruction, who opposes and exalts himself against every so-called God or object of worship, so that he takes his seat in the temple of God, proclaiming himself to be God. Do you not remember that when I was still with you, I told you these things? And you know what is restraining him now, so that he may be revealed in his time. Now keep in mind, Daniel 7 is a great prophetic panorama of time from Daniel's time to the final consummation of things in the return of Jesus. He came with the clouds in glory to the Ancient of Days. He will come from there in like manner as we've seen him go. And so he says, for the mystery of lawlessness is already at work. Only he who now restrains it will do so until he is out of the way. And then the lawless one will be revealed, whom the Lord Jesus will kill with the breath of his mouth and bring to nothing by the appearance of his coming. The coming of the lawless one is by the activity of Satan with all power and false signs and wonders and with all wicked deception for those who are perishing because they refuse to love the truth and so be saved. Therefore, God sends them a strong delusion so that they may believe what is false, in order that all may be condemned who did not believe the truth but had pleasure in unrighteousness. Now, it's not possible for us to make sense of Daniel 7 without recognizing what John is saying, as I just quoted for you, and what Paul is saying here. You see what is being conveyed for us? The kingdom of man, the proud, blasphemous assertions of man in his rebellion against God, reaches its apex in the little horn. which we're told is going to be able to prevail for a time and a times and half a time. I'm not even going to pause on that, all right? Though you know yourself, some of you, this just gets your juices going remarkably so. For me, it doesn't. And I've never really been particularly intrigued by the explanations that I've been given. I say to you again what I said before, that the contrast is between the limited, God-controlled period of time where there will be this massive onslaught of evil united visibly, physically, observably against the saints of God, and the establishing of the kingdom of God, which is forever and forever and forever, so that the kingdom of man finds its apex in the activity of this little horn, and the kingdom of God actually finds its climax in the destruction of the Antichrist and in the putting together of a dominion that will never come to an end. So throughout the chapter, we see, in the words of Chuck Colson's book, kingdoms in conflict. And it's not possible for us to reckon with this, to understand this peculiar, immense chapter, apart from the activity of the evil one, and apart from the reality of evil itself. Martin Lloyd-Jones, many years ago now, in being interviewed, said, "I am certain that one of the main causes of the ill state of the church today lies in the fact that the devil is being forgotten." Now, if you think about this, the commencement of the ministry of Jesus is a direct confrontation with evil. It is the forceful pushback of Satan against Christ as he comes to inaugurate his kingdom. The saints of God throughout history and in our world tonight are suffering at the hands of evil people. The ultimate evil of Islam, the ultimate problem with ISIS, is not actually what it can do structurally and politically and cataclysmically to our nation or to our superstructures of life. The ultimate disaster of Islam is that it is taking countless of millions of people to a lost eternity. The God who sends them a great delusion is the God who has loved them in his Son and has called out to them and has wooed them. Part of the problem we have in dealing with the eradication of evil is the fact that we don't really believe in evil at all. We're just a little misguided. We're not bad. We just wandered a little bit. We're not really lost. We're sort of on heart support, life support. We're not really dead. No, we're totally dead, totally corrupt, totally lost. And that's the reason for the appearing of the Son of Man. And as I said to you this morning, some of our brothers and sisters, known or unknown to us, are living at the epicenter of the opposition of vitriolic evil in their lives. And one doesn't have to be alarmist to say, I'm not sure that we will get any more free passes in the continental United States. So let me wrap it up in this way. This chapter should help us to realize that the path of Christian discipleship is not an easy path. Also, I think this chapter should help us to realize how futile and silly it is to look to the power structures of our world as a basis of security and confidence, not least of all to our own power structures. No, there is a higher throne than all this world has known. You see, it's all really to give us an entirely different matter of perspective, an entirely different view of the world. Because news about the little horn is actually not the main message of the chapter. The recurring theme of the chapter is that the saints of God will receive the kingdom and possess it forever and ever. That's verse 18. He comes back to it again in verse 20-something, and again in another 20-something. And the kingdom and the domain and the greatness under the whole heaven shall be given to the people of the saints of the Most High. So in other words, if you're disheartened, if you're fearful, if you're discouraged, the answer to your dilemma does not lie in trying to find a one-to-one equivalence of the 10 horns and the 3 and the so on, but lies in the fact that when you stand back and say, I don't get this whole picture, but I get this part of the picture, God wins. In fact, God has won. And that the way that I view my world is altered entirely as a result of the unfolding drama that is contained here in chapter 7. My elder brother tells a wonderful story of a missionary returning to the United States when overseas travel was only by ship. And the missionary found himself arriving in New York on the same vessel as an acclaimed national figure. And the crowds were waiting on the quay for the arrival of the ship, and particularly large numbers with banners and signs and many photographers to welcome this acclaimed figure with great fanfare. The missionary couldn't help but fear the contrast. He'd been laboring for the treasure that doesn't perish. He'd been pouring his life into sowing the seed of the gospel. And as he scanned the faces on the quay, he realized that no one had come to welcome him home. And as he began to submerge in waves of self-pity, he realized the truth as clearly as if a voice had spoken to him from heaven. Do not be discouraged. You have not yet reached home. This isn't it.
0: 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In part of this series, Alistair explores the familiar opening chapters in Daniel's story, from his youthful days as an exile in Babylon, refusing to bow down to idols, to his later years when his steadfast faith landed him in a lion's den. In part 2 of the series, Alistair explores the more difficult, mysterious passages found in the second half of the book of Daniel, the prophetic dreams and the apocalyptic visions. Throughout the series, the focus is on God's faithfulness, His power, and His sovereignty over the affairs of history, along with His promise to judge the world. To purchase the USB with all 21 messages, visit truthforlife.org/store and search for A Study in Daniel. I'm Bob Lapine. Thanks for joining us today. When you read the apocalyptic visions in Daniel, do you find them alarming? Do they make you anxious, like Daniel? Tomorrow we'll learn why believers can be comforted. The Bible teaching of Alistair Begg is furnished by Truth for Life, where the learning is for living.
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1: Hi, this is Ben Lowell, and welcome to Back to the Bible Canada with Dr. John Neufeld. We're continuing our series today, Danger from Within, with a message titled, The Patience of the Lord. So let's turn in our Bibles to 2 Peter chapter 3, verses 8 to 13, as we join Dr. Neufeld now.
2: Peter's been answering the scoffers. Where's the promise of his coming, they say. All things are going on as before, they say. There's no reason to concern oneself about the second coming of the Lord, they say. Don't worry about judgment. Don't worry about Christian virtues. Just use your spirituality to satisfy your lower desires and get what you want out of life right now. Now, of course, all that sounds very contemporary, especially among those who argue that, you know, God's going to give you everything you want and give it to you right now, if only you had the right kind of faith. Then, you know, you get heaven on earth and all your troubles will disappear and you get the life you always wanted. You know, of course, in real biblical terms, indeed in Peter's thinking, the life we have always wanted, it's not here on earth. Read 1 Peter 1 verse 4, where he speaks of an inheritance that is imperishable, undefiled, and unfading, kept in heaven for you. That's where our inheritance lies, not here on earth. Look, hoping for the future joy that awaits us doesn't diminish the importance of living in the present. It never has. But if we live for today, we diminish the hope of eternity. People whose religion is earthbound are always people who eventually give up on virtue and holy living. And that's because things that demand sacrifice and demand we stand against the prevailing streams of thought in our day, and that we set our sights on the things that are above, not on the things of earth, as Paul so eloquently stated in Colossians 3 verse 2. You see, a clear vision of our unfading inheritance makes us bold, especially when this world would threaten us or want to seduce us to follow its ways. In response, Peter's been pointing us, both in his first letter and in the second one, to the inheritance that awaits us. We'll have our best life then, and so we await our Savior from there. And then the critic responds, where's the sign of his coming? The things that you always talk about. All things have gone on as always. And in response, Peter has said, I mean, look at history. God has intervened in the past. The very fact that there's a creation rather than nothing tells us that God intervenes. But Peter's not done. So we come to today's passage. I'm reading 2 Peter chapter 3, verses 8 to 10. But do not overlook this one fact, beloved, that with the Lord one day is as 1,000 years and 1,000 years as one day. The Lord is not slow to fulfill his promise, as some count slowness, but is patient toward you, not wishing that any should perish, but that all should reach repentance. But the day of the Lord will come as a thief, and then the heavens will pass away with a roar, and the heavenly bodies will be burned up and dissolved, and the earth and the works that are done on it will be exposed. So let's start with verse 8. Peter is quoting Psalm 90 verse 4, so let's read that verse in context, Psalm 90, 2 to 4. Before the mountains were brought forth, or ever you had formed the earth and the world, from everlasting to everlasting you are God. You return man to dust and say, return, O children of man, for 1,000 years in your sight are but as yesterday when it is past, or as a watch in the night. You know, the psalm from which Peter is quoting is a psalm of Moses. I mean, it's most likely written when Moses was an old man. And in that psalm, Moses considers the brevity of life up against the eternal nature of God. Indeed, the oldest of the mountains, or as we might put it today, the oldest geological formation on earth is as yesterday or as a brief watch in the night. The ancients, you know, limited the night watch to about 4 hours. And if you're standing on top of a tower staring into the dark at night, I mean, looking for the possibility of an approaching enemy, it might be that all that inactivity staring into the dark will cause you to fall asleep. And then the enemy gets an advantage. And so because of that, night watches were short, a limited duration. Well, God views the oldest geological formations on earth as we might view a night watch, says Moses. And Peter knows that psalm very well, and he's applying it to the second coming of Jesus. See, the scoffers were saying, it's been so long since the promise was made that the end of the age would arrive, that the Messiah or Jesus would return, and that the righteous would receive their reward, and that the wicked would be judged. It's been so long. But, says Peter, the delay that you're talking about only seems like a long time from your perspective. If we can even begin to grasp the concept of an eternal God, we're going to see that it's a mere blink of an eye. But here's where Peter applies this concept differently than Moses did. Moses used the truth of the eternality of God and makes the case that given the brevity of life, we should make God our refuge, not the things of earth that soon pass away. Now, Peter uses the same truth and applies it differently. Peter's making the point that the Lord, and here he means the Lord Jesus, is not slow in keeping his promise. And Jesus doesn't think it's been a long time at all. And given that we are now reading this text some, 2,000 years after Peter wrote it, I mean, Peter would say something like that. I mean, what's 2,000 years to the eternal Christ? It's nothing. It's like 2 days or like a short watch in the night. But Peter says more. He says the reason the delay from our perspective seems so long is that God is patient. And then he adds one more important feature. He's not willing that any should perish. You know, perhaps Peter's thinking about what God had said to Abraham. You know, in Genesis 15:16, it records God speaking to Abraham, telling him that his descendants would not immediately inherit the promised land. The Amorites were living there at the time, and God said that the iniquity of the Amorites was not yet complete or had reached its full measure. And that gives us an insight into God's character, doesn't it? God is patient. That's why Jesus hasn't returned yet. He's not willing that any should perish. God's not indifferent to human sin. But he's not delayed the judgment because he's indifferent. He's delayed it because he doesn't want people to perish. So stop and consider what's being said. Peter's not teaching universalism. He's not saying, God's going to wait until everyone repents. Rather, just like the sin of the Amorites, God's waiting, giving enough time for people to repent. Now, it's difficult to know exactly how Peter means it here. Is he saying that God is giving every person enough time to repent? Now, if that's what he were saying, then we might conclude that Jesus is never going to return because of the nature of things. Some will always be young and just starting out in life on this earth, and some will be old, having lived out their lives, having every opportunity to repent. See, whenever Christ comes back, some are going to argue, they didn't have time to repent or to reconsider their ways. And so we have to conclude that Peter could not have meant that God is giving every human being a time to repent. I tend to understand this passage like I understand the promise made to Abraham. Your descendants won't come back to this place until the societal sin of the Amorites reaches its full measure. And I tend to think that's what Peter means in verse 9. God will provide enough time for the entire human race to consider their rebellion against God and allow for every avenue of rebellion to be thoroughly explored. And all the while, God will continue to give opportunities for the human race to turn back to their Creator. And so God sends prophets and evangelists and teachers and pastors and missionaries, all with the cry, turn from wickedness and live. And all the while, God is patiently waiting, even while he knows that the greater part of the human race won't repent. But here we see the love of God on full display. Look, humanity didn't earn the right for mercy. God offers it by grace. Now, we note before we leave verse 8 that verse 8 has been abused by some. I mean, there are those in history who have argued that the world would last for as many thousands of years as there were days of creation, namely, that the world would last 7,000 years. And then using the dating system that some have, that is, that there is 2,000 years from creation to Abraham and another 2,000 years from Abraham to Christ, and then still another 2,000 years from Christ to the present, which still leaves another, 1,000 years until the millennium. And there you have it, 7 days of creation, 7,000 years of the history of the earth until Christ comes. Now, if you've never heard that before, let me apologize for even bringing it up. But let's also remember that verse 8 says nothing of that kind. The verse is not telling us that the second coming of Jesus will come after 7,000 years. The Bible makes it very clear we are not to speculate about when Jesus will come. Rather, we are to be certain that he will come. And then in verse 9, Peter says that the day of the Lord will come like a thief in the night. That is, the Lord may be patient, but his patience is not inexhaustible. There comes a day when his patience ends. Then, says Peter, that the day of the Lord will come like a thief in the night. And here Peter is simply repeating what he heard Jesus say. Matthew 24:43-44. But know this, that if the master of the house had known at what part of the night the thief was coming, he would have stayed awake and would not have let the house be broken into. Therefore, you also must be ready, for the Son of Man is coming at an hour you do not expect. To the one who discounts the day of the Lord, that day will come most unexpectedly. It's like a person who didn't think a burglary could ever happen to him. He took no precautions until it occurred.
1: One listener used to believe that church attendance and doing good things was enough to please God, until she heard a Back to the Bible broadcast years ago that we are saved only through faith in Jesus Christ. She opened her New Testament and everything changed. She said, "Back to the Bible Canada is a staple in my life because how it has helped me grow in my faith and has given me a sound understanding of Scripture." Well, stories like this are why we do what we do. Unlike a local church, we don't see you after the service. We don't know what God is doing in your life unless you tell us. And when you do, those stories become a window into what God is accomplishing through the generous support of listeners like you. Has this ministry impacted your faith? Well, visit backtothebible.ca and share your story today.
2: Peter's been explaining the events that accompany the coming of the Lord. First, he says the heavenly bodies will be burned up and the earth and all that is done in it will be exposed. So notice that three things will happen after the Lord returns. First, the heavens will pass away with a roar. And our translation says they will pass away. And the Greek has a word that means they will cease to exist. Other translations say they will disappear. And Peter might have been thinking of Isaiah 34:4, which says, "All the host of heaven will rot away, and the skies roll up like a scroll. All their hosts shall fall as leaves fall from the vine, like leaves falling from the fig tree." Later, after Peter wrote, John would write in the book of Revelation 6:14, "The sky vanished like a scroll that is being rolled up, and every mountain and island was removed from its place." Peter says when that happens, it will make a sound. The word roar refers to a rushing sound made by something that's passing swiftly through the air. The word was sometimes used to describe a whizzing arrow as it whizzes by, or the sound that would be made by the rush of wings. But I think Tom Schreiner had it right when he said it means the crackling sound of fire, suddenly hissing and banging, and then the heavenly bodies coming to an end. The second thing that's going to occur, Peter says, the heavenly bodies will be burned up and dissolved. And the word translated heavenly bodies is a Greek word the Greeks used to describe the materials from which the universe was composed. And we might think of it as saying all the natural substances that make up the created order. I mean, the Greeks thought of the building blocks or the basics out of which everything was made. And these, says Peter, are going to dissolve. Now, I've often wondered about this because of something the Apostle Paul said in Colossians 1:16-17. Let me read the entire passage, but focus on that last line. "For by him all things were made, in heaven and on earth, visible and invisible, whether thrones or dominions or rulers or authorities, all things were created through him and for him, and he is before all things, and here it is, in him all things hold together." I take that passage to mean that the reason the universe holds together and continues to function the way it does, with what we now call the consistent and observable laws of science, well, that's because, according to our Bible, that moment by moment, Jesus wills that it should be that way. Now then, in the end of the day, in the end of all things, he will no longer will for it to be that way. And the elements that function so reliably will simply dissolve and fly apart and no longer adhere to one another. And the third and last phrase that Peter uses is as follows: "The earth and the works that are done on it will be exposed." Now, the NIV says it will be laid bare. And a literal translation would say, the earth and the works in it shall be found. Strange phrase. And translators have struggled as to how to translate that. If the earth is to be found by whom? And the answer seems to be that it's going to be found by God. That is, everything that is ever done on this earth, everything we thought was significant and insignificant, everything that was observed and the things human beings took no notice of whatsoever, everything, the details, large and small, will be thoroughly examined by God, laid bare, made visible, found. And that interpretation, I think, fits well with Jesus' words in Matthew 10:27. That the things that are said secretly will one day be shouted from the housetops. You know, for us who read this, we need to ask, when exactly will these things be, and what does it mean? Now, these are two questions, and they deserve an answer. So let's see if I can give an answer. When Christ returns, the nations of the earth gather to fight against him. They don't want him to reclaim his own. The trumpet has sounded. The saints have been caught up to meet him in the air. Christ returns to the earth, and he destroys rebel armies of the earth with a blast of his nostrils. They're consumed and immediately go to the place of torment where they await the final judgment. Now, if my understanding of end times is right, after those events will follow the 1,000-year reign of Christ, an event that's often been called the millennium. That will be Christ's reign on this earth. He reigns for 1,000 years, and after that, Satan will be released from his imprisonment. He will deceive the nations, and they will immediately suffer defeat from Christ. And after this comes the final judgment. In Revelation 20, verse 11 says, "Then I saw a great white throne, and him who was seated on it, and from his presence earth and sky fled, and no place was found for them." See, it is at this very moment, at the great white throne, when the nations and every single human being is summoned to judgment, comes this time of the fiery destruction of all things. It will be awe-inspiring. The people before the judgment throne will be shaken. See, the second question is, what does this mean? And to that question, Peter provides

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1: But Peter's now speaking to the people of God, and not to those who have followed the false teachers. If you're looking for your imperishable reward and are anticipating the coming of the Lord, what sort of people ought you to be? Well, for one, you're not to collapse into despair. Neither are you to say, well, you know, if everything's going to burn anyway, who cares, you know, how I treat the environment or who cares how I live? Hoping for the world to come never inspires a cavalier attitude. Let me put it in theological terms. Eschatology and ethics are tied together. Or in everyday words, what I hope for and how I live right now, that's part of one package. I can never divorce those two things. Or let me try it another way. I think Peter might have said it this way. Since it's all going to burn, here's how you're going to live. Make virtue your aim. Add to that a knowledge of God. Practice self-control over your sinful impulses. Make up your mind that you're going to persevere in these things all the way until your death or until Christ returns. Be godly. Live for the truth that God is in everything you do. Love the brothers and sisters in Christ and seek to show love of all people. See, Peter is saying, be holy. Exude the presence of God. Live lives of holiness and godliness. Second, did you know that Peter spoke of both waiting for the coming of Christ, but also hastening the coming of Christ? How do we do that? And yet Peter's very clear. We can hasten the coming of Christ. And the answer to how that is done must have something to do with Peter's earlier statement that God has compassion on the lost. He doesn't want them to perish, as they are surely doing now. See, I think Peter has in mind Jesus' teaching that's found in Matthew 24, verse 14, that this gospel must first be preached to all nations, then the end will come. So as believers are not only to live holy lives, they're also to take our Lord at His word. We're to endeavor to make the gospel known both home and abroad. We seek to build gospel-centered, outreach-oriented churches, as well as being involved in a global conspiracy to bring the good news of Jesus to every people, language, race, and tribe of this earth. We need to take this to heart. Are you satisfied if Jesus' coming is delayed? I hope not. Are you satisfied that a great part of the world still doesn't have a gospel-centered church in their community, so they have no opportunity to hear and to repent? If that state of affairs is unsatisfactory to you, then ask God what you and your church might do, and then by all means hasten the coming of Jesus. And finally, Peter speaks of something that he left hanging until now. Yeah, the elements will be dissolved. Yeah, the stars are going to fall from the sky. Yeah, it's all going to burn. But he says, we are waiting and anticipating and longing for the day when there's a new heavens and a new earth. And then he adds, where righteousness dwells. See, one day, the effects of sin will finally be done away with. One day, disease and war and death and lying, slander, revenge, hatred, the breaking of God's laws, all that's going to end. One day, you who hope in Christ will never again have to fight and struggle with the flesh or your impulse to sin. Righteousness will reign in every corner of our lives and in every corner of every relationship we share and in every corner of the world and in every corner of the universe. Isaiah knew that day would come when he said in Isaiah 11, verse 9, they shall not hurt or destroy in all my holy mountain, for the earth shall be filled with the knowledge of the Lord as the waters cover the sea. Yeah, God's patient. He waits for the full number to come in, but the day will surely come when righteousness reigns.
2: Thanks for your message, John. You know, it makes me wonder, how does our anticipation of the coming of the Lord impact how we ought to live?
1: Yeah, it has to impact the way that we live, because if we know for a certain that, you know, all of history is moving to a defined point, so that history has meaning, our own individual lives have meaning, there are no random throwaway events, I don't simply waste my time, I'm spending my time for eternity. There is a judgment coming, which is a judgment unto rewards, and I want to maximize my joy in eternity. I mean, all of these kind of things will have a huge impact as I think about how I should live my life today, the decisions that I make, and the kind of things that I find myself involved in. So,

0: I think, much in every way.
1: Thanks, John. And remember to join us again tomorrow as we conclude our series, Danger from Within, right here on Back to the Bible Canada, Bible teaching you can trust. 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The more our days fill with screens and systems, the more we feel that quiet ache for something real. Here's the good news. God gets it. In Jesus, God stepped fully into our world. He knows what it feels like to be tired, tempted, and weighed down. Because He's been where we are, He is truly able to help us where we are. That's the heart of what Back to the Bible Canada does, bringing that hope to real people navigating real life. 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
3: One of my hobbies is gardening. You might say I'm kind of a big deal. I dig carrots. Nothing beats gardening. I like to give peas a chance. Okay, I'll stop. Tomatoes, cucumbers, and hot peppers make my summer sing. After all, anyone who plants a garden believes in tomorrow. The other day, my wife Ramona went for a long walk with a friend. We'd had a minor disagreement that morning. You know, one of those cheerful marital discussions where nobody's technically wrong, but nobody's speaking fluent English either. Well, I decided to surprise her by doing something nice. I started with standard husband activities. Trimmed a hedge, cut the grass, stared thoughtfully at a rake like I was preparing for the Olympics. Then I noticed her flower garden. Now, Ramona's flower garden is legendary. Birds circle overhead whispering, "Take pictures." You rarely find a weed there, but right in the middle was a giant clump of what looked exactly like a weed. A fraud, an imposter, a botanical criminal. This, I thought, is my moment. I grabbed the thing and pulled. Nothing. It held on like a toddler at bedtime. So I fetched a shovel, dug around it, and finally ripped the stubborn beast out by the roots. Not wanting seeds to spread, I wrapped it carefully in a garbage bag and hauled it out to the curb, where I stood back proudly, husband of the year, possibly of the decade. An hour later, I saw Ramona staring silently at her flower bed. "I got rid of that weed for you," I said. She turned slowly. "Weed?" "Yes, that giant ugly thing." "That," she said, "was common yarrow, Achillea millefolium." I stared at her. She might as well have said, "You have destroyed the royal orchid of Babylon," whatever that is. "You killed it." "I did? You murdered my Achillea millefolium." And then she saw my face, innocence mixed with dawning horror, and she did something that has saved our marriage at least 400 times. She laughed. That laugh was pure kindness, which got me thinking about the fruits of the Spirit. And naturally, because I'm me, I wondered about the veggies of the Spirit. So welcome to what I call lettuce theology. Let us remain calm while I explain. The phrase "let us" appears 145 times in the Bible. Let us love one another. Let us be thankful. Let us encourage one another. Let us not become conceited or jealous. Let us run with endurance the race God has set before us. Blend these all together and they become a recipe for joy. After all, life gives us plenty of weeds, harsh words, hurt feelings, crippling fear, anger, and pride. Here are more veggies we'd be wise to plant in each other's lives. Let us forgive quickly. Let us aim for harmony and build each other up. Let us follow the Spirit's leading in every part of our lives. Let us not become conceited or provoke one another. Let us be content. Let us hold tightly without wavering to the hope we affirm, for God can be trusted to keep His promise. And let us laugh when someone accidentally murders our Achillea millefolium. I don't know of a more direct path to joy than that one. So let us be patient, Let us choose kindness. Let us laugh often. And speaking of laughter, Ramona's out walking again, so I'm thinking of making a little wooden plaque for her garden. Maybe plant kindness and watch love grow. Too sappy. Be kind. I'm going through a rough sage. Too corny. I've got it. You and I were meant to be.
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10: 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From making sense of it all, here's David with the conclusion of How Big Is Your God?
11: Anna, thank you for joining us today. We are finishing up what we started yesterday as we take a look at Job's encounter with the majesty of God. Job went through the worst things you can imagine. From our perspective, we could say it wouldn't be surprising if he came out mad at God and determined never to serve him again, but he came out stronger. He came out fortified in his faith. He came out so majestically right that he said, though he slay me, yet will I trust him. What kind of faith is that? That's Job faith. And that's the faith God wants to give you and me as we face the difficulties of life. We'll get to this portion of God's Word in just a moment. As you know, we have produced some new kinds of books over this last year. We decided to do some things in the fiction genre, and I have asked my friend Sam O'Neill to help me. I'm not a fiction writer, but he's taken the things that I have taught about the future and put them into an intriguing story. The second volume of that series, called Shattered, has just been released, and it's yours for a gift of any size during this month. We'd love for you to have this. It will keep you reading. It's a page-turner, and it will help the things of prophecy to come alive so they're not just something you're interested about, but something that touches you in your life. There's an evangelistic thrust to this book, and I would love for you to have it as our way of saying thank you for your investment in this ministry. Please ask for your copy of Shattered when you make your gift today. And now, here is part two of How Big Is Your God? So we have here a denial of the justice of God, a defense of the justice of God, and then in the 35th chapter, we have a description of the justice of God. And I'm just going to cover this quickly so you can just put it in your notes and you can think about it later. But this is incredible theology, incredible truth. Number one, God's justice is not affected by our words. Verses 1 through 3, chapter 35. Moreover, Elihu answered and said, "Do you think this is right? Do you say my righteousness is more than God's? For you say, what advantage will it be to you? What profit shall I have more than if I had sinned?" And once again, Elihu is instructing Job. And he's actually saying to Job that no matter what he may have said or not have said, it doesn't make any difference to the character of God. Listen to me. God's justice is not affected by our words. God is just because it's his nature to be just. He is just whether my words match up to that or not. I can say anything I want, and it has no impact at all on the justice of God. Because his justice is who he is. It's a part of his character. It's a part of his nature. You do not have, nor do I have, the power with the words of my mouth to change the nature of God. That's what Elihu is saying to Job. Job apparently thought if he said God was unjust, he'd get a hearing. God isn't going to be affected by what you say. Number two, God isn't affected by our works. In verses 4 through 8, "I will answer you and your companions with you. Look to the heavens and see, and behold the clouds, they are higher than you. If you sin, what do you accomplish against him? Or if your transgressions are multiplied, what do you do to him? If you are righteous, what do you give him? Or what does he receive from your hand? Your wickedness affects a man such as you, and your righteousness a son of man." Elihu says, "Job, why don't you just look up at heaven for a moment? You see how far the clouds are up there and how far they are above where we are? That's how far God is from you." Job, do you actually think that something you do can change who God is? Do you think that by your rebellion, you can make God different? Do you think by your righteousness, you can make him different? Elihu is not saying that good works do not have merit. He is saying that our works, whether they're good or evil, cannot change the nature of God. God cannot change for the better because he's perfect, and he cannot change for the worse because he's holy. So do what you do, say what you say. You'll have to deal with it, but it doesn't have anything to do with who God is. Don't say God is unfair, because if he's unfair, he can't be God. And you can say it, but it doesn't make any difference. Every time I preach the gospel, someone will say to me, "Well, Pastor Jeremiah, I just need you to know, I just don't happen to believe that." And I've gotten bold here lately and said, "You know what? You may not believe it, but that doesn't make it untrue." We sort of have the idea that, well, if I don't believe it, then I don't have to believe it. Well, it's true whether you believe it or not. And if you don't understand that now, there will come a day when you will understand it very clearly. The truth is the truth whether we believe it or not. God is just whether we accept it or not. It makes no difference what we do or what we say. God is who he is, and he's not changeable. He is the immutable, unchanging God of the universe. God's justice is not affected by our words or our works, and it's not affected by our ways. Notice verses 9 and 10. "Because of the multitude of oppressions, they cry out. They cry out for help because of the arm of the mighty. But no one says, where is God my maker who gives songs in the night?" I remember when I was a student in college, for as long as I could remember, I loved radio. And some of you remember this. When I was growing up, they used to have a little thing called Allied kits and Heath kits. You could buy them, and they came all broken down. And if you had a soldering iron, you could build your own radio. And I did lots of those. My mother used to say, David, if you don't get those wires out of your room, you're going to electrocute all of us. And I had wires everywhere, and I was really into electronics. And then as I got a little bit older, I got into the programming part of it. And when I was a student in college, I got involved with two radio stations. We built the campus station on the campus of Cedarville College. And then I was an afternoon announcer on WEEC in Springfield, Ohio. I was a disc jockey. I played music. I gave the weather. I did the news. I put the tapes on of all the taped programs. And I loved it. It was kind of hard when you were a student. And one night I fell asleep on the watch and let a record go click, click, click, click, click. My father called me on the phone and said, for Pete's sake, David, wake up. And I did. One of the things that I did when I was an announcer is I got to put all these wonderful programs on the air. This was a Christian FM station. One of the programs was a program produced by the Moody Bible Institute called Songs in the Night. They got the name of that program right out of this text, Songs in the Night. It was produced by a guy named Bill Pierce, who was at one time a professional trombonist. He was one of the greatest trombone players you ever heard in your life. And then he got into radio, and he had a blessed voice. He had this deep, sepulchral voice. And at midnight, when he talked, real soft, it was so soothing. And he used to play music at night that was real laid back, mellow. And he played that music in the night for people who were going through night, not just as a day part, but they were going through the dark night of the soul. And I used to love putting him on and listening to him. He was just such a pro. You know, research shows that newborn babies have no fear of the dark. After all, they just spent 9 months in the darkness of the womb. We put nightlights in the nursery so we can see the babies, not so they'll be unafraid. But a strange thing happens to us as we start to grow up. Children develop night fears, imagining creatures outside their windows or monsters under their beds. And as we age, as we get older, those nighttime fears become even more sophisticated. Many of us struggle every night with letting go of our worries so we can sleep. I've had sleepless nights, as I'm sure you have. How many of you have ever struggled with sleep? Now I know why you all sleep in church on Sunday. Yeah, all right. Well, I want to just give you a little something special today that I discovered that was a blessing to me. I want to give you 7 passages from the Psalms to help you sleep at night. Here's the first one. Psalm 4:8. I will both lay down in peace and sleep, for you alone, O Lord, make me dwell in safety. Psalm 42:8. The Lord will command his loving kindness in the daytime, and in the night his song shall be with me. Psalm 63:6. When I remember you on my bed, I meditate on you in the night watches. Psalm 74:16. The day is yours and the night is also yours. Psalm 121 verse 4. Behold, he who keeps Israel shall neither slumber nor sleep. Psalm 127 verse 2. For so he gives his beloved sleep. Psalm 149 verse 5. Let the saints be joyful in glory. Let them sing aloud on their beds. Now, if you are an insomniac and you're married to someone who is not, you may not want to try that last verse, because singing aloud in the middle of the night may not be a good thing. But these are wonderful truths from the Word of God. In fact, Charles Haddon Spurgeon, the great English preacher, once said it this way: they slumber sweetly whom faith rocks to sleep, and no pillow is so soft as a promise. No pillow is so soft as a promise. And these are promises from God. I would suggest to you, if you have trouble sleeping, that you just take those 7 verses and memorize them and just repeat them in the night. One guy said it this way: if the Lord's going to stay awake all night, I'm going to sleep. There's no sense both of us staying up. Amen. Amen. So Elihu was saying to Job, God's justice is just, but even when it doesn't seem like he's removing our burdens, Even then, he always gives us strength to bear them, and that strength oftentimes is like a song in the night. Hallelujah. And so many times he's done that for us. When I was so sick a few years ago, and I was taking medication for the pain, and it was morphine, and I don't do morphine too good. I hope I don't have to take that again. It kind of made me crazy. And you wake up with a start, and you know, you don't know where you are sometimes. And I just got my Bible and stuck it right by my bed, and I had it open to Psalms. And as soon as I'd wake up, I'd just get it and I'd start reading the Psalms. And I'd read them, and God so ministered to my heart. You know, when you're in the hospital and you can't sleep, you don't read Leviticus, right? You read Psalms. You read Psalms because Psalms is going to help you. And so I recommend that. You can find songs in the night, whatever you're going through. Now, I want to answer the second question. The first question that Elihu answers for Job is this: is the God we serve a just God? And the second question he asks is the God we serve a great God? Because you see, Job, in his questioning about what's happening in his own life, has come to the conclusion that either God is unjust and won't help him, or God is just maybe not able to help him. So Elihu's going to help him understand the greatness of God. Now, I've chosen some passages, and I'm going to give you the key verses, and you can write those down in your notes, and then I'm going to read just two passages, and then we're going to be finished. The God we serve is a great God. How do we know that? Job 36, 26. Behold, God is great, and we do not know him. The theme of this section is that God is great and that his ways are beyond our understanding. He is omnipotent. He is eternal. He is all wise. We human beings divide knowledge into categories and theories, but God, who spreads the clouds out like a blanket, holds lightning bolts in his hands, he shatters our categories and he confounds our theories. What is there about God that is great? First of all, the mind of God is great. Job 36, 5. Behold, God is mighty, but despises no one. He is mighty in strength of understanding. Job 36, 22, who teaches God? Job 37, 16, he is perfect in knowledge. The Lord is great in understanding. His knowledge is infallible. Therefore, anything that deviates from what he says is false. We should never start with our thoughts, our opinions, our feelings. We must always start with the mind of God. Just remember, if you're in a small group, that your discussion can be very, very varied, but it must always start with God. Do you know what happens in a lot of small groups around the country? They get in their discussion time, and they go around the circle, and they talk about what they think something means. And when they get all done, you know what it is? It is a pooling of ignorance. That's what it is. Just a collection of everything. Now, if you go to a small group and the only thing you take away from that small group every week is, oh, everybody else in my group is as ignorant as I am. That's not a good thing. You start with what God has said and then discuss what God has said and how it applies to your life. If you don't do that, you're not in a good small group. The Bible says the mind of God is great. Start with the great mind of God and go somewhere with it. Not only that, but the mercy of God is great. Job 36, 6, he does not preserve the life of the wicked, but gives justice to the oppressed. Job 36, 15, he delivers the poor in their affliction and opens their ears in oppression. Have you ever had the Lord use oppression to get your attention and open your ear? That's what he does sometimes. He brings things into our lives so that we'll start listening to him. We get pretty hard-headed sometimes, and God has to get our attention. The mind of God is great. The mercy of God is great. Notice thirdly, the might of God is great. Chapter 36, verse 5, behold, God is mighty. Chapter 37, verse 5, he does great things which we cannot comprehend. Now, here's what I want to do. We could cover the rest of this, but I'm going to read this to you, but not from the King James or the New King James. I'm going to read you Eugene Peterson's paraphrase of these next verses, because in chapter 36 and chapter 37, there is what we might call a little hymn, and it reads so good in the paraphrase, it'll help you get a sense of it. And here is Elihu's message to Job about God's greatness, about his mighty power. Listen, do you have any idea how powerful God is? Have you ever heard of a teacher like him? Has anyone ever had to tell him what to do or correct him, saying, you sure did that all wrong? Remember then to praise his workmanship, which is so often celebrated in song. Everybody sees it. Nobody's too far away to see it. Take a long look, Job. See how great he is, greater than anything you could ever imagine or figure out. He pulls water up out of the sea.
12: distills it and fills up his rain cloud cisterns, and the skies open up and pour out soaking showers on everyone. Does anyone have the slightest idea how this happens? How he arranges the clouds, how he speaks in the thunder? Just look at that lightning, his sky-filling light show illumining the dark depths of the sea. These are the symbols of his sovereignty, his generosity, and his loving care. He hurls arrows of light, taking sure and accurate aim. The high God roars in the thunder, angry against evil. Now, I must tell you, if you live on the West Coast, you miss a little of this, because if you grew up in the Midwest, you know what these thunder light shows are about. You can be outdoors in a picnic, and all of a sudden, out of nowhere, the clouds cloud up, and the rain starts to fall, and the lightning fills the sky, and the thunder rumbles, and you get a good impression of the power of God in nature. Does anybody understand how that happens? Oh, I know the scientists have got all their ideas, but behind all of the explanation is the God who's being explained. And that's what Elihu was saying. The God we serve is great. His mind is great. His mercy is great. His might is great. And finally, his majesty is great. Notice, verse 4, chapter 37, he thunders with his majestic voice. Verse 22, with God is awesome majesty. Now, here is the little poem from chapter 37. Once again, I'm going to read it from the message. I'm going to read it as if I think it should have been read this way. Job, are you listening? Have you noticed all this? Stop in your tracks. Take in God's miracle wonders. Do you have any idea how God does it all? How he makes bright lightning from dark storms? How he piles up the cumulus clouds, all these miracle wonders of the perfect mind? Why, you don't even know how to keep cool on a sweltering hot day. So how could you even dream of making a dent in that hot tin roof sky? If you're so smart, Job, give us a lesson on how to address God. We're in the dark and we can't figure it out. Do you think I'm dumb enough to challenge God? Wouldn't that be just asking for trouble? No one in his right mind stares straight at the sun on a clear and cloudless day. As gold comes from the northern mountains, so a terrible beauty streams from God. Mighty God, far beyond our reach, unsurpassable in power and justice, it's unthinkable that he'd treat anyone unfairly. So bow to him in deep reverence, one and all. If you're wise, you'll most certainly worship God. Amen. That's pretty powerful, isn't it? Oh, Elihu got into himself, man. He started to preach some good stuff. I mean, it's good for us, especially at these times, to remember how great is our God. Leave it up to a child's book to help us grab this. Title of the book is the Blue Whale the Biggest Thing There Is? And it was written by Robert Wells, who takes us from a size we can grasp to one that we can't. Let this truth get in your heart as we close. Here's what Robert Wells wrote in this children's book. The largest animal on earth is the blue whale. Just the flippers on its tail are bigger than most animals on the earth. But a blue whale isn't anywhere near as big as a mountain. If you put 100 blue whales in a blue whale jar, you could put millions of blue whale jars inside a hollowed out Mount Everest. But Mount Everest isn't anywhere near as big as the earth. If you stacked 100 Mount Everest on top of one another, it would be just a whisker on the face of the earth. And the earth isn't anywhere as big as the sun. You could fit 1 million Earths inside the sun. But the sun, which is a medium-sized star, isn't anywhere near as big as a red supergiant star called Antares. 50 million of our suns could fit inside Antares. But Antares isn't anywhere near as big as the Milky Way galaxy. Billions of stars, including supergiants like Antares, as well as countless comets and asteroids, make up the Milky Way galaxy. But the Milky Way galaxy isn't anywhere near as big as the universe. And there are billions of other galaxies in the universe. And yet, filled with billions of galaxies, the universe looks almost empty. The distances from one galaxy to another are so far beyond our comprehension and imagination, we do not know how to explain it. And the creator of it all is God, who with a word spoke it all into being. who is present everywhere in this universe and beyond, and who upholds it all with his mighty power. How great is our God, and greatly to be praised. And I ask you again today, my friends, is a God that great able to help you with your stuff right now? Is he? You see, what we do when we get in a situation like we're in, we start focusing on our stuff and we get our eyes off of God. You know, there's a great story in the Old Testament that happened in Kadesh Barnea when the spies were sent into the land. And, you know, the majority report came back and they said, man, we've looked at all these giants in here and we're like grasshoppers before them. We can't do this. But there were two dudes named Joshua and Caleb who came out of there and they said, we are well able to do this. Our God will help us. And the difference, let me just tell you what the difference was. The majority came out of Canaan and they saw their problems in relationship to themselves and the other giants. Joshua and Caleb came out and they saw the giants in comparison to God. So how do you get to where Joshua and Caleb were? You have to have a big God. You have to see God high and lifted up. You have to elevate God. He doesn't need to be improved upon. We just need to improve our ability to comprehend him. And when we see God in his holy, high, and lifted up, we look at our problems and we say, God, one day you spoke and the whole world came into being. I know my problem is really big to me right now, but it's nothing for you. So I want to ask you, God, to help me with my problem. And I know you are able to do it. That's what we need to come. We need to come with confidence that the God we serve is not taken by surprise by all the stuff we're going through. And he wants so desperately to have a relationship with you so that he can not only be your Savior and your God, but he can be your friend and your guide. My friend, I would not want to be alive on planet Earth today and not have a relationship with the great God of the universe. I am insufficient for these things, but I have a God who is able, and he is willing to come into your life, whoever you may be or wherever you may be, and make a difference that only God can make. So I worship him today, and I honor him today.
11: Amen. You know, the Bible is such an incredible book. When you read it, you always come through the reading of it on the other side with a different perspective on things than if you hadn't read it at all. The Bible changes you. It changes your mind. It changes your heart. It changes your desires. It's so powerfully written, so powerfully communicates the majesty of God. So if you're in difficulty, don't neglect the Word of God. Run to it. Embrace it. Make it even more a part of your life than it was before. That's how your faith grows, and that's how you come to know this majestic God we've been talking about from the book of Job. Tomorrow, we're going to the New Testament book of John, and we're going to talk about peace in a distraught world. Another passage on perspective. I hope you'll join us then. I'm David Jeremiah. Thank you so much for being a part of today's program.
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19: The heart and soul of our evangelistic ministry must be the Word of God. People will sometimes say, if you teach the Bible all the time, when do you do your evangelism? Beloved, the Bible is the greatest tool of evangelism.
20: Welcome to Grace to You with the Bible teaching of John MacArthur. I'm your host, Phil Johnson. In an article in a Christian magazine, a minister spoke about a survey on divorce rates that he had seen. The survey showed that people who identify as Christians get divorced at least as often as unbelievers. The minister's conclusion, Scripture is not sufficient. It's not enough to help us with the problems we face. Well, when people question the Bible's relevance or authority or clarity or historical accuracy, do you know what to say? Today's message on Grace to You can help you with that. John MacArthur is showing the transforming power of Scripture. That's the title of his current study. And so now here's John with the lesson.
19: Let me draw your attention for the time we have in God's Word back to 2 Timothy chapter 3. I was rereading the epistle. And I came back to this same section, and in reading it, I realized that there was one further tremendously important issue here that had not been addressed that I needed to deal with. And that has to do with what I like to call the work of the Word. The work of the Word. We talked about the fact that it was inspired, but we must also focus on its work. And you will notice in verse 15 that it says that the sacred writings are able to give you the wisdom that leads to salvation through faith, which is in Christ Jesus. Initially, the work of the Word is salvation. Then in verse 16, it is useful, that is, inspired Scripture is useful for teaching, for reproof, for correction, and for training in righteousness, with the idea that the end product may be a man of God adequate and equipped for every good work. Now, a simple reading of those verses indicates to us five elements of the work of the Word. Salvation, teaching, reproof, correction, training in righteousness. Those are the things which the Word does, which the Scripture produces. They're not new to me. They're not new to most of you. They are new to perhaps some of you. And as I thought about it, I thought, well, it's pretty basic, but it's also pretty important. And let me say by way of general introduction that the distinguishing characteristic, I hope, of my own ministry and of Grace Community Church is a very, very strong commitment to the authority of the Word of God. We are definitely a church committed to God's Word. We endeavor to teach God's Word, to preach God's Word, to implement God's Word, to live God's Word, to proclaim God's Word, to exalt God's Word. It is the focal point of everything that we do. When God speaks, we listen. I think so many times of Revelation 2 and 3, if you have ears to hear, then hear what the Spirit says to the churches. So we have always been a church that listens to the Word of God, that is committed to the Word of God, that is submissive to the Word of God. And the focal point of our ministry has been the Scripture. There are many things that a church can do. There are many focuses. There are many sort of themes that a church can camp on. But for us, for all these years, it has been the Word of God. Our church, our personal lives are dominated by the Word of God. Week in and week out, we teach the Bible. We preach it expositorially, that is, explaining its meaning. We go through Scripture after Scripture after Scripture. The reason for that is because of the work of the Word. Because we understand what it does, that's why we give it the main attention. Let me just remind you of a very important promise with regard to this. Isaiah 55, 10 and 11. You don't need to look it up, just listen. For as the rain and the snow come down from heaven and do not return there without watering the earth and making it bare and sprout and furnishing seed to the sower and bread to the eater, so shall my word be which goes forth from my mouth. It shall not return to me empty or void without accomplishing what I desire and without succeeding in the matter for which I send it. In other words, God says when I send my word, it always does its work. It always does its work. It never comes back empty. Just like rain and snow produces what grows, my word produces my will. The Bible is God's messenger. It accomplishes his will. It accomplishes his purpose. The word of God is depicted in Psalm 147 as a swift messenger. It runs to do God's work. It runs to accomplish God's goals. You might look just at Psalm 147 for a moment. There are several verses there that really are very vivid. Verse 15, he sends forth his command to the earth. That's verse 15. He sends forth his command to the earth. His word runs very swiftly. He gives snow like wool. He scatters the frost like ashes. He casts forth his ice as fragments. Who can stand before his cold? He sends forth his word and melts them. He causes his wind to blow and the waters to flow. He declares his words to Jacob, his statutes and his ordinances to Israel. And here is this sort of intertwined analogy as God sends the cold and the frost and the sun and all the natural elements to produce what he wants to produce. So he sends his word, and the word is analogous to that. It goes out to produce the ends that God has intended for it. That's a tremendous confidence that we have who teach the Word of God, who articulate the Word of God, to know that it always accomplishes what God wants it to do, never comes back empty. Always produces like rain and snow and all the other things that God sends with production in mind. The Word is productive, it is prolific, and it accomplishes its purpose. Every word out of God's mouth is bread, it says in Deuteronomy 8:3. It feeds somebody, it nourishes somebody, it makes somebody grow, it accomplishes something. And so we want to ask the question then, if it does accomplish something, what does it accomplish? What is the work of the Word? What is the purpose of the Word? Now let's look at these five things. The first one is that the Word produces salvation. You'll notice that very familiar verse that we looked at in chapter 3, verse 15. It says that the sacred writings which are able to give you the wisdom that leads to salvation, which comes, of course, through faith in Christ Jesus. The thing that he says there is the Word, the sacred writings, referring to Scripture, have primarily in that particular verse reference to the Old Testament. But nonetheless, Scripture produces salvation. Scripture produces salvation. It makes you wise unto salvation. It is the instrument of salvation. The practical implications of this are obvious. Before we look at those, though, let's see if we can't reinforce that truth a little bit by looking namely at the testimony of Jesus himself. Turn in your Bible to John's Gospel. And in John's Gospel, we have the continual teaching of Jesus about the power of his Word and the Word of God. But in chapter 5 and verse 24, we read this, the words of Jesus. Truly, truly, I say to you, He who hears my word and believes him who sent me has eternal life and does not come into judgment, but has passed out of death into life. That is a tremendous verse. That is a verse that binds up the essence of the gospel. Believing in God, the God who sent Christ, and hearing the word brings eternal life and delivers one from judgment, passing out of death into life. And note, please, the key to it all, verse 24, he who hears my word. The word is the agency. The word is that which begets new life. In John chapter 6, I draw your attention to a couple of verses toward the end of the chapter. And Jesus again teaching in this familiar section where he speaks on the bread of life. But in verse 63, he says, it is the Spirit who gives life. The flesh profits nothing. Then this, the words that I have spoken to you are spirit and are life. And if they haven't effected that in you, verse 64 implies, that's because some of you don't believe. So the word mixed with faith produces life. Chapter 12 of John, and there are other texts you could look at, but these are highlights. Chapter 12 and verse 49, Jesus says, I did not speak on my own initiative. Even Jesus operated under delegated authority and operated by speaking only that which was the Word of God. He said, my Father himself who sent me has given me commandment what to say and what to speak, and I know that his commandment is eternal life. Therefore, the things I speak just as the Father has told me. And again, Jesus is articulating the reality that the Word is that which produces eternal life. The Word brings life. The sum of it all comes in that great watershed verse 31 of chapter 20 in John's Gospel, which really gives us the reason for the whole book, the whole Gospel. These have been written. These have been written, says John, that you may believe that Jesus is the Christ, the Son of God, and that believing you may have life in his name. And again, eternal life comes by believing the written word, the revealed word, the word of God. Scripture, then, is the source of that truth which brings salvation. Look again further into the New Testament. The 10th chapter of Romans, and we find that the Apostle Paul was committed to the same truth. In Romans chapter 10, a familiar verse, 17 says, so faith comes from hearing, and hearing by the word of Christ, or some manuscripts, the word of God. I think preferably perhaps the word of Christ. The New American has it that way. But the point is, one way or the other, it's the Word of God or the Word of Christ, which are one and the same, that produces salvation. Faith comes by hearing, and hearing by the Word of Christ. That's why you have to have preachers. That's why you have to have those who will go out and speak the truth. It says in verse 13, whoever will call on the name of the Lord will be saved, but how are they going to call on him in whom they have not believed, and how are they going to believe in whom they have not heard, and how will they hear without a preacher, and how will they preach unless they are sent? And even when they're sent, the implication is they must hear the word of Christ. So it is again emphasized that the scripture is the source. In Ephesians chapter 5, that great section on marriage as compared to the church. Verse 25 says, husbands, love your wives just as Christ also loved the church and gave himself up for her that he might sanctify her, having cleansed her by the washing of water with the word. Christ has cleansed his church, saved his church by the washing of water with the word. The word, again, the agency. And Paul, writing to the Thessalonians in 1 Thessalonians 2:13, refers to the word of God, which performs its work in you who believe. The word works. Now, salvation occurs when you have a ready heart that is open to believe, mixed with the revelation of God. The word of God in a ready heart. That's the issue. James refers to the same dynamic in James 1:18. He says, He brought us forth. He begot us. He redeemed us. He saved us by the word of truth. By the word of truth. So the scripture, the word of God, is the source of salvation. That's why Philippians 2:16 calls it the word of life. It is characterized as that which gives life. Psalm 19:7. The law of the Lord is perfect. What's the rest of the verse? Converting the soul. It has the power to convert. And I think back to Nehemiah. Tremendous illustration of this. Look with me for a moment to the 8th chapter of Nehemiah. It's a few books to the left of Psalms. And in Nehemiah chapter 8, we have the introduction of a revival. In Nehemiah chapter 8, it begins the beginning of a real revival, and I believe there were many people who were saved in the true sense of Old Testament salvation at this revival. And all the people gathered as one man at the gate which was in front of the water gate, the square which was in front of the water gate. They asked Ezra the scribe to bring the book of the law of Moses. Three little words, bring the book, really keyed the whole thing. And he brought the law before the assembly of men, women, and all who could listen with understanding. In the first day of the 7th month, he read from it before the square, which was in front of the water gate, from early morning until midday, in the presence of men and women, those who could understand. All the people were attentive to the book of the law. They stood there and listened to it being read hour after hour after hour. There was a wooden podium, verse 4, set up for that purpose. And Ezra, verse 5, opened the book in the sight of all the people, standing up above the people, and he opened it, and all the people stood up. He blessed the Lord, the great God, and all the people answered, Amen, Amen. Lifting up their hands, they bowed low, worshiped the Lord with their faces to the ground. Verse 8 says that as they read from the book, from the law of God, they translated to give the sense so that they would understand the reading. It had to go from Hebrew into Aramaic, which was their commoner language, and had to be explained to them. And so they were reading and explaining the word. The people's response was amazing. It says at the end of verse 9, they were weeping when they heard the words of the law. They were grieved over their sin. They were struck because of the dearth of the law of God in their hearing. The end result of all of this was the people really drew their hearts back to God. This reading went on. At the end of verse 18, it says they celebrated the feast for 7 days, and they read from the book of the law. The first part of the verse says daily, from the first day to the last day. Then the people began to praise God in chapter 9. They were praising and lifting up adoration to the God who had revealed himself in Scripture. They were getting their hearts right. Down in verse 28 of chapter 10, after that long list of people who signed the document, it says that they were joining together, making a commitment, taking a curse, verse 29, making an oath to walk in God's law, to keep and observe all the commandments of God our Lord and His ordinance and His statutes. The net result was the people made a commitment to God. And I believe there was salvation that period of time through that 7-day feast. There was a great movement of God and many were saved. And it was a direct result of simply standing and reading and translating, explaining the Scripture. It has the power to convert the soul, the power to save. Look at another illustration taken from the New Testament, namely the 8th chapter of Luke, in which our Lord teaches a familiar parable which makes the same major point. Jesus teaching here about the parable of the soils and the sower and the seed. Verse 5 says of Luke 8, the sower went out to sow his seed. As he sowed, some fell beside the road. It was trampled underfoot, and the birds of the air ate it up. Other seed fell on rocky soil. As soon as it grew up, it withered away because it had no moisture. Other seed fell among the thorns, and the thorns grew up with it and choked it out. Other seed fell into good soil, grew up, produced a crop 100 times as great. And he said, you better listen to the things I'm saying. Then in verse 9, they asked him what it was he was saying. He's explaining, starting in verse 10, to you it has been granted to know the mysteries of the kingdom of God, to the rest it is in parables, in order that they seeing may not see, and hearing they may not understand. In other words, he says, I'm going to explain it to you, because obviously you belong to God. To them it'll remain a riddle. The explanation then comes in verse 11. In the parable, the seed is the word of God. That which produces new life in good soil is the word of God. That's the point. If the soil isn't right, you're not going to get the product. If it's hard soil, like the soil on the road, it says those beside the road are those who have heard. The devil comes, takes away the word from their hearts, so they may not believe and be saved. And those on the rocky soil are those who, when they have received the word, they receive it with joy, and they have no firm root. They believe for a while, and in time of temptation fall away. And the seed which fell among the thorns, these are the ones who have heard, and as they go on their way, they are choked with worries and riches and pleasures of this life, and bring no fruit to maturity. The word of God will fall.

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1: Asked by a lawyer in Luke 10, 25 and 26, he said, "What shall I do to inherit eternal life?" Jesus said to that man, "What is written in the law, and how does it read to you?" Go to the scripture. Go to the scripture. You can go back to the Old Testament, the sacred writings, and they are able to make you wise unto salvation, which of course has come in the fullness of time through that which Christ has accomplished. What does the scripture say? Jesus said, "Search the scriptures, for they are they which speak of me." And then one very, very explicit text, 1 Peter 1, turn to it for a moment. Verse 23, "You have been born again," it says, "not of seed which is perishable, but imperishable." That is, referring to the seed, "through the living and abiding Word of God." The seed is the Word of God again. It is that seed placed in good soil that produces salvation. So if we want to be effective in evangelism, we want to teach God's Word. If we want to be effective in reaching our friends, we want to give them God's Word. Instead of making it very complicated, let me make it as simple as I possibly can for you. If you know somebody who's not saved, first thing to do is give them a what? A Bible. Bible. Remember that? Don't get too complex. Don't get too carried away with feeling inadequate because you can't explain every theological issue. I mean, you don't need to know all the answers to all the questions. The Bible will be enough. It's not as complex as we want to make it. And of course, focusing on that, when you give someone a Bible, encourage them to read Matthew, Mark, Luke, and John and see if they can survive that. If they can survive that, the soil isn't ready. There's nothing wrong with the seed. The soil isn't ready. God hasn't prepared the soil, but the seed is there. So we need to be committed to that. He says, "You have been born again through the living and abiding Word of God." And verse 25 says, "This is the Word which was preached to you." He illustrates it in that passage with a quote out of Isaiah chapter 40, comparing the Word of God to the passing flesh. The Word abides, it lives forever, it does its work, it produces life. This can be illustrated, I think, quite simply in a rather brief but beautiful account of a woman's conversion in Acts 16. Lydia was her name. And it tells about her in verse 14, just very briefly. A certain woman, Acts 16, 14, named Lydia, from the city of Thyatira, a seller of purple fabrics. This is a businesswoman, sold purple fabrics for a living. She was a worshiper of God. That is to say, she was upright in the sense of seeking the true God and seeking to worship the true God, but had not yet been exposed to the gospel of Christ. She was listening. And then this, "And the Lord opened her heart to respond to the things spoken by Paul. And when she and her household had been baptized," so forth and so on. I love that. The Lord opened her heart to respond to the things spoken by Paul. That's the essence of salvation. You speak the truth of God's Word and let the Lord open the heart. So our task is to spread the Word, spread the seed, preach the truth, give out God's Word, and God's part is sovereignly, graciously to open the heart. Let's bow together in prayer. We thank you for that truth in Deuteronomy 8:3, that every word of God is bread. Father, we thank you for this word which is indeed bread, which feeds us. Lord, we want to say thank you that the word came to us and was mixed with faith because you prepared our hearts by your sovereign grace. We want to thank you that you plowed the soil up, that you allowed your Holy Spirit, yeah, you

0: commissioned your Holy Spirit to do a convicting work in our heart, and we were convicted of sin and righteousness and judgment. The soil was made ready, and when the word came, we believed. We thank you for that life-giving word. And Father, we thank you too for the deposit of truth, that doctrine which guards our thinking and our acting. We thank you for the fact that you've given us not only the book, but you've given us the indwelling teacher, the illuminator, the very author of the book. What a thought, that we should not only possess the book, but have living in us the one who wrote it. Oh, Lord, no wonder we don't need to trust men, but we have an anointing from thee to teach us all things. Help us, Lord, who have been saved by the power of the word, to be built up by its power, to be nourished in the words of faith. Good teaching. Help us to allow the word of Christ to dwell in us richly so that we have the outflow of all those wonderful things described in Colossians 3. Help us to have that mind renewed. Help us to be able to think on things pure and lovely and just and good, things in the word. May we respond to the injunction of Joshua 1. To never, ever let our minds depart from your word. May we, like the people of old, like Josiah, make a covenant to walk after the Lord, to keep his law and his testimonies and his statutes all the days of our life. Thank you that you've given us the content to govern life. You've given us the content to defeat Satan. You've given us all we need. We thank you that the word will accomplish its work in us who receive it. For Jesus' sake, amen.
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9: The Christian life is Jesus living in and through a human being who has been brought into a beautiful relationship with God the Father through the Son, Jesus Christ. 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We're not to live for rewards. 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Our obedience, our faithfulness to Him, forever and ever and ever for eternity, we are going to be able to enjoy God's rich rewards for our faithful service to Him.
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0: How we pray should shape how we live. That's one of the powerful truths that we're going to discover this time on Through the Bible with Dr. J. Vernon McGee. I'm Steve Schwetz, welcoming you aboard the Bible bus. As you find your place in Matthew chapter 9, let's welcome Through the Bible's president, Greg Harris, and also my friend, to the program. Greg.
1: Yes, what's Steve. Happening? Yes. What's happening? Well, a lot. And we're gonna zoom in on one little dot on the global map in a place called Foya, Liberia. And you actually are part of the origin story of how Through the Bible got involved in this ministry.
0: Yeah, we were, thanks to one of our board members,
1: yes,
0: Rob Reinders, we became a part of, started working with a ministry in Liberia that was both a school and an outreach and a pregnancy center, all of this stuff. And they had a radio station that they wanted to do. And we actually had a pastor's conference. We had one day of women and one day of men that came in because Through the Bible was translated and done in Liberia.
1: Yes.
0: And they were doing small groups and the response was phenomenal. We've talked about that in the past, but out of that came a lunch meeting that I was in with a bunch of the leaders, and they were all talking about wanting to do this radio station. And I'm like, as I've said before, this is Africa, and this is Liberia, which is like Africa within Africa.
1: Yeah.
0: You guys aren't going to be able to pull this off. Don't even try it. It's too far. It's too remote. Yeah, there's a great opportunity. It's three countries that you can reach in that area, which was
1: Guinea, Sierra Leone, and Liberia.
0: And Liberia. Yeah. And lo and behold, I left from there and said, don't try it. They went ahead and did not take my sound wisdom advice.
1: Well, you have
0: advice.
1: A perfect record right now, Steve.
0: I know. Yeah. I'm like 0-4 for doubting God. And so, or what the other way around. Anyway, they ended up in pretty short order having an opening ceremony at this radio station. And the impact in those three countries has been so significant because of this radio station.
1: Yes.
0: And if you want to learn more about the story, Dave Dunmore, one of our guys, traveled there for the opening ceremony and wrote an article with pictures that explain a little bit more about the impact of that radio station in that remote area. And we would just encourage you to be a part of the ministry. You can read about it and then pray that God would continue to bless the program as it goes out in multiple languages on that station.
1: Yeah, it's we really want you to get the newsletter, not because we're trying to sell you anything.
0: Yeah.
1: We're never going to ask you for money. We just want you to have the information. And I in preparation for today, I picked up the latest newsletter and was looking at it thinking, what would I share with people about it? What you always say is it's very beautiful. It's packed with information. It fits inside of most Bibles very comfortably. The cover alone is usually a beautiful picture and a relevant quote from Dr. McGee.
0: Yeah.
1: You could literally cut these things out and frame them. They're beautiful. And we just would encourage you go to ttb.org, go to our subscribe tile, just put in your name and address, click a box, and you're done. And as we said, we don't send out appeal letters, fundraising letters. You will never get anything like that. In fact, we won't send you anything that you never ask for.
0: Okay? Yeah.
1: So we do have more information in the newsletter, so we encourage you to get it. You want to share one or two of these testimonies we've got?
0: Yeah, this is a man who shared this testimony about how his life has changed forever. He writes, "With the exception of charging my solar-powered radio, I have not switched it off since the launch of KIU Radio," which is the radio station we were talking about. "I know the station is called KIU Radio, but I now call it Life-Saving Radio. Through the preaching and biblical teachings, God is rescuing many people from destructive lifestyles and leading them toward righteousness, faith, and hope in Christ. The programs are helping individuals examine their lives and turn away from the harmful practices such as witchcraft, dishonesty, and immoral behavior."
1: And that letter, which is just powerful in and of itself, highlights that in so many parts of Africa, these issues of witchcraft, dishonesty, corruption, immoral behavior, when the light of God's word is just taught plainly and clearly, it has this incredible cleansing power. And I think this man is one example.
0: Yeah.
1: Now, here's a local pastor who told our man on the ground there, Joseph Kebby. He said, "This radio station has become a lifeline for evangelism among our people in the three countries.
0: Mm-hmm.
1: It is overwhelmingly accepted by our communities. We cannot thank the partners enough for ensuring that KIU Radio remains on air 24/7.
0: Yeah, and that's one of the things I really love about the ministry of Through the Bible is we don't just helicopter in and give them the gospel and then leave. There's almost always a connection with local churches.
1: Yes, yes.
0: And Bible-believing pastors that end up connecting with these new believers. And the church grows there on the ground. Yeah, we can give you Bible teaching over the air, but ultimately it's in relationship and discipleship that real growth happens. And we're completing that virtuous cycle. I think that's great. Greg, why don't you pray for us as we begin?
1: Father, we are always humbled when we see you at work in these far-flung locations around the world. Thank you for this brand new station. Thank you for Through the Bible being broadcast in 3 or 4 languages every single day and touching people's lives so significantly. Lord, we know all that power comes from you and not from us, and we praise you for it. And now we ask that the power of your word would enter our lives as we listen to Dr. McGee. In Jesus' name, amen.
0: Well, we're off to Matthew 9 as we make our way through the Bible with Dr. J. Vernon McGee.
2: Now we return today to this 9th chapter of the Gospel of Matthew, and we want to put in here at verse 14. You will recall it was at this time that the disciples of John the Baptist, let me read verse 14. Then came to him the disciples of John, saying, "Why do we and the Pharisees fast off, but thy disciples fast not?" Now, John, as we've indicated before, was an Old Testament prophet. He's the last of the Old Testament prophets. He walks out on the page of Scripture, actually out of the Old Testament into the New Testament, to make the announcement, as Malachi had predicted, that the messenger would come to prepare the way. And John says, "All I'm doing is just getting the highway ready. He'll be along in a few minutes." And he did come along in a few minutes. Now the disciples of John, they are a little disturbed. Why is it that the one that John announced isn't quite doing it the way John did it? Now listen to the Lord Jesus as he answers this. "And Jesus said unto them, Can the children of the bride chamber mourn as long as the bridegroom is with them? But the days will come when the bridegroom shall be taken from them, and then shall they fast." Now, I think for the church today that fasting has a real value, as we've said. But we have no commandment about it at all, because we have the presence of Christ, and we should rejoice in that. And fasting is actually done as almost an act of mourning, and should be done with the thought and idea that we are prostrating ourselves before God, that we are down before Him, and that we are in need of mercy and of help. And that is the thought back of that. Now, listen to the Lord as He explains the change of dispensations from the Old Testament of law to the New Testament of grace. Listen to this. "No man putteth a piece of new cloth into an old garment, for that which is put in to fill it up taketh from the garment, and the rent is made worse. Neither do men put new wine into old bottles, else the bottles break, and the wine runneth out, and the bottles perish. But they put new wine into new bottles, and both are preserved." Now, frankly, what he's saying is simply this. The old covenant, the old dispensation of law, was ending, and he has not come to project it or to continue under that dispensation. Actually, he's come to provide a new garment, and that new garment happens to be the robe of righteousness that he gives to those that don't do any more than to trust him. The wine skin was the bottle of that day. And you see that when new wine was put in a new wineskin, it would expand. But an old one did reach the place of expansion and wouldn't expand anymore, and it would naturally burst open. The wine would be lost. Now he said, "I haven't come to sew patches on an old garment. I've come to present a new garment. I come now with something altogether new." This is very, very radical. John put it, you will recall, "The law was given by Moses, but grace and truth came by Jesus Christ." Now we come to the 8th and 9th miracles in this chapter that are actually more or less go along together. This is a tremendous scene. Both of them are miracles of healing, and one of them eventuated in raising the dead. Verse 18, while he spake these things unto them, behold, there came a certain ruler and worshipped him, saying, my daughter is even now dead, but come and lay thy hand upon her, and she shall live. Now she was sick unto death. That is the thing that he's saying. And while he waits there, the servant comes to tell him that the little girl had died. Again, we'll come to this miracle in another gospel, but we'll look at certain things here. And Jesus arose and followed him, so did his disciples. Now, there was a big crowd around him. And behold, a woman which was diseased with an issue of blood 12 years came behind him and touched the hem of his garment. Now, you can't help but notice this. The little girl was 12 years old, and this woman had had this issue of blood 12 years. Actually, here was 12 years of life going out now. The light was going out of her life. And here is 12 years of darkness coming to an end and the light's breaking in. That's what you have right here in contrast. You have night and day right here. Now, will you notice verse 21? But she said within herself, if I may but touch his garment, I shall be whole. But Jesus turned him about when he saw her. He said, daughter, be of good comfort. Thy faith hath made thee whole. And the woman was made whole from that hour. Now, Dr. Luke is going to give us this in a great deal of detail, and I'd like to reserve most of my comment when we get there. But you'll recall that actually she touched him. And up to now, the miracles he's performed of healing, when he did come in contact with him, he did the touching. But here now, this woman touched him, and she was healed. And when Jesus came into the ruler's house and saw the minstrels and the people making a noise, he said unto them, give place, for the maid is not dead, but sleepeth. And they laughed him to scorn. They actually, at the morning, here they were mourning, but when the Lord came and said, she's not dead, she's asleep, well, they laughed. And now will you notice, but when the people were put forth, he went in and took her by the hand, and the maid arose. Now, this is the first instance of raising the dead that we've had in the Gospels. We have three notable incidents, and this is one of them. And it's a very important one, of course. And we'll find that in the Synoptic Gospels that it's given to us three times. That is Matthew, Mark, and Luke. And as we say, we'll save it till we get to Luke to go into detail. But this is such a lovely thing, this 12-year-old girl. What he really said to her, if you want our translation of it, the one we have here, and in Luke is a little stilted, what he said to her was, little lamb, wake up. It's a lovely thing. And now we read in verse 26, and the fame hereof went abroad into all that land. And when Jesus departed thence, two blind men following him, crying and saying, thou son of David, have mercy on us. Now, this brings us to the 10th miracle. The 8th one was that little daughter. She was sick at first. Then word was brought, she was dead. Now, the Lord Jesus raises her from the dead. But on the way, this woman with an issue of blood touched him. So you have here 8, 9, and now the 10th miracle. And it's the two blind men following him, crying and saying, thou son of David, have mercy on us. When he was coming to the house, the blind men came to him, and Jesus saith unto them, believe ye that I am able to do this? They said unto him, yea, Lord. Then touched he their eyes, saying, according to your faith, be it unto you. And their eyes were open, and Jesus straightly charged them, saying, see that no man know it. Now, this is another one of these remarkable cases where he said, don't tell anyone. He'd said it to the leper. Now he says it here, and there are several reasons, but one of them now is made clear here. It caused the crowds to come in on him and actually hindered him in his work. Now, verse 31, but they, when they were departed, spread abroad his fame in all that country. These two blind men just couldn't contain themselves. they told others. Verse 32 brings us now to the 11th miracle. And as they went out, behold, they brought to him a dumb man possessed with a demon. Now here you have another demon-possessed man. This is the third incident we've had in these two chapters. And when the demon was cast out, the dumb spake, and the multitudes marveled, saying, it was never so seen in Israel. But the Pharisees said, now notice this, this is important to see. They did not deny that he had caused the blind to see and the crippled to leap and walk. What they said was, he casteth out demons through the prince of the demons. Now notice what our Lord said. And Jesus went about all the cities and villages, teaching in their synagogues and preaching the gospel of the kingdom. Now that gospel of the kingdom was what he had been saying, and what in the next chapter in verse 7, he told his disciples to go out saying, the kingdom of heaven is at hand, and to repent. And the gospel of the kingdom is that, after all, he's a king on the way to the cross. And now notice, it says, and healing every sickness and every disease among the people. You see, again and again now, Matthew lets this drop, or as it was, he just inserts it, that there were multitudes that were healed in that day. There were thousands, you see. And that's the reason the enemy never questioned whether he performed miracles or not. It was too obvious. Now, I don't want to be ugly, but again, I must call attention to this. A great many people get excited today about the fact that certain ones have a gift of healing. Now, I personally don't think anyone has that gift. I've offered here in Southern California $100 to anyone that would come forward and be able to prove that they were healed by a faith healer. No one yet has called for it. Now, you'd think out of the literally hundreds that are reported in the time of a sensational meeting that there'd be one that would be genuine. And I'll be honest with you, I did expect somebody that really had a psychological cure to come along. And I asked the leader of a certain denomination that's offered $1,000. This man told me that they had had several lawsuits of those that had tried to get it, but no one had ever been able to go into court and prove that they were healed that way. Now, in our Lord's day, there were thousands of people. You'd think there'd be one today, wouldn't you? By the way, I think we ought to be very fair and honest about this and not become sentimental or sensational or shut our eyes to facts. How many do you really know that were really healed by a man or a woman? May I say, the Lord Jesus is the great physician, and I believe he can heal. I have great confidence in him, not in man. Even my own medical doctor, and he recognizes it. I recognize he's very limited, very limited. Believe me, the Lord Jesus is not. He's the great physician. Take a case to him, and he'll never send you a bill, and he'll get all the credit for it. We want him to have the credit. Now, will you notice, verse 36, but when he saw the multitudes, he was moved with compassion on them, because they fainted and were scattered abroad as sheep, having no shepherd. And this is such a lovely thing. The note of compassion, which concludes this chapter and section, is startling, isn't it? You see, God's ideal kings and rulers have all been shepherds. Moses had that training. David had been a shepherd, and the Lord Jesus is the good shepherd. And when we pray the Lord to thrust forth laborers into his harvest, pray that he give them the heart of a shepherd. Pray that the Lord will give you a heart of compassion for the lost. Now let me read these last two verses. Then saith he unto his disciples, the harvest truly is plenteous, but the laborers are few. Pray ye therefore the Lord of the harvest, that he will send forth laborers into his harvest. Now, having said that to them, he sends them forth. And it's always well when you pray for something that you are willing to do it yourself. Because when he asked them to pray, the Lord sent forth laborers into the harvest, guess who he sent forth? he sent these very men that were to pray about it. That is very interesting indeed. In fact, very important, I think, for us to see here that he sent them forth into the harvest. Now, will you notice as we come to chapter 10 that the movement continues? The Lord Jesus, now having given the ethic, come down from the mountain, demonstrated he had the power in these 12 miracles that are enumerated here. He now commissions the 12 apostles to go to the nation Israel and preach the gospel of the kingdom. Now, this is a definite movement here that we have in the Gospel of Matthew. And we see here now that these men are to be sent out, not as forerunners, but they're afterrunners. They are to go out and they're given credentials by which they can perform miracles. But have you ever noticed John the Baptist never performed a miracle? It's well to note that their title is changed now from disciple to apostle. And it's also interesting to note when we enter this chapter that the number of cults that turn to this chapter to get their authority for some peculiar ministry or conduct. You see, the instructions for the Christian are not found in this chapter. The Christian needs to consider the instruction here in light of the circumstances and conditions under which they were given, and we should be able to interpret it accurately. But let's be very clear about our interpretation. Now, let's get into the chapter a little ways. And when he had called unto him his 12 disciples, he gave them power against unclean spirits to cast them out and to heal all manner of sickness, all manner of disease. Now, this was to be their credentials as they went to the nation Israel. And the prophets in the Old Testament said this would be for the nation Israel. This would be the credentials. Now, notice that having given them this power, they are no longer disciples. Listen to this. Verse 2, now the names of the 12 apostles are these. Not 12 disciples now, but they are apostles. The first, Simon, who's called Peter, Andrew his brother, James the son of Zebedee, John his brother, Philip and Bartholomew, Thomas and Matthew, the publican, James the son of Alphaeus, and Lebbaeus, whose surname was Thaddeus, Simon the Canaanite, and Judas Iscariot, who also betrayed him. Now will you notice, verse 5, these 12 Jesus sent forth and commanded them, saying, now let's note here this commission. This is not given to you and me. To begin with, he says, go not into the way of the Gentiles, and into any city of the Samaritans enter ye not, but go rather to the lost sheep of the house of Israel. Now, if you're going to find your instructions for what you are doing, my friend, in this chapter, then you'll have to limit your ministry to Israel. And you better leave wherever you are right now and get over to Israel as quickly as possible, because this is to be given to the lost sheep of the house of Israel. Now, over in Acts 1:8, our commission is beginning at Jerusalem. You're to go to Judea and Samaria. Here they were to keep out of Samaria, and even to the ends of the earth. That's not here, you see. But go rather to the lost sheep of the house of Israel, and as ye go, preach, saying, the kingdom of heaven is at hand. How was it at hand? In the person of the king. He was in their midst. That is the important thing. And that kingdom today must begin on the inside of you, my friend. You can talk about building a kingdom down here. You don't build a kingdom. It has to come from within. The kingdom of heaven is within you, and that is where it must begin. Now, it's not much in evidence in this world today. Now he says to them, heal the sick, cleanse the lepers, raise the dead, cast out demons. Freely you've received, freely give. Now, I insist that if you're going to do one of these things, you ought to do all four of them. You ought to be able to cast out demons and raise the dead. And I've said that when any of these who claim to have these gifts will just raise the dead, I'll be around to see them. But until then, I'm very skeptical, I must confess. The great physician is the one. Here's a doctor I recommend to you today, my beloved, the Lord Jesus Christ. All right, we'll have to leave off right there. May the Lord richly bless you, my beloved.
0: 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I'm Steve Schweitz, and I'm grateful to spend this time with you and looking forward to welcoming you back aboard the Bible bus next time. 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
1: Faith isn't believing that God can. It's knowing that He will. 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
1: Generations ago, girls were taught to set their future hopes on meeting a Prince Charming. That was the case with a woman named Cora.
2: I grew up in an era when happily ever after was the answer.
1: Marriage was the ticket to security and fulfillment.
2: You grew up and you got married to the man of your dreams and you lived happily ever after.
1: And if Prince Charming didn't end up making you happy, a woman needed to take matters into her own hands and get that prince to act the way she wanted him to act. Cora observed that when she was growing up, too.
2: My mother was very much in control, so that was the role model I had growing up.
1: Cora followed the example she saw growing up once she met her Prince Charming.
2: Consequently, I was married to a man for over 30 years that I pretty much controlled. And unfortunately, there are no do-overs because he's not with us anymore, and I'm not the woman I was when I was married to him. And I never got the chance to be the wife I wanted to be.
1: This is Revive Our Hearts with Nancy DeMoss Wolgemuth, co-author of True Woman 101. For Thursday, July 23rd, I'm Dana Gresh. Throughout July, Nancy's been walking us through some of the True Woman Manifesto. This week, we're going to continue exploring the way God designed women. Now, just a reminder from last week, we examined true virtue from the inside out.
3: And if you have virtuous behavior without having a virtuous heart, you know what you will turn out to be? A self-righteous Pharisee.
1: And we talked about giving men respect, creating a welcoming home environment.
3: Think about what it's like when you and your husband re-enter the house at the end of the day. Do you make re-entry for him a joy? Or do you make it a burden? Do you make him wish he'd stayed at work?
1: Some women have been listening to this series along with us, and they're sharing how this message is affecting them. In a few minutes, we'll hear how God spoke to a woman who'd been in a homosexual lifestyle. But first, let's get back to Cora. She wishes she had heard this material years ago.
2: I never got the chance to be the wife I wanted to be. And I just thank God he's been in my life all the years that I wasn't walking with him. He never left. I did. And so consequently, I was able to come back and start becoming the person I needed, that he needs me to be. And I just thank God for that. I just want to say thank you.
3: Amen. Thank you, Cora. And what a reminder that we do have a gracious, redeeming God who is making all things new. And when you say there are no do-overs, that's true in a sense. But in another sense, we would have no hope if there were not the possibility of our whole life being a do-over. It's not me doing it over, but Christ giving me a whole new life and making us into new women. Now, that doesn't mean that there aren't consequences and that there's not loss sustained. And I'm so thankful, by the way, that we have a combination of younger and older women here today and listening on the radio, because there are older women who are saying, if I could go back and do my life again, here's how I do it differently. And my hope is that some of the younger women are hearing and receiving this counsel, and our desire for you is that you will live your life in such a way that you will be able to have the kind of marriage and family, and if God calls you as a single woman, whatever it is, that you will be able to look back and say, by God's grace, I live life for the glory of God. So these are wise words. And those of you who are older women and think that you can't mentor because you've blown it, sometimes it's out of how you've blown it that you do some of your most effective mentoring. And the things that God has taught you really are powerful when they're illustrated in a life message.
1: Our first guest, Cora, grew up in an era where women were encouraged to find Prince Charming and live happily ever after. Now, maybe you can relate. Even today, turn on your average romantic comedy, and characters are so easily falling in love that it can be easy to think, something must be wrong with me if I haven't already found my Prince Charming. Am I right? Well, our next guest grew up in a different era. She was told she didn't need Prince Charming at all.
4: But I do remember a time back in the 70s when some of you all were not even around, and I was going to college, and I was in the midst of, you know, we are women, we're going to do everything for ourselves and nobody else. And I was the first woman to be in sales at the radio station where I worked, which was something unusual down south. And I was raised by a single mom who wanted me to have everything out of life that I could get. Well, then I met Tom, and we were young and first married. We weren't thinking about those things. But as time went on and I got into my 30s and started to hit 40, I was 38, matter of fact, I had Virginia, Jenny, our third child. And although the Lord had been working on me many, many, many, many years from the time I was 17 and I accepted him, I probably began walking closer to him and Tom as well when God gave us Jenny. Jenny was not expected. She was planned only by one, and that was the Lord. And once I found out I was pregnant with her, it began a journey of giving up things and going from that woman of the 70s, who I had been, part of the baby boomers, to becoming a wife and a mom and realizing that that was what God really wanted me to do. We think we have control here. We don't. God does. And by realizing that and relinquishing that, I was able to let go of a lot of things. I let go of worry. I don't know if any of you all are in single mother homes or anything like that, but when you are, you learn from your mother about worry. The Lord taught me not to worry through the pregnancy of that child, and he taught me not to worry about money. We went through a couple of things when I was pregnant where my husband gave up things he felt the Lord did not want him doing, and the Lord provided. He showed me grace. He showed me how to be a woman. And I did not realize until this ministry and going to the True Woman Conference just what God was preparing me for at that time. From forgiveness with my dad, a lot of things that we have a tendency, particularly as women, to hold on to. But if anybody's telling you now that to be a modern woman is the greatest thing in the world, no, it's not. The greatest thing in the world is to be a woman God has designed you to be.
5: I wanted to say first to Cora, Proverbs 31:12 says she does her husband good all the days of her life. It doesn't say all the days of his life. So there is still opportunity to do your husband good even though he's gone, because it's all the days of your life. So I would encourage you to speak highly of him, to never say anything that would be cutting of him, and just praise him to your family and friends and do him good by the way you live your life now. So God can still give you that opportunity, and that's something that I really like to share with women. And my mother-in-law was widowed for about 18 years, and she always did her husband good all the days of her life, and they had a lot of rough roads in their marriage, and she could have dwelt on those things, but she didn't, and so she really honored him for all the years that she was widowed. So I just want to encourage you to do that. But then the other thing, in the whole issue of respect, in respecting our husbands, but also respecting men, is our adult sons. And I have an adult son. He's 26. He's at Moody, studying for the ministry. And I was really convicted a few years ago that I needed to stop treating him like a child, and I needed to treat him as an adult and give him that same respect that I would show my husband or anyone, any other man. And then I have an 18-year-old son, just turned 18. He's still in high school. And so I'm trying to transition with Justin to stop treating him as a child, even though he's still in my home for another year, but to treat him as a man, because I want him to be a godly man, so I need to treat him like that and treat him with the same respect. And it's amazing to me when I share that with women in the churches we go into, I always have older ladies, older than me, come up to me afterwards and say, my son is 40 and I treat him like a child. And they're so convicted. And one lady came up and says, my son had to move back home with me. And I just realized the Holy Spirit just convicted me about how I speak to him and tell him to clean up this and pick up that like he was 12 and he's 40. And so I just wanted to add that to the whole topic of respecting men, to think about your adult sons.
3: We've talked about living in a culture where there's such confusion about gender, sexual identity, and the havoc that that is wreaking in women, younger and older. And as we were talking about that, Renee, you just came to mind and are such a neat illustration of how God has really changed radically your whole view of what it means to be a woman and sexuality. And just, I don't know what would be on your heart to share about that.
6: Well, I have actually been a believer for the last 3.5-4 years. The Lord radically changed my life. And I mean radically, it was basically overnight. I had been involved in the homosexual lifestyle for 11 years, and it absolutely broke my parents' heart, devastated them. I was raised in a Christian home, but yet walked away from the Lord, wanted nothing to do with that. I was very angry with the Lord because I felt like I was born that way. I didn't understand the conflict that I was having in my heart. Why do I feel this way, and yet this wasn't necessarily a choice I felt like that I was making, but in actuality it was, because I was taking my thought of who I was as a woman totally from the culture. I was not looking to God's word and opening up and saying, who am I? Lord, how do you see me? And my parents prayed for years that the Lord would bring me to the end of myself, and that godly influence would come into my life and I would be receptive to that. It was a very, very hard process. I completely turned my back on my parents. I wanted nothing to do with them whatsoever. I embraced that lifestyle. I was basically a poster child for that lifestyle. The person that is in front of you today is not that girl at all. It's very easy, almost. It's kind of scary that I can talk about it, because it's like I'm talking about somebody who doesn't exist. I mean, I have no idea who that girl was. But I was just very confused. I was involved in athletics. I excelled as an athlete. I was recruited in college by almost every Division I school in the country. So I was a very successful athlete. And yet in that culture, that lifestyle is celebrated and glorified. I embraced that. I was somebody there. And I desperately needed an identity, and I found my identity there. I longed for acceptance. I excelled in the classroom, and I excelled in sports. And so it was very difficult for young men to talk with me, and I made it that way. I was very unapproachable. So therefore, I never knew how to form relationships with men. My father was one that really ruled with an iron fist, and I was somewhat a little bit scared of my dad. I wanted his approval. But yet, I didn't know how to have a one-on-one conversation. So I think that was really where my struggles began. But it has just been amazing what the Lord has done in my life, and how the Lord just, over a period of time, began to answer my parents' prayers. And I have so many women that would be on their knees for me for years at a time. And to now, to know that I'm serving in this ministry, it's just absolutely amazing. Like I said, I was saved 3.5-4 years ago. I actually hired an assistant basketball coach. I was a college basketball coach, and I hired an assistant who was a Christian. My mother met this girl and immediately hugged her and said, you're an answer to my prayers. And I'm like, Mom, she's going to think you're psycho. Why are you going to do that? And Mom had been praying for a godly influence to be a part of my life on a daily basis. Well, Callie was that for me. She was light and salt, and I so desperately wanted what she had. She had a foundation in the Lord. And regardless of the circumstances of her life, there was just this solid thing about Callie. And so we would just talk, and I wanted I wanted what she had. I really thought when I was in that lifestyle and being raised in a Christian, I thought I was a believer. I really did. But I had no relationship with the Lord whatsoever. No relationship. And it was just, I mean, immediately the Lord, you know, convicted me. And he said, you know, you are not mine. And you have no relationship with me whatsoever. And I just got down on my hands and knees before the Lord and just confessed everything. I called my mom and dad up on the phone and said, can I come talk with you? And they said, sure, you can come talk to us. Because it was not, I mean, we did not talk. We didn't have anything to do with each other. And I stayed up all night, literally, with my parents until like 3 or 4 o'clock in the morning and just cried and asked for their forgiveness and said, you know, I'm so sorry for disappointing you. I'm so sorry for hurting you. Please forgive me. And of course, I mean, they just said, yes, we forgive you. The Lord really built our relationship back together. And I just surrendered my life to the Lord at that point and just said, Lord, whatever you want to do with me, I am yours. I will do whatever it is that you ask. So I was saved in October. And then in June, the Lord told me to quit my job and go to work in women's ministry. And I said, okay. So I went to the athletic director's office. I quit my job and thought I was going to work in women's ministry. I had no idea what that would look like. I had listened to Nancy on the radio, and it was really interesting when she was talking about, you know, the feminist movement and how this message was not popular. I was like, well, I was one of those people, because if I had heard you 4 or 5 years ago, I would have taken my radio out of the car and would have thrown it on the side of the road. But it was just amazing. I would, that year after I came to the Lord, I would just listen and listen and listen to her. And it was just so amazing how I thought, you know, that's really true. So I'd go home and I would look up all the scriptures that she would talk about. And then I would look it up on the internet, and then I would listen the next day, and I'd go home and I'd look up all this stuff and be like, you know, she really does know what she's talking about. You know, that really is true. And that was the thing, because it was truth. It wasn't her ideas, her thoughts, but it was truth that was proclaimed with boldness. And that's where the difference was. And that is why we're seeing the Lord use this ministry in such

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1: Does change lives from the inside out. And it's easy to look around at the culture and how contrary it is running to the ways of God and think, well, those people out there would never embrace this message. They would never embrace the truth. They'll never respond to it, and to not have any hope. Well, as long as there's a redeeming God, there is hope. And Renee's testimony surely illustrates that. But also, what a powerful reminder to moms whose children are not walking with the Lord, or mates or whatever, that God is a prayer hearing and prayer answering God. And can I just say to some of you moms and grandmoms who cry yourself to sleep at night over a troubled or wayward son or daughter, grandchild, mate, don't stop praying. Don't stop asking God to get a hold of their heart, to transform their heart, to do what you can't do. And he really can. This thing of sexual identity is very deeply rooted in all of us. And it's shaped by a lot of things. But to see how God can rewire our thinking, our hearts, our bents, our inclinations, our affections. And, you know, Renee's really right when she said that person she was doesn't exist any longer. That is the old person. She is a new creation and now being used by God's grace as an instrument of righteousness in the lives of other women. I mean, who could write that script other than God?
2: And I was just thinking of Renee's testimony. It says, 2 Corinthians 5:17, I'm sure most of you are familiar with. Therefore, if anyone is in Christ, he is a new creation. The old has gone, the new has come. And Renee in French means rebirth. And it's really precious.
3: 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Everyone has things to learn. Everyone has room to grow. And this is one reason we'd love to invite you to True Woman 27. 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You'll hear from Nancy, Mary Cassian, and me in person, along with many other wonderful teachers of the Word. 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We know a lot of Revive Our Hearts listeners have a desire to communicate God's truth like Nancy does. And we still have a couple minutes and we want to share some practical advice Nancy's learned as a best-selling author.
4: What are some tips that you can give to women who want to be writers one day?
1: Women who want to be writers one day. Well, let me just say, I was not a woman who wanted to be a writer. And it's kind of funny. I still don't really think of myself as a writer. I guess I am. But I don't think of myself that way because writing is not something that's ever come easily for me. It's not something I've really aspired to. But it has been something that God is, as he's put a message in my heart and burned it there, like to where you have to communicate it. That's where writing has come for me. But I would just encourage you, especially if you're younger and want to get into writing, to do what you can to get the tools.

0: You don't learn to write today by texting. You don't learn to write today on Facebook. You don't learn to write today on email. There are some basic tools. And unfortunately, today, even our schools are not teaching, in many cases, to some of the basics of good writing. So get all the training you can. I have some friends who have daughters in their early 20s who would love to write, who are aspiring writers. I know these teenage girls who are writing like long novels, amazing things. I'm saying encourage that, but get all the training you can in terms of the techniques, the disciplines, the tools of the trade. And then there's some wonderful writers' conferences that are available. The thing that I could most recommend, and I'm standing here at Moody, is the Mr. Jenkins program called Christian Writers Guild, right? And they have a whole, depending how old you are, for teens they have one, for adults they have another, a whole online training that's available. It's not, you pay for it, but you get what you pay for. It's really good. And you get a mentor, you get somebody who will work with your writing. And I think those kinds of opportunities I would take. And then I realize that success in life is not measured by whether you publish or how many people read your books. It's measured by obeying God and doing what He wants you to do. And so maybe the Lord wants you to write for Him, or for women in your church, or for friends. People ask about speaking too. How could I develop a life as a speaker? And I'm saying, you know, in all those things, serve the Lord where you are. Use the opportunities He gives you. Make the most of those. Take advantage of those. And then just see what doors God opens up to develop those skills in those areas.
1: Tomorrow, Nancy's continuing to walk us through the True Woman Manifesto. The episode is titled A Body, A Building, A Family, and A Bride. 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Please be back for Revive Our Hearts.

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0: Hi, this is Dr. John Neufeld, and this is Back to the Bible, Canada's Bible Minute. James 2 verse 14 says, "Show me your faith without deeds, and I will show you my faith by my deeds." James has just asserted that for a person to claim to have faith, but then to show no actions or good deeds that follow as a result, indicates that it's not true faith. Or can you have true faith that does not result in good deeds? And James would answer no. All true faith will have a result that follows from it. We're saved by faith and not by works, but we live out our faith by loving others and caring for their needs. We need to continually open our eyes and ask God to show us how we can put our faith into action. 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

0: A Greek proverb says, "Learn to obey before you command." There was a king in the Old Testament whose ability to command, his kingship, was taken from him by God because he had not learned to obey. God gave Saul a clear task to perform, which he failed to carry out. He could not obey, and so proved he was unqualified to command. Almost everyone functions at some level of command. Parents, employers, bosses, teachers, almost everybody commands somebody. The more obedient we are to those over us, starting with God, the better we will be at leading those under us. This is David Jeremiah, encouraging you to get on the road to new life. 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

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In matters of principle, stand like a rock. 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

Good morning. I'm Mountain Mike. It's been said that in happy moments, praise God. In difficult moments, seek God. 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In painful moments, trust God. But in every moment, thank God.

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0: Oh, the music has been awesome. I've been so, so blessed. Amazing, beautiful. It has just changed my whole morning. Thank you so much.
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0: I find that worship music just, it really connects me with God. It's a drawing closer. 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

God's love is like an ocean. You can see its beginning, but not its end. 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

Glad to spend some time with you this morning. I'm Mountain Mike. Not sure how you're feeling, but it's wonderful to know that though our feelings come and go, God's love for us doesn't.

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0: the heart and soul of our community. 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
1: I was just a small boy in Winchester, Ontario, when one day two fine singers from the USA came to our home and asked my mother to play for them while they sang a song they said was new, The Old Rugged Cross. I stood transfixed near the piano and watched their faces as they described in this tender song the suffering of the Lord. At a later time, I came to know the wonder of God's forgiveness.

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Here's a little encouragement if you're not sure about the road ahead of you. As Corrie Ten Boom once said, and she'd know, never be afraid to trust an unknown future to a known God.

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0: Hello, this is John MacArthur with Grace to You, where every day we are unleashing God's truth, one verse at a time. 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
1: No matter what's going on, God will turn it all out for your good, no matter what, because here's what He says. He says in Romans 8:28, God is engineering our circumstances for our good and His glory. It may be terrible circumstances. God will turn it for your good. If you're willing to acknowledge you have responsibility, determined to get to the root cause, seek godly counsel and follow that godly counsel, surrender yourself entirely and completely to God and trust Him.
2: Does it ever feel like something's blocking you from experiencing God's love or love from anyone? That can happen when we allow faulty attitudes to creep into our thinking. The good news is that you'll hear on In Touch, the teaching ministry of Dr. Charles Stanley.

0: that Jesus offers release from these harmful perspectives. We wrap up our series, Liberated to Love, as we listen now to Dr. Stanley's message.
1: One of the tragedies of broken relationships is that oftentimes people will look in the wrong places to find the cause or the solution. Well, that's what I want to talk about in this message entitled Love's Hidden Enemy. And I want you to turn, if you will, to 1 Corinthians chapter 13. And you'll recall that this is the chapter that Paul sandwiched between a message about spiritual gifts and a message about tongues. And he describes for us in this passage, of the 13th chapter of 1 Corinthians, what love is all about. And we have said that love is a commitment to another person's happiness, to their security, to their well-being. It is a commitment that involves enabling that person to develop the godly characteristics in their life that God would have them to become, and to equip them to become the kind of person who could achieve the goals that God has set for that person's life. But it isn't all that easy, because oftentimes there are those conflicts, those tensions, those stresses in life that causes us problems. And so if you'll notice in this 13th chapter of 1 Corinthians, then in the first three verses, Paul is talking about the preeminence of love. He says, in fact, that love is more important than five very important things in life. He says it's more important than our ability to communicate. It's more important than our biblical knowledge. It's more important even than having faith to achieve great things. It's more important than being very generous to those who are poor. And it's even more important than the very ultimate sacrifice, the sacrifice of oneself. Then beginning in verse 4, he talks about what love does, how it acts. He talks about the power of love to make it possible for a person to wait and to be kind and all the things that he describes here. Then he comes down to verse 11 and he says something very interesting. He says, when I was a child, I used to speak as a child, think as a child, reason as a child, but when I became a man, I did away with childish things. Paul said, when I grew up, those things that were childish that fit my childhood and didn't fit my adulthood, he said, I put those things away. Now, when Paul said, I did away with childish things, in that phrase, I believe the Apostle Paul has given to us the hidden enemy of loving relationships. So what I would like to do, first of all, is to identify one of those, at least a section of what I believe is one of those hidden enemies of love. Now, the real problem is that when we only look at the surface issues, we will never discover what the real problem is, and the tension and the stress and the heartache and the pain and the hurt will just keep on going on until finally there's a severing of relationships. And so Paul said in this passage, he said, now when I was a child, I thought like a child thinks. I spoke like a child speaks. I communicated in that way. He says, I reasoned like a child reasons. He says, but now when I grew up, what happened was, he said, I put away things that do not fit where I am now. As long as you and I look at the surface issues in our relationships with people, as long as we look at the surface issues and don't get to the root, we're just going to keep picking fruit and keep pointing to fruit, and the fruit may get smelly and rotten, and we may cut it off, but it'll just grow back. And so when Paul said, I put away childish things, I believe that the hidden enemy of loving relationships is wrapped up in that phrase, childish things. And I don't mean by that necessarily the way we act as a child or things that we would naturally normally do as children, but I believe it sums up what Paul is referring to. Now, when we think about childish ways, I want us to think in terms of what became a part of our thinking and our ways of life when we were children. So we each had this grid system in our mind. All the things we heard, all the things we experienced, all the things that we saw, the very environment in which you and I grew up became a part of our reasoning and thinking of things, so that ever since you and I were children, we have interpreted all of life. We've looked at things, reasoned, and we have evaluated and responded on the basis of those interpretations which have been highly influenced by those childish ways we were given, we received, we learned, we were taught. We didn't ask for them. They were just given to us. That's where we grew up. And so they have affected our life. And so when a person says, well, you know, my past doesn't affect me, I want to show you why it does. And this is why I say those childish ways are the hidden enemies of our loving relationships. For example, and let's just look at some of them and then relate them. One of those childish ways that we came into life with, some people did, was this. It said something like this, and that is, my acceptance is based on my performance. And so therefore, your parents either acted in such a way or treated you in such a way that made you realize that if you were going to get their acceptance and you were going to get their love, you had to perform a certain way. And so you came into life having to perform and maybe develop some perfectionism, and so you built into your life this standard. And you related this to no matter where you are, whether it's your occupation, your relationships with other people. And so one of those messages that you got on your grid system is, if I'm going to be accepted, I have to perform, I have to measure up. And the tragedy is, what we do is, no matter what we hear, we sort of set the standard. And of course, our standard is always an impossible one because nobody's perfect. And so we make all kind of mistakes in life, and we berate ourselves and beat ourselves over the head with it. Another one of those messages we got in our grid system is this. If you want God to love you, you have to watch your behavior, because God's love for you is determined by your behavior. Now, sometimes we were taught that by parents in order to manipulate us to behave them out of fear of God. And so it may be that you went to a church, and very early in life, as some pastor, when you were about 6 or 7 or 8 years of age, he looked 12 feet tall and just like Moses. And so therefore, whatever he said was straight from God. And he said, if you want God to love you, then you must do a certain thing. And he listed you all these things. You must read your Bible and pray and come to church every time the door is open and give your money, or else God's judgment is going to fall upon you. He may not have said it in that way, but the message you got was, goodness, if God's going to love me, I've got to do certain things. And if I don't, then I'm not sure he'll ever love me. Now, we could just go on all morning talking about all the things that get into people's grid system. Now, no one asks for those things. We pick them up by what we see, by what we hear, or by what we're taught. And it can be by parents, it can be by friends, it can be by teachers, or whatever it might be. Now, what I want us to see is this, that oftentimes those are the hidden, real, deep-seated root issues in our life that we don't look at. So what do? We look at what Paul talked about. We looked at this whole idea that here's somebody who's impatient, jealous, unkind, arrogant, prideful, egotistical, boastful, got to be number one, got to have first place, real touchy, I got to please them. Don't, in other words, when they're not feeling right, don't get anywhere close, because, I mean, you're going to have an explosion all over you. And so these are the issues, and we think that's the problem in this marriage. That's the problem in this relationship. That's the problem with the people I work with. They come to work all bent out of shape, and so that's what messes up the relationship. None of those are the issue. The issue are root causes. Now, I'm not saying those things are not factors. I'm simply saying that in order to deal with the real problem, we have to get back to the childish things in our life that we're not even aware of oftentimes. And Paul said, he said, when I grew up, he said, when I became a man, I put them away. I rendered them inoperative, so that no matter what the root is, it can be dealt with successfully in a person's life. So let's look to see for a moment if these things have any kind of relationship and how they do to our relationships with others. Now, for example, here's a person who says, well, on my grid system, here's what I heard. My acceptance is based on my performance. And so what do? They just try extra, extra hard to please the other person. And no matter how hard they please the other person, they're not sure they're accepted, because while they do accept them, their standard is so high and they raise their own standard. What are they suspecting? They're suspecting, you know, I'm not sure that they really believe what they say about me. I'm not sure he really believes what he says or she believes what he says, because I'm doing my best, but, you know, I'm not perfect, and I know I'm not perfect. And what happens? Sometimes a person gets bent all out of shape because they've raised their own standard so high they can't live up to it. So what do? They become angry with themselves, irritated with themselves, and what do? All of a sudden, they begin to dump it on the other person, And of course, the other person becomes the culprit. And the real basic problem is they can't live up to their own standard because what they heard and what's on their grid system is, in order for me to be accepted, I've got to measure up. And I think I've reached the top, and that's as far as I can go. And I still can't do it. So what happens? That bit of anger becomes very explosive. And so what happens? Then you've got tension and stress and conflict in the relationship. The person who comes into a relationship believing that the only way to please God is to behave a certain way, and if you don't, God doesn't love you. Then what happens? Here the relationship is coming along, and you see, if you're a believer, you know in your heart, if you don't believe that God loves you, or you question that, and you're not certain about that, there's a bit of insecurity that is overriding in your life. It doesn't make any difference what's going on, whether it's your children, your wife, your husband, your parents. If you have this unsettled, uneasy feeling that God may not be loving you, that creates a sense of insecurity that's going to permeate and saturate every relationship in life. How can you ever feel secure about anything if you're not certain that God loves you? The problem is, those hidden messages we got early in life cause us all kinds of destructive pain and hurt. It's not that a person asks for that, but that is exactly what happens. Now, these things are devastating to relationships no matter what. So what we have to ask is, how do we deal with them? Well, there is a way that people usually deal with things like this, and the way they deal with them is this. It is your fault. When you straighten up, everything will be fine. And so blame. Blame, blame, blame. You know that blaming other people for something never makes anything work? It just doesn't work. That isn't God's way. The second thing they do is they keep their eye on the other person. And if they can keep a running record of their faults and their failures, they can justify their criticism, so they just keep putting the pressure on. That doesn't settle anything. And so what happens is they intensify the problem. And then, of course, that person will oftentimes refuse to look at themselves for two reasons. First of all, it is extremely difficult for some people to say, you know what? I was wrong. You know what? I've made a mistake. I am sorry. Would you please forgive me? When they think that, their mouth feels like it's got marbles or sand in it. It just won't come out because their pride has reached such a place in their life that it so dominates and controls them, they can't say, I'm sorry. Please forgive me. Please forgive me if I've been wrong. They can't say it. So what happens? Then when they get the slightest little glimpse that some of this could be their fault, they shut it up because it appears that it's going to be so painful to open up and acknowledge, hey, you know what? A lot of this is my fault. And the more I look at this, the more I realize this is stuff in my life that's been there for years and years and years that I never dealt with, didn't even realize it was there. Can't handle it. Forget it. And what happens? They walk away. That's what the way most people deal with it. What is God's way of dealing with these childish things in our life that we grew up with that hinder and destroy and hurt and cause so much harm in our lives? Well, the first thing is to acknowledge, you know, to acknowledge the fact that at least part of this broken relationship or friendship or marriage or whatever it might be, part of this at least could be my fault. To acknowledge that, you know, there could be something within us that we can't put our finger on, or maybe we can. Part of this has got to be my fault. Part of this I need to look at. And so the second step is, and that is a determination to find the root cause. Why do I respond the way I do? Why do I act the way I do? What is it that motivates me? I see all this surface stuff. What's the root? What is it back yonder that's causing me to respond, to treat someone the way I treat them? As long as I'm not willing, and as long as I have not set a determination to deal with it and to find the root, I am going to continually have a major problem. Well, first of all, we have to acknowledge that, yes, I'm a part of the problem. Could be most of it. Secondly, I purpose in my heart to get to the root of it. And thirdly, I'm going to seek godly counsel. Now, listen carefully. I didn't just say seek counsel. If you don't seek counsel from a person who understands the principles of the Word of God, and who will keep bringing you back to the Word of God, who is a godly person whose lifestyle is controlled by the principles of the Word of God, a counselor can get you in deeper, more trouble than you're already in. If you go see someone for help, they never mention Jesus, God of the Bible. They don't talk about spiritual principles. They make you feel like a victim. Then, friend, you need to get out of that just as fast as you can. Because what they're saying is, I'm not going to bring you to look at yourself. I want to make you feel that you, poor little old you, and as long as you think poor little old me, that's what I want to think. That just feeds something inside of you that absolutely will devastate you ultimately. Seeking godly, wise counsel. Now, the next step is the most difficult of all. If you really want healing to take place in that relationship, the next step is very important. That is surrender. God, it doesn't make any difference. Whatever you tell me to do, that's what I'm going to do. Whatever you want, that's what I want. Whatever you require of me, that's what I'm going to do. Now, if you're not willing to do that, what you do is you jam up the flow of God's Spirit in your life. And what happens is just what you're saying. You're saying, oh, I want to get this straightened out. But here's what I'm going to do. While I'm getting it straightened out, I'm going to hold on to my past and those childish ways because, you know, I've been living with them for all these years and I just can't give them up. Oh, I may give up part of them. But you see, that's part of my thinking and you just can't blame it all on me. I mean, no, I can't say that I'm just going to do whatever God says. Then you just shut it down right there. If a person wants to make the relationship right, there has to be absolute, total, full surrender to the will of God. And this is why it's so important that you go to godly counsel. Because a person who doesn't know the Scriptures, they're going to tell you to do something, and listen, they're going to leave God right out of it. You can't have godly relationships, wholesome, whole relationships that are satisfying and contenting and all the rest, apart from Almighty God being involved in that relationship. And so as long as I insist on holding on to something childish back there that's on my grid system, I'm going to jam God's work in my life. The last thing is I've got to trust the Lord. I can't see my way clear, don't know what to do next, but God, I'm going to trust you. And when you acknowledge that it's there and you determine to find the root cause of it and you find godly counsel and make that surrender, and trust the Lord, you say, well, will you guarantee me that if I do that, my relationship's going to be healed? No, I can't guarantee that. And nobody can. I can guarantee you this. The relationship may not be healed, but you'll be healed. Because if you follow those steps, you're going to be healed. When you surrender your life to God under godly counsel, according to the Word of God, and trust the Lord to work in your life and begin to follow Him, you are going to be healed. Now, the relationship being healed depends upon two persons, whether it's your friend or your parent or your wife or your husband. Doesn't make any difference. It takes two to make that relationship right and to make it whole and happy once again, if it ever was that way. And so, no, nobody can guarantee that. Not even God guarantees that. But my friend, when wholesomeness and healing comes into your life, no matter what's going on, God will turn it all out for your good, no matter what, because here's what He says. He says in Romans 8:28, God is engineering our circumstances for our good and His glory. It may be terrible circumstances. It may be difficult and painful and trying circumstances. God will turn it for your good. If you're willing to acknowledge you have responsibility, determined to get to the root cause, seek godly counsel and follow that godly counsel. Surrender yourself entirely and completely to God and trust Him. He will turn it for good. And when Paul said, when I grew up, I put away childish things, I would simply say to you, my friend, as long as you hold on to those childish ways and a lot of good things that you learned growing up, but there are those devastating roots of poison that will devastate and destroy relationships unless they're dealt with. Where does it all begin? Here's where it all begins. It all begins with when you place your trust in Jesus Christ as your personal Savior. Surrendering your life to Him, that's step number one. Once you surrender your life to Him by faith, then allow God to begin to work and go through, as we said, acknowledging, maybe there's something inside of me that's not right. Determined to find the root, godly counsel, full surrender, and trust in Him. There is no absolute telling what God may possibly do in your life as a result. But one thing for certain, He will heal you. He will make you the kind of person that He created you to be. He will grow you up emotionally, spiritually, as well as the physical, and you can become a whole person. And my friend, none of us will experience the peace and the joy that God wants us to have and have that sense of wholeness until we're willing to look on the inside and let God deal with the roots that we developed, that were handed to us, given to us as children. He said, I put away childish things. I was willing to deal with them. Now He says, I'm a whole person. All of us want to be whole for our sake, the sake of those around us, and for the glory of God. And it's yours for the asking.
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4: Today's scripture reading is 2 Timothy chapter 1, verses 1 through 6. Paul, an apostle of Christ Jesus by the will of God, according to the promise of life in Christ Jesus, to Timothy, my beloved son, grace, mercy, and peace from God the Father and Christ Jesus our Lord. I thank God, whom I serve with a clear conscience, the way my forefathers did, as I constantly remember you in my prayers, night and day, longing to see you, even as I recall your tears, so that I may be filled with joy. For I am mindful of the sincere faith within you, which first dwelt in your grandmother Lois and your mother Eunice, and I am sure that it is in you as well. For this reason, I remind you to kindle afresh the gift of God which is in you through the laying on of my hands.
0: Do you attend church? If so, God has placed people in your path whose job it is to train you in righteousness and speak truth into your life. Your pastor, who loves you and cares about your spiritual well-being, needs to know you care about him too. In his second letter to Timothy, Paul models the way we're to encourage those who minister. Tell your pastor and his family you love him. Nothing is more uplifting than to know someone cares. Words are valuable and actions can speak even more loudly. So intentionally seek ways to demonstrate your love for them. Express confidence in the pastor. Let him know you recognize the sincerity of his faith and appreciate his commitment to instill God's truth in your life. Affirm the call of God on his life. Work with your pastor, respond to him in a way that shows you understand he's been called to minister and God's hand is upon him. and when you experience the Lord working through him, let him know. When was the last time you expressed appreciation to your pastor and his family? This week, look for ways to show them love. And above all, pray for them. Ask the Lord to guide and strengthen them as they follow him.
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1: If you want to be the kind of person that has a heart after God, a person whose heart is for the heart of God, who wants to walk in such a way that you fulfill the will of God for your life, it begins with a desire and a hunger and thirst for the Word of God. This is the fuel that feeds the hunger, listen, in our heart to be the kind of person God wants us to be. A person with a heart after God is a person whose priority is their personal relationship with Him. And when I look around and see how people think and how they live their lives and oftentimes claim to be Christians, I know in my heart that they've missed it, because there's nothing about a personal, intimate relationship with God. And that can happen to anybody's life. We can, in this day and time, with so much turmoil and things going on and things to be concerned about, it's easy to drift. We can't afford to let ourselves drift from the teachings of the Word of God.
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0: 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The Light. Now, here's what you need to know this morning. 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
1: Good morning. It's 16 degrees smoky at 6:01. I'm Les Moore, and here's what's making our news today, this Friday, the 24th of July. 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A Canada-only ceremony celebrating next week's planned opening of the Gordie Howe International Bridge is set to take place in Windsor, Ontario today. Premier Doug Ford will be joined by the Minister of Transportation, Federal Minister of Housing and Infrastructure, and the Mayor of Windsor to provide remarks at an event. Prime Minister Mark Carney is not expected to attend the ribbon-cutting ceremony. The bridge is expected to open to traffic on Monday. Political tensions and the ongoing trade dispute between the two countries have led to a scaled-back opening. Oil prices rose to their highest levels in more than a month yesterday after Yemen's Iran-aligned Houthis claimed attacks on two Saudi oil tankers in the Red Sea, opening a second front in a conflict that has already disrupted shipping through the Strait of Hormuz and now seems poised to spread more widely. Brent crude futures rose $4.89 to $100.36 per barrel, while U.S. West Texas Intermediate crude climbed $4.84 to $91.40, in both cases the highest level since early June. A new survey suggests most Canadians don't believe today's vehicles are keeping up with increasingly sophisticated auto thieves. Just 18% of those surveyed said modern vehicles can withstand technology-based theft methods, while nearly three-quarters want stronger anti-theft features built into new vehicles. Although auto thefts have dropped by a third since 2023, thanks to police crackdowns and federal action, almost two-thirds of Canadians still worry that they'll become victims with organized crime using tactics like key fob relay attacks and electronic reprogramming to steal vehicles. And Parks Canada has laid charges against hikers whose off-leash dog was involved in a close encounter with a grizzly bear on the Taylor Lake Trail in Banff National Park. Video posted online shows the hikers backing away as the bear follows, while a small dog runs loose, barking at the animal. Parks Canada says the hikers were charged under National Parks regulations requiring dogs to be kept on leash, warning that off-leash pets can provoke dangerous wildlife encounters and put people, pets, and animals at risk. And that's our news. Some sports with Mountain Mike in just a moment. It is early, but we will take our first look at traffic, see how things are moving and flowing out there. At the moment, we are looking at one incident on the go. It's still what they're reporting yesterday. Southbound McLeod Trail and 109th Avenue South. Don't know if there's a typo with that, but that's what's being reported on the City of Calgary traffic map. And that's all we're aware of. Feel free to give me a call or text if you see something else. 403-249-7000. All right, a little bit of sports now with Mountain Mike. What's going on there, Mike?
2: Some are already calling it the CFL game of the year. Edmonton erased a late deficit, beat Saskatchewan 36-34 on Vincent Blanchard's last second field goal last night in Regina. Week 8 continues tonight. Calgary visiting Winnipeg, 6:30 start. Saturday has Toronto at BC for a 5 o'clock kickoff. Hamilton wraps up the weekend Sunday in Montreal at 5 o'clock. Shane Bieber pitched a season-high 7 innings to win his second straight start. George Springer reached base 3 times, drove in a run. Toronto Blue Jays beat the Tampa Bay Rays 3-1 Thursday to avoid a 4-game sweep. Blue Jays begin a brand new 3-game series in Boston starting today, 5:15. Trey Savage gets the start on the mound. And lastly, Patrick Kane is back with the Chicago Blackhawks. Unrestricted free agent has signed a 2-year, $16 million contract. Kane had 16 goals, 57 points in 67 games with the Detroit Red Wings last season. And that's your Light Sports.
1: All right, thanks, Mike. We still are under air quality warning today, so smoke's going to cause some pretty poor air quality and reduce visibility today. Conditions are expected to improve as we go through the weekend, though. Our current air quality is sitting at a 10+, so not good outside right now, but it should be better tomorrow. 30% chance of showers today with a high of 28, a smoky 29 for tomorrow. And we'll see how the smoke is come Sunday, Monday, Tuesday. But to round out our five-day forecast, we're still looking at clear days those days. 27 on Sunday, 25 for our high on Monday, and 26 degrees come Tuesday. At the moment, smoky and 16.
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beautiful song. Phil Driscoll here on AM 700 The Light. Good morning. I'm Les Moore. Let's have a little devotional, shall we? Our Devo to Go, I like to call it, taking a minute to focus on God's Word, apply to our lives today from Jeremiah chapter 23, verse 24, that says, "Can anyone hide himself in secret places so I shall not see him? Says the Lord. Do I not fill heaven and earth? Says the Lord." So trying to hide from God or run from him is literally futile. Have you ever played hide-and-seek with a little child? Well, of course you have, right? And finding them is easy. It's as easy as ABC. Their feet are sticking out from behind the curtains, or you can see the shape of their body under the covers on a bed. But they still try, don't they? Well, it's even easier for the Lord to find the hider, the prodigal, the one who's trying to flee from him. So this Devo goes out to anyone contemplating becoming like Jonah, trying to flee from the will of God, trying to hide in the belly of a boat. If that's you, so my encouragement today would be not to run, my friend. Don't try to hide. You'll always be found. And what you're going through may be harder than anyone recognizes, but once you get through, and you will get through by God's grace, you're going to see that without a doubt, submitting to the Lord's will for you will be worth it in every single way. Hiding will only end in regrets.

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0: doctor. AM 700 The Light, I'm Les Moore. If you got teenagers, you know they've got their own kind of lingo, right? One of the first words I heard my kids use that was new to me was that something's mid. That's so mid. And I'd be like, what's mid? I've come to realize that that's how they would say something's really average or not that great. Another one was like riz. Dad, that person's got really good riz. Well, it has something to do with how appealing somebody is. If they're attractive or whatever, they got riz. Anyway, I guess it's short for charisma. Teenagers and their lingo. Time for a little comedy clip on just that topic. Here's Michelle Krajewski.
1: I love the way kids think, but I love the way they talk. Now, some words kids invent and only they get to use. And my favorite is, nuh-uh. I mean, if you think about it, it's like no with an attitude. And we don't have the adult equivalent to that. And see, I would like to be able to use that word, because if you think of all the situations that we could use that word, Mrs. Krajewski, I think your child started the trouble at school. Nuh-uh. We can't fix this, the warranty's expired. Nuh-uh. Mrs. Krajewski, please step on the scale. I think you've gained weight since the last time we've seen you at the doctor's office. Nuh-uh. And as you get older, you get to, you know, especially the teenagers, you get to add things to the vocabulary like and so. Like before you'd say, I'm not like that. Now you'd say, I am so not like that. I'm going to the party. I am so going to the party. And which, as we get older, we're forced to drop those things from our vocabulary, which I think is like so not fair. I say we get to keep these things as we age, especially as we age. Mrs. Krajewski, we found your dentures in someone else's room.
2: My bad.
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9: Smoky morning. We're at a 10 plus on the air index right now, which means as bad as it gets. I was driving in the dark this morning, so I didn't really get the greatest sense of how smoky it really is. We'll see more as the sun rises. Well, now, as the sun is rising, and see what kind of day we've got. But we do sit currently in a smoke air quality index warning right now, so be aware of that. And it's not going to be very good all day. It should be much better tomorrow. I know that it was bad in Edmonton the last couple days, and now they've got good air. They're sitting at a 2 on the air quality index, and we're at 10 plus. So hopefully that air moves south and helps us to breathe a little bit more clearly tomorrow. But anyway, right now, not good. 28 is the forecasted high today. Got a slight chance of showers. Details of your 5-day forecast coming up at the top of the hour. Here are our news headlines, and we'll tell you more about these stories as well at 7 o'clock. So there's a big ceremony soon over in Windsor, Ontario, and only in the Canada side. There was supposed to be a big celebration for the Gordie Howe International Bridge between Windsor and Detroit, but because of diplomacy problems between Ottawa and Washington, each country is going to do their own thing, and this bridge will open to traffic starting on Monday. Oil prices hit their highest levels in more than a month yesterday, and I'll tell you a story, kind of like a historical story. This is an important date. This date in 1911, American explorer Hiram Bingham III discovered something that became a world site, a major destination for tourists. Do you know where that is? Well, I'll share where it's coming up at 7 o'clock in our news. To sports, it was quite a CFL game yesterday. A lot of people calling it the best CFL game of the year. Edmonton came from behind with the last second field goal to beat Saskatchewan 36-34 in Regina. Mountain Mike has the rest of the details on that game and more sports at 7:03. So back to traffic. Earlier, we were free and clear of any serious problems on our major arteries. And I'll take another quick look and see if that's still the case. And it looks like it is. Looks like we're free and clear right now of any problems out there. So feel free to give me a call or text if you want to report anything you're aware of. 403-249-7000.
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You know, every single widow, and I know some widows personally who listen to us here on AM 700 The Light, and to everyone who is listening, I just want to remind you that we remember you, we love you, our hearts are with you. We know that there are days when missing your husband feels pretty heavy, maybe especially heavy, one day more than another perhaps. We pray that God will surround you with his peace today, remind you that he's always near, and just gently carry you through the lonely moments. Hopefully you remember that you're deeply loved, and I just pray that God's love and his comfort will be with you today, and may the hope that we have in Christ give you the strength for tomorrow. And if there's any kind of anniversary that you're, you know, celebrating that he's not with you for, God give you the peace and comfort you need. Here's Bobby Bowen.

0: If you think we're warm or dare I say hot, boy, nothing compared to, well, actually, I take that back. It's not that it's not comparable to, but I am looking at southern Alberta and the deep south, like Lethbridge, Medicine Hat. Boy, they are really hot. Like they're hot as in what I would expect like Kamloops to have, 32, 35, 32, 30, 30, 31, 32. That is the 7-day forecast in Lethbridge. And it's not much better if you go to Medicine Hat. It's going to be really, really hot there as well. 33, 33, 33, 29, 33, 33, 30, 33. That is their forecast. And that is pretty hot. And I went out of curiosity to check Kamloops, which is traditionally Canada's hottest city. And they're in the high 20s. And so if you want to break southern Alberta from the heat, why don't you head over to Kamloops for a little bit of respite, if you will. But yeah, really hot right now, and the forest fires continue. It's really unfortunate. Now, I have this memory, and I don't know if it's if I'm right, because often when you're little, you don't realize what's going on around you. I don't remember being a little kid in Alberta and experiencing so much regular seasonal smoke as we do now. And I know some people will say it's climate stuff and all that, but I don't know. Somehow I feel like it's got to be beyond that. But anyway, now it's like you expect there to be, severe wildfire smoke. In fact, I had guests come in from southern United States, and I was so nervous that they wouldn't enjoy their vacation because I thought, oh, if the smoke kind of socks in, they're not going to really be able to see much or enjoy much, but it turned out okay. But yeah, like I say, when I was a kid, I don't remember it being this bad. And now you can kind of count on it, can't you?
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0: Very smoky morning. Kind of a dreary looking morning, isn't it? Well, I'm glad to have you with me here on The Light. We got songs to brighten the day. Quick look at our traffic scene. All seems to be well on the roads, except remember South McLeod Trail at 109th. They're still working on a water problem there. We'll check again.

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0: 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Serving Calgary, Edmonton, and Red Deer. CJLI Calgary is AM 700. The Light. Now, here's what you need to know this morning. News, traffic, and weather on AM 700, The Light.
1: Good morning. It's a smoky 16 degrees at 7 o'clock. I'm Les Moore, and here's what's making our news today, this Friday, the 24th of July. It's brought to you by our friends at My Professionals Law Office. A Canada-only ceremony celebrating next week's planned opening of the Gordie Howe International Bridge is set to take place in Windsor, Ontario today. Premier Doug Ford will be joined by the Minister of Transportation, Federal Minister of Housing and Infrastructure, and the Mayor of Windsor to provide remarks at an event that Prime Minister Mark Carney will not attend. The bridge is expected to open to traffic on Monday. Political tensions and the ongoing trade dispute between Canada and the U.S. Have led to a scaled-back opening. Oil prices rose to their highest levels in more than a month yesterday after Yemen's Iran-aligned Houthis claimed attacks on two Saudi oil tankers in the Red Sea, opening a second front in a conflict that's already disrupted shipping through the Strait of Hormuz and now seems poised to spread more widely. Brent crude futures rose $4.89 to $100.36 per barrel, while U.S. West Texas Intermediate crude climbed $4.84 to $91.40, in both cases the highest levels since early June. Parks Canada's laid charges against hikers whose off-leash dog was involved in a close encounter with a grizzly bear on the Taylor Lake Trail in Banff National Park. Video posted online shows the hikers backing away as the bear follows while the small dog runs loose, barking at the animal. Parks Canada says the hikers were charged under National Parks regulations requiring dogs to be kept on a leash, warning that off-leash pets can provoke dangerous wildlife encounters and put people, pets, and animals at risk. And on this date in 1911, American explorer Hiram Bingham III was led up a steep Peruvian mountainside by local indigenous farmers who knew exactly where they were going. At the summit, he discovered Machu Picchu, an astonishing Incan citadel of temples, terraces, and stone buildings built in the 15th century and abandoned about a century later. Hidden beneath dense jungle, it had escaped Spanish colonizers and remained concealed for nearly 400 years. Bingham returned with a Yale expedition the next year, excavated the site, and introduced it to the world. His 1948 bestseller, Lost City of the Incas, helped make Machu Picchu, a global icon. And today, it welcomes about 1.5 million visitors annually and is considered one of history's greatest archaeological discoveries. And that is our news. Sports with Mountain Mike in just a moment. We'll take another quick look at our traffic scene for 7:03. And we just want to remind you that southbound McLeod Trail at 109th Avenue, right by South Centre there, there's ongoing work as they're dealing with a water main that happened there a couple days ago. And that is ongoing. Other than that, currently we're not looking at anything other than building volume, which is normal as people are heading off to work and so on and so forth. Others probably trying to scurry out of the city, maybe go on a camping trip. Who knows what's going on early weekend? Who knows? But overall, things are okay. If you want to report a problem, feel free to give me a call or give me a text because it's the same number, 403-249-7000. Mike?
2: Some are already calling it the CFL game of the year. Edmonton erased a late deficit, beat Saskatchewan 36-34 on Vincent Blanchard's last-second field goal last night in Regina. Week 8 continues tonight. Calgary visiting Winnipeg, 6:30 start. Saturday has Toronto at BC for a 5 o'clock kickoff. Hamilton wraps up the weekend Sunday in Montreal at 5 o'clock. Shane Bieber pitched a season-high 7 innings to win his second straight start. George Springer reached base 3 times, drove in a run. Toronto Blue Jays beat the Tampa Bay Rays 3-1 Thursday to avoid a 4-game sweep. Blue Jays begin a brand-new 3-game series in Boston starting today, 5:15. Trey Savage gets the start on the mound. And lastly, Patrick Kane is back with the Chicago Blackhawks. Unrestricted free agent has signed a 2-year, $16 million contract. Kane had 16 goals, 57 points in 67 games with the Detroit Red Wings last season. And that's your Light Sports.
1: Thanks, Mike. Smoky day today. In fact, we are sitting in an air quality warning. So our air quality currently at a 10 plus. Doesn't get any worse. I guess it could be worse than what we see, but it's as high as they rate it. So be aware of that. And that will, of course, cause problems if you would like to get your outdoor exercise today. It's more of an indoor day. But we should see much better air quality tomorrow as north of us, Edmonton and surrounding region that had this 10 plus yesterday and the day before, they're sitting at a 2. So it looks like this smoke is going to move through and clear out tomorrow. Maybe by Sunday we should see better air conditions, because tomorrow they're still calling for a smoky 29 degrees, sunny 27 on Sunday. And to round out our five-day forecast, still sunshine on Monday and Tuesday, but more moderate temperatures around 25 degrees, which will be very nice. Smoky at the moment and 16.
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quick reminder, if you missed it earlier, our Devo to go for this morning from Jeremiah 23:24, that tells us this: can anyone hide himself in secret places so I shall not see him, says the Lord? Do I not fill heaven and earth, says the Lord? You know, trying to hide from God, trying to run from him, it's like the silliest thing anybody could ever try to do. It's literally futile. If you've ever played hide and seek with a child, you know that it's easy to find them. Always easy, because you can see their feet sticking out from somewhere, or you can see the shape of their body as they're lying underneath the cover on the bed, that kind of thing. But they still try. And they're often like just dumbfounded that you could find them so easily. Well, it's even easier for the Lord to find the hider, the prodigal, the one who's trying to flee from him and his will. So this Devo to go today goes out to anybody who's actually contemplating becoming like Jonah, trying to flee from the will of God, trying to hide in the belly of a boat. If that's you today, I want to encourage you to not run, my friend. Don't try to run. Don't hide. You'll always be found. It's a guarantee. What you're going through right now that would cause you to want to run or flee or whatever, you're going to get through it. And that's a guarantee as well. And what you're going through may be harder than people recognize, but when you get through, by God's grace, you're going to look back and you're going to see that without a doubt that submitting to the Lord's will for you and going through it will be worth it in every single way, and trying to hide or flee is only going to lead to regrets.

0: It's Love and Theft here on AM 700, The Light. I'm Les Moore. What do you got planned for the weekend? Now, tomorrow apparently going to still be a smoky day, so it may determine what you end up doing or not doing, but then looking really nice on Sunday. We'll see how it all plays out. Smoke and air movement is not really something you predict too well, but anyway, the Calgary Folk Music Festival still goes on right through on Prince's Island Park right through until Sunday. Up in Red Deer, they've got an air show going on right now. It will be this evening and Saturday and Sunday as well. You can look to the skies for a really exciting day. If you got kids or grandkids, they will love that. Aerial displays, lots of fun things to watch from the ground looking up. Those things are always really, really cool. Inglewood's Sunfest will be tomorrow. It's a free event. You can come out. Again, we'll see how the skies will be, but it's a really fun little summer festival in the heart of Inglewood with a lot of food and drinks and things like that to keep you refreshed. And I don't know. There's a lot of indoor activities you can do as well. A lot of theater things going on. And one of my favorites would probably be heading out to Rosebud Theater as they're doing Anne of Green Gables right now. That was a really nice show. I did get to see it last month with my family. We treated my mom to a nice little buffet lunch and then the show, and it was great. It was packed, actually. So you got to plan ahead to go see it. I don't know if it's still packing out a month later, maybe. But anyway, that way it's worth the drive and it's worth the food. It's worth the show. It was just excellent. Just a few ideas for you for this weekend.
1: You're listening to The Christian Working Woman, and I'm Mary Lohman. I'm completing my thoughts today on Christian lamenting. You know, the Bible never denies or ignores human suffering and emotions. You'll find throughout Scripture that God understands and provides a sacred dignity to anger and despair, to injustice and sorrow. Christians are invited to share their grief, not to cover up and fake fine and hide their struggles. That's why it's really important for all of us to use this spiritual means of lamenting when we find ourselves overwhelmed by life. I've encouraged you to lament to God when you're baffled and worried. Ask your questions. Express your outrage. Tell God just how you feel. That's where a lament begins. Lament is often living in the reality of our faith journey, the already but not yet aspect of our faith. It's the tension between knowing God is good, He has good plans for you, He is sovereign and in control, while living in a world that is terribly broken and often very evil. Lamenting is an acknowledgement of that tension, sitting in the grief and pain of the present while looking forward to the promise of the future, our eternity with Christ. You will note the Psalms of lament always end with a reaffirmation of trust in God. For example, Psalm 13 begins with, "How long, O Lord, will you forget me?" And then David closes that psalm like this, "But I have trusted in your steadfast love. My heart shall rejoice in your salvation. I will sing to the Lord because he has dealt bountifully with me." He sets his heart and his mind to trust in God's love, to rejoice in his salvation, and to sing to the Lord. So let me encourage you to follow his example. Pour out the fear, the anger, the confusion, and all the questions you have to God with total honesty.

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1: For those on the outside, it seemed to happen quickly. But for worship leader and songwriter Brian Dirksen and his family, it was a long, painful process, resulting in a diagnosis 1 week ago that was too little, too late. On Friday, July 17th, Brian Dirksen learned that he had stage 4 aggressive cancer, and just 4 days later, the Lord called him home. Even if you don't recognize his name, you probably know his music. Refiner's Fire, Purify My Heart, Come, Now Is the Time to Worship, and so many others. Here at Haven Ministries, Brian's voice filled the airwaves often over the years, both singing and speaking, sharing his love for his Redeemer. The wisdom of James comes to mind. What is your life? For you are a mist that appears for a little while and then vanishes. And yet in Christ, we have a hope beyond the grave because our Redeemer lives. I'm David Wolin at haventoday.org.
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5: Smoky morning. Kind of a dreary looking sky, but that's what you get when you have all these forest fires kind of blow through, but should clear by, get good air by Sunday. Here are your news headlines, details of your five-day forecast, by the way, coming up at the top of the hour, and these stories in detail coming up at 8 o'clock. Today, a ceremony on the Canada side of this opening of the Gordie Howe International Bridge between Windsor and Detroit, and it'll be celebrated today only by the Canadian contingency. It was supposed to be a joint thing. It's really unfortunate what's going on right now politically between Canada and the United States. It really is. Oil prices rose to their highest levels in more than a month yesterday due to more skirmishes. Now it seems like this whole oil issue over there in the Middle East has begun to affect the Red Sea, not just the Strait of Hormuz. And a new survey suggests that most Canadians don't believe that their vehicle is actually keeping up with the increasingly sophisticated auto thieves that are out there. And they feel like their car is constantly a target of being stolen. So tell you about these stories and others, including a nice story out of Edmonton where the longest soccer game on record has taken place. It beat a Guinness Book of World Records. Tell you a little bit more about that going on. It was a charity game. We know about that. We've had the longest hockey games here. In sports, the Edmonton Elks came from behind, got a 36-34 last second field goal win over the Saskatchewan Roughriders, and the Blue Jays broke their losing streak, and Mountain Mike has the rest of your sports news coming up at 8:03. So let's go back to traffic, see how things are going out there. Ongoing is southbound McLeod Trail at 109th Avenue, as there was a water main break there a couple days ago, and they are continuing to work on that. Hopefully they can get that fixed today, but that'll cause a little bit of a disruption if you're heading southbound McLeod. Other than that, we're not seeing or hearing of any problems out there. Just building volume as people are heading off to work and things. Feel free to give me a call or text, though, if you want to report a problem. 403-249-7000.
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Out of Cincinnati, Ohio, that's Tom West, WUESC Fuel, here on AM 700 The Light. And we got music from all over, dare I say, the world. This band out of Nova Scotia, they go by Nova Worship. It's Start Over here on The Light. I can't.

0: It's Matt Maher here on AM 700. The Light 741. Good morning. I'm Les Moore. Hope you're having a good day and tolerating this smoke that we see all over the place. It's just kind of it is what it is. You know, not the day to go for a deep hike per se. Maybe not the day to go for that bike ride. Maybe more of an indoor day. Saturday may continue that way as well. And, that's just kind of the way it goes when you're living in this part of the world in the summertime and the forest fires and so on and so forth. If we could switch gears for a second, I want to encourage you. So we'll get through the weekend, and Sunday will be a great day for you if you'd like to join one of the artists that we have featured on The Light for many, many years. In fact, from day one, a great Canadian couple, The Weebs, and they are going to be in concert this Sunday at 7 o'clock at Calgary First Mennonite Church on Richmond Road, 2600 Richmond Road. It'll be a sing-along as well. You can listen to piano, violin, sing along with them and listen to their amazing voices, and it's all free. There will be a love offering, but it's all free. You can come and worship and be blessed with their music and the testimony and their stories and just everything that's together. Piano, violin, as I mentioned, a very beautiful time together. And I think you will be glad that you went. In fact, speaking of the Weebs, we've got them queued up. They're ready to come up on the other side of this break. Stay tuned.
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2: 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If you want to be happy, Jesus says, blessed are those that hunger and thirst for righteousness, for they shall be filled. This is speaking of spiritual hunger, a hunger and desire for God. And you will find the happiness you've always wanted.
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0: 746, couple incidents in traffic to be aware of. So ongoing would be southbound McLeod Trail at 109th Avenue as they continue to work on that water main break from a couple days ago. But we are seeing southbound Satina Trail approaching Anderson Road. In the southwest, there's an incident there blocking the right-hand shoulder, a collision. And north, 14th Street and 16th Avenue in the northwest, also a collision there, blocking the two westbound lanes, again, 14th Street and 16th Avenue. So drive safely. Feel free to give us a call or a text if you want to report something else that you're aware of, 403-249-7000. I was mentioning the Weebs in concert this Sunday, and a couple little interesting facts. Do you know that Shane and Angela, do you know that Shane is originally from Calgary, but then grew up in the BC area, Abbotsford? They live in Ontario now, and he was a top finalist on Canadian Idol. You may remember that all the way back in 2004, and she's also, formerly trained as well as a musician, violinist, and vocalist. A great couple, and we're glad to see them come to town. Again, they're going to be in concert. You can go for free at the First Mennonite Church, Richmond Road. Details, if you go to AM 700 The Light, just go to our featured event section, and you can read right there.

life in this world will keep it for eternal life. If anyone serves me, he must follow me. Where I am, there my servant also will be. If anyone serves me,

0: 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Serving Calgary, Edmonton, and Red Deer. CJLI Calgary is AM 700. The Light. Now, here's what you need to know this morning. News, traffic, and weather on AM 700. The Light.
1: Good morning to smoky 18 degrees at 8 o'clock. I'm Les Moore, and here's what's making our news today. This Friday, the 24th of July, it's brought to you by My Professionals Law Office. A Canada-only ceremony celebrating next week's planned opening of the Gordie Howe International Bridge is set to take place in Windsor, Ontario. Today, Premier Doug Ford will be joined by the Minister of Transportation, Federal Minister of Housing and Infrastructure, and the Mayor of Windsor to provide remarks at the event. Prime Minister Mark Carney will not be in attendance at this ribbon-cutting ceremony. The bridge is expected to open to traffic on Monday. Political tensions and the ongoing trade dispute between the two countries have led to a scaled back and separate ceremonies. Oil prices rose to their highest levels in more than a month yesterday after Yemen's Iran-aligned Houthis claimed attacks on two Saudi oil tankers in the Red Sea, opening a second front in a conflict that's already disrupting shipping through the Strait of Hormuz and now seems poised to spread more widely. Brent crude futures rose $4.89 to $100.36 per barrel, while U.S. West Texas Intermediate crude climbed $4.84 to $91.40, in both cases the highest level since early June. A new survey suggests that most Canadians don't believe that today's vehicles are keeping up with increasingly sophisticated auto thieves. Just 18% of those surveyed said that modern vehicles can withstand technology-based theft methods, while nearly three-quarters want stronger anti-theft features built into new vehicles. Although auto thefts have actually dropped by a third since 2023, thanks to police crackdowns and federal action, almost two-thirds of Canadians still worry that they'll become victims with organized crime using tactics like key fob relay attacks and electronic reprogramming to steal vehicles. A local shot at holding the world's longest soccer game wrapped up at the Edmonton Expo Center yesterday. Organizers say that the record to beat was 60 hours, and this week's game went 72. The game, organized by longest Ferris wheel rider record holder Chris Sheets, was also a fundraiser for Alberta Dreams, which is a nonprofit that helps fulfill the wishes of kids with severe illnesses. The final amount of money raised for Alberta Dreams is still being counted. And charges were laid against a couple that posted a video of them walking away from a grizzly bear on Taylor Lake Trail in Banff National Park. Why did they get a ticket? Because their dog was off leash and barking at the bear. And so they received that ticket and a warning for all people that off-leash pets can provoke dangerous wildlife encounters and put people, pets, and animals at risk. And that's our news. Some sports with Mountain Mike in a moment. Back to traffic. We were looking at three incidents on the go about 15 minutes ago. And one of them, of course, is ongoing because it's a water main fix on southbound McLeod Trail. That is ongoing. So expect that if you're going southbound by 109th Avenue. But two other incidents on the go. One is south Satina Trail approaching Anderson Road, collision there, as well as 14th Street and 16th Avenue in the northwest, where there's an incident blocking the two westbound lanes on 16th Ave. So that's what we know. Feel free to give me a call or text if you want to report something else. 403-249-7000. All right, time for some sports with Mountain Mike. What's going on, Mike?
2: Some are already calling it the CFL game of the year. Edmonton erased a late deficit, beat Saskatchewan 36-34 on Vincent Blanchard's last-second field goal last night in Regina. Week 8 continues tonight. Calgary visiting Winnipeg, 6:30 start. Saturday has Toronto at BC for a 5 o'clock kickoff. Hamilton wraps up the weekend Sunday in Montreal at 5 o'clock. Shane Bieber pitched a season-high 7 innings to win his second straight start. George Springer reached base 3 times, drove in a run. Toronto Blue Jays beat the Tampa Bay Rays 3-1 Thursday to avoid a 4-game sweep. Blue Jays begin a brand-new 3-game series in Boston starting today, 5:15. Trey Savage gets the start on the mound. And lastly, Patrick Kane is back with the Chicago Blackhawks. Unrestricted free agent has signed a 2-year, $16 million contract. Kane had 16 goals, 57 points in 67 games with the Detroit Red Wings last season. And that's your Light Sports.
1: All right, thanks, Mike. We are quickly warming up. Last I looked, it was 18 degrees. They're now reporting 21. Very smoky outside. Our air quality index is not good in Calgary right now, 10 plus. So it's not good. It's indoor day kind of thing. And We should still be warm at 28 degrees. Got a slight chance of some showers today as well. Tomorrow, still smoky and 29. Should be much better air quality come Sunday with sunshine expected, high of 27 degrees, and just very pleasant Monday and Tuesday with highs around 25 as our highs. Smoky 21 degrees at 8:05. That's it for me. I'm Les Moore. Have a wonderful day. God bless you. And don't go away. We have a wonderful Bible program to continue with. Here's Back to the Bible Canada.
3: 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Well, today we conclude our series, Danger from Within, with a message titled, Growing in Grace. So let's turn in our Bibles to 2 Peter chapter 3, verses 14 to 18, as we join Dr. Neufeld now.
4: I love the word grace. You know, it speaks of everything that's in the Christian life, from the forgiveness of sins to the adoption into the family of God, to the gift of the Holy Spirit, to the unfading promises of eternity. Grace tells me that God gives to those who have not merited or earned anything. Grace tells me that God is love. Grace makes me ever more reliant on God and ever less reliant on myself, or perish the thought, ever more believing that I have something with which I can commend myself before God. Grace says God looked at me and found me falling short, but that didn't stop God from pouring out all the riches of heaven on me. See, grace means not only that I belong, but that I eternally belong. Grace is a marvelous word. I love the word grace. Now, today I'm going to end the series on 2 Peter at the very point that Peter ends his letter, with the appeal that his readers should grow in grace. Now, does that make it sound like there's something that we should yet accomplish? Well, partly that's true. But because grace is grace, whatever it is, it can't be obtained by our own efforts. It's given. It has to be received. But also because grace, it's an imperative that we must grow in grace, meaning that we must, according to Peter, grow in the knowledge of our Lord and Savior, Jesus Christ. The more we learn about Jesus, the more we learn about his agenda of grace, and the more we mature, and the more we become like our Lord. I don't mean to say that this is just a passive process. It's not. Jesus doesn't simply just do it, and we don't have any part in that. Yeah, of course, you know, we've got to learn to struggle against what false teachers say. We need to struggle against the deceitful passions of our flesh. We need to learn to master our body. We need to obtain Christian values. But the power for all of that comes from God. The power comes because of grace. So let's read the last paragraph of 2 Peter. It's 2 Peter 3, 14 to 18. Therefore, beloved, since you are waiting for these, be diligent to be found by him without spot or blemish and at peace. And count the patience of our Lord as salvation, just as our beloved brother Paul also wrote to you, according to the wisdom given him, as he does in all his letters when he speaks in them of these matters. There are some things in them that are hard to understand, which the ignorant and unstable twist to their own destruction, as they do the other scriptures. You therefore, beloved, knowing this beforehand, take care that you're not carried away with the error of lawless people and lose your own stability. But grow in the grace and knowledge of our Lord and Savior, Jesus Christ. To him be the glory both now and to the day of eternity. Amen. So think of this paragraph as containing a series of four concluding exhortations, or four appeals. Do these things, says Peter. And again, an appeal is not at odds with the idea of grace. In grace, God makes an appeal to us so that we might not fall into the errors that are at the heart of this book. Let's look at the first one. It's the appeal to be blameless. Look again at verse 14. Therefore, beloved, since you are waiting for these, be diligent to be found by him without spot or blemish and at peace. Now, this sentence is a transitional sentence. It forms a bridge between, you know, the conclusion of the book and what Peter's just said before. You know, Peter's just reminded his readers that we're waiting for the new heavens and the new earth. Since that's what we're waiting for, let's be diligent. He means that we need to put intense effort into something. Don't let what's being said be forgotten. Make it a theme in your life. Whatever else you do, make sure that when Jesus returns, you're found without spot or blemish and you are at peace. And that's not the first time Peter has spoken that way. All the way back in 1 Peter 1:19, he spoke about being ransomed from the futile way of life that his readers had inherited from their own pagan ancestors. They were, says Peter, purchased by the blood of Christ, whom he describes as being without spot or blemish. Now there in 1 Peter 1:19, what Peter means when he says without spot or blemish, he means without sin. Now, this wording, without spot or blemish, seems to be the exact opposite of the false teachers that Peter spoke of in 2 Peter. You might remember 2 Peter 2:13. He called the false teachers blots and blemishes. See, those words indicate that false teachers didn't care about their own personal sins. They just kept sinning. Peter wants his readers to strive towards holiness. Strive to overcome every sin in your life. Make it your passion. Always giving intense effort to constantly fight every tendency towards sin. And in the case where you might be sinning but not aware of it, once you become aware of it, repent. Seek to defeat that sin. It's not just Peter that speaks this way. Paul did as well. 1 Thessalonians 3:13, he speaks of establishing our hearts blameless in holiness at the coming of our Lord Jesus. And so let's make it our aim, my brothers and sisters, that the sin that so easily clings to us would be removed from us through the means of grace that God has provided. What means has God provided? He's provided repentance. He's provided prayer, regular Bible reading, the power of the Holy Spirit, accountability to brothers and sisters at regularly attending worship services. You know, sometimes when I think of this, although I've never been in the military, I think of this in military terms. I imagine a commanding officer coming, and when he comes, all the soldiers make sure there's not a spot or wrinkle on their uniforms. Now, someone's going to say, I mean, surely it doesn't mean that, you know, we're going to become sinless in this life. Well, no, we're not. 1 John 1 verse 8 says that if we say we have no sin, we deceive ourselves. But that very same book warns against the practice of sinning. Chapter 3 verse 4. And four verses later, it says that all who make a practice of sinning, well, they're of the devil. See, I think it right to interpret Peter's words as saying that from now on, we will be diligent with every known sin in our lives and seek to utterly defeat it. And then at the end of this verse, Peter adds, and be at peace. Be at peace with God. Be at peace with brothers and sisters. So that's the first appeal at the end of the book, that Christians must be blameless. Now here comes the second appeal. Accept God's truth. That is, understand that God has communicated truth to you in the pages of Scripture, and the Scriptures are the only reliable means you have for knowing God's will, and that's incredibly important, both in Peter's day as well as in ours. With so many false teachers about, whom do you trust? And Peter's answer is simple. Trust the Scriptures. That's the only reliable guide you have. Can I say that again? No, it's not your favorite teacher. No, it's not the Pope. No, it's not the guy who sells the most books. Not any of that. The only certain guide you have is the Scripture. And Peter starts this section in verse 15a by speaking of our Lord's patience. And count the patience of our Lord as salvation. Again, Peter's speaking about the false teachers. They scoff at the idea of the day of the Lord. Remember? They said it won't happen. But true believers know that the delay in the second coming has everything to do with God's compassion for the lost. He's giving men and women time to repent. And so the patience of our Lord, says Peter, is to be counted as salvation, that is salvation for many. Now, Jesus spoke that way in the parable of the prodigal son. You know, the father was waiting patiently. Well, our heavenly Father waits patiently as well. And Peter then, taking that theme, moves us to why we know that's the case. How do we know that the delayed coming of Jesus is because God is patient rather than, as the scoffers are saying, he's not coming at all? Listen to Peter in verses 15b to 16. Just as our beloved brother Paul also wrote to you according to the wisdom given to him, as he does in all his letters when he speaks in them of these matters, there are some things in them that are hard to understand, which the ignorant and unstable twist to their own destruction as they do the other scriptures. I got to stop here and notice that Peter was, at the time of the writing of this book, quite aware that Paul's writings were Scripture. Now, those liberal Bible teachers that claim that Peter could not have written 2 Peter because of this very verse. According to liberal scholars, the church was, in its infancy, made up of teachers from a wide variety of different viewpoints. People gave prophecies, and itinerant teachers were everywhere, going from church to church, and they taught a wide variety of disparate topics. And then later, you know, perhaps 200 years later, there was a move to muscle out those various voices and then create an artificial orthodoxy or a common standard of teaching. I mean, for the liberals, the idea of one truth once for all given to the saints, that's just not true. But then we come to this writing by none other than the Apostle Peter. Peter says, look, I know that there are a community of people, 12 of them, maybe it's 13, they are the Lord's apostles. And he said so in 2 Peter 3, verse 2, where he speaks about the prophets of the Old Testament, and then he speaks about your apostles, that is, the ones directly trained and chosen by Jesus to write down the truth of God for the benefit of the church. Now here's a passage that we've just read. Peter goes even further. He says, when Paul, who is an apostle, because he was directly chosen and trained by Jesus himself, when he writes, he's writing scripture. Now that idea was there at the very start of the church.
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4: You know, there are some who argue that Peter and Paul didn't agree, but yes, they actually did. I know that Paul in Galatians mentions a time when they didn't. It's in Galatians chapter 2. Paul says that at one time he opposed Peter to his face. Peter had been intimidated by a group of false teachers called the Circumcision Party, and those people taught that unless all males were circumcised, they couldn't be saved. And on top of that, they also added that the Gentiles had to adhere to Jewish dietary restrictions. Now, Peter had been freely eating non-kosher meals with Gentile Christians. But when the Circumcision Party showed up, well, Peter got intimidated and he drew back from eating with the Gentiles. And that's when Paul confronted him. But that incident doesn't reflect a disagreement between Peter and Paul. Rather, that incident reflects what should be happening in every Christian fellowship. When one brother sees another brother sinning, it's the obligation of the brother to point out the other's sin so that there might be restoration and repentance. And that's what explains Galatians chapter 2. See, the fact is, Peter and Paul loved each other, and they taught the same thing. We know that Silas, who was Paul's colleague, also worked with Peter. We also know that at the very famous Council of Jerusalem, a council that's described in Acts chapter 15, that Paul and Peter together joined forces to defeat the Circumcision Party and to make sure that they had no part in teaching that corrosive doctrine. And after the council was over, Peter, along with others, chose Paul and Barnabas as the men who would deliver the decision of the Council of Jerusalem to all the Gentile churches. Peter and Paul were not opponents. They were fellow workers. They were fellow apostles who agreed in the cause of Christ. They were trusted colleagues with one another. And so it shouldn't surprise us then that the real Peter should write to the churches in Asia, and he should encourage them to read the writings of Paul and to think of those writings as scripture. So let's review what Peter said about Paul's writing. First, he mentioned that Paul wrote according to the wisdom that had been given to him. Notice, it's not Paul's wisdom. Rather, it's the wisdom that Paul received. And of course, Peter means that the wisdom in Paul's letters came directly from God. And that's exactly what Paul also says about his own letters. Galatians 1 verse 1, he writes, Paul an apostle, not from men nor through man, but through Jesus Christ and God the Father who raised him from the dead. That is, Paul says, I didn't get this wisdom from being taught by other people. Rather, I got this because I was directly mentored and taught by Jesus. Now, when Paul says that, he's not saying that the rest of us could say the same thing as well. Indeed, it would be deceitful for anyone to say that today. Rather, what Paul and Peter are saying is that there's something unique about the apostles shared by no one else. The apostles never wrote on their own accord. They were taught directly by Jesus, and the Holy Spirit superintended everything they wrote so that what they said was exactly what Christ wanted said. And Peter says that Paul writes according to the wisdom that was given him. And then he adds, that's the case in all of his letters. You know, we who read his letters today should know that's true of every letter we have. You know, we also know that both Paul and Peter were martyred at approximately the same time, you know, in the city of Rome. So we have then every reason to believe that it's quite likely that when Peter said these words, all 13 letters of Paul had already been written. And we do know from Paul's writings that he urged the churches to take his letters and to read them as widely as possible they were circulated. Next, when Peter speaks of Paul's letters, he says that some things in them are hard to understand. I like that because if Peter struggled to understand them, I'm greatly encouraged because sometimes I struggle to understand them. I mean, after all, Paul was raised to become one of the leading rabbis of his day. It should not surprise us then at some points he writes as a scholar would write, and it takes some effort to understand. Now, Peter then adds something that was already beginning to plague the church. He says that the ignorant and unstable were twisting the writings of Paul. And then he also added that they were twisting the other scriptures as well. Notice the word here is scripture, the Greek word graphe, writings. It's a word that's used to define the writings of the Old and the New Testament. And Peter's doing this. He is including the writings of Paul in sacred scripture. But what is it to twist or distort the scripture? How can you tell if the teacher of scripture is distorting the word? You know, there are a great many people today who don't understand that, and so for them, if anyone quotes scripture, at least in their mind, that must be good. So how do we know if someone's interpreting the Bible correctly or whether they're wrong? You know, at the time of the Reformation in the 1500s, that was the great concern. And the Reformers stressed what they called then sensus plenar, or in English, the plain sense of the text. They rejected the supposed Holy Spirit special interpretation that some people were stressing in that day. And of course, what they meant is that we should, in one sense, read the Bible in the same way as we read anything else. We should let the text speak for itself. Pay attention to the grammar. Pay attention to the use of words. Pay attention to the context in which something was written. Pay attention to the historical background of a text. In short, the thing we're trying to do is to read the Bible in the way that it was written, trying to discover what the writers of the Bible actually were saying. False teachers, on the other hand, ignore that. False teachers simply quote a text from here and then from there. They have a topic about which they want to speak, and occasionally they'll quote a scripture verse and bolster their point rather than letting the text speak for itself. Now, I have a joke about this. I say that one day I'm going to write a bestseller, and I'm going to call it How I Lost 50 Pounds by Speaking in Tongues. Now, I say that just as a jest because I want to say that the Bible doesn't actually address the issue of weight loss. But I can see people pulling out verses out of context and making the Bible say anything they want and anything that's in accordance to the mood of the day. Very well. We've talked about Peter's concluding exhortation, his appeals. First, he said, be blameless. Second, be scriptural. Third, reject error. Verse 17, you therefore, beloved, knowing this beforehand, take care that you're not carried away with the error of lawless people and lose your own stability. Notice the words, you therefore, beloved. I hope you see that. Peter's building a contrast between those who distort the scripture and those who are reading his letter. He thinks that those who are paying attention to what he's saying are in an excellent position. Those people are not likely to be carried away by the error of lawless people. But Peter still warns even those of us who are always paying attention to Scripture that we too must, in his words, take care, be on your guard. It's because, as we've already mentioned, certain people sneak into the fellowship. They're quickly accepted, they're winsome, and they're even easy to love.

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1: Many who have attempted the life of godliness only to have fallen away to their own destruction. And Peter knows that his readers will not be among that group, for they have been given grace. And that leads us to the last urging that Peter has in this text, and it's in verse 18. But grow in the grace and knowledge of our Lord and Savior Jesus Christ. To him be glory, both now and to the day of eternity. Amen. See, that's a fitting and wonderful way to end this book on the subject of false teachers. I'm told that bank tellers in the past used to be trained to spot counterfeit currency by constantly handling real cash so that they could get a sense of what real cash feels like. It's the same way with truth. If you're not growing in grace and in the knowledge of the Lord, you're easily taken in. If you're not reading the scripture, if you're not fighting the flesh, you will not be aware when a false teacher comes to claim you. But if you're growing in grace, the false teacher will never have a claim on you.
2: Thanks so much, John. Let me ask you this question in conclusion. You know, why do you think Back to the Bible Canada now and throughout its history has chosen to be so meticulous and strict in how it teaches the Bible?
1: Yeah, I'm so thankful for the long history of Back to the Bible and what God has done. But I think, this is such an important question. It's never about what any teacher at Back to the Bible has thought. It's rather about what the Scripture has taught, and we are to submit our will to the will of Scripture, and so that has to be borne out in the way that Scripture gets taught. It's not my will, but what Scripture wants to say.
2: Thanks so much, John, and thanks for a great series. And remember to join us again next week right here on Back to the Bible Canada, Bible teaching you can trust.

0: Technology can do a lot, but it can't sit with you in a hard moment. The more our days fill with screens and systems, the more we feel that quiet ache for something real. Here's the good news. God gets it. In Jesus, God stepped fully into our world. 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
2: Sherlock Holmes and Dr. Watson were camping. After s'mores and scary stories by the fire, they set up their tent and drifted off to sleep. Holmes awoke and nudged his friend. "Watson, look up at the sky. What do you see?" Watson replied, "Millions of stars. What does that tell you?" Watson scratched his head. "It tells me there are potentially billions of planets. That God is all-powerful, that we are very small. What does it tell you, Holmes?" Holmes was silent, then said, "Watson, you dingbat, someone has stolen our tent." I'll get serious, I promise. Few things leave me in awe quite like stargazing. So, in April 2026, when four astronauts on the Artemis II mission became the first humans in more than 50 years to journey around the moon, I joined countless others who watched. What stayed with many wasn't just the mission, it was what the astronauts said after returning home. Some struggled to put the experience into words. At a press conference, Commander Reed Weissman seemed to be in awe and wonder. He admitted to breaking down in tears upon returning. "I'm not really a religious person," he said, "but there was no other way for me to process what we experienced." Weissman asked a naval chaplain,

0: to meet with him after they landed and broke down in tears at the sight of a cross he was wearing. Pilot Victor Glover described something similar. Looking back at Earth from space, he was struck by how beautiful and fragile it seemed. Surrounded by so much darkness and emptiness, Earth didn't seem ordinary at all. It seemed like a beautiful oasis of wonder in the middle of nowhere. During the mission, which happened around Easter, Glover spoke openly about his Christian faith. He connected what he was seeing with what he believed about God and creation. His reflections reminded many of a moment back in 1962 when John Glenn, the first American to orbit the Earth, gazed out the windows of Discovery and said, "To look out at this kind of creation and not believe in God is to me impossible. It just strengthens my faith." Not everyone appreciated hearing highly trained astronauts talk like this. It didn't belong in a scientific mission, they said. Science and religion shouldn't mix. But others pointed out that science and faith have always been closely connected. Many early scientists were deeply religious. They saw their work as a way of understanding the world more deeply. Pretend you could travel at the speed of light. It would still take about 45 minutes just to get from the sun to the outer edge of our solar system, and most of that journey would be nothing but darkness. Now, with each new jaw-dropping image from the James Webb Space Telescope, countless stars and galaxies are discovered, so finely tuned that they cause scientists to marvel. Stars and planets make up only a tiny fraction of what's out there. Watching Earth from far away, set against a vast emptiness, it doesn't feel small in a meaningless way. It feels special, leaving one to wonder if there's more meaning to our existence. And that's why the astronauts' experience was so powerful. In my backyard, gazing at stars beyond counting, I've sometimes wondered, why so many, God? Perhaps the universe was made just to be seen by our eyes. I like to think of stars as God's patio lanterns. They leave me wondering if he is not the ultimate showman, providing flashy, attractive clues that he's there, that he can be known, that we are loved. You think about that next time someone steals your tent.
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0: If you ever scroll through the news headlines and think, what in the world's going on? Well, take heart, you're not alone. Welcome to Through the Bible. As we open God's Word this time, Dr. J. Vernon McGee reminds us of something deeply comforting. Even John the Baptist, after seeing Jesus face to face, had moments of confusion about how God's plan was unfolding. And that's good news for us, isn't it? God isn't rattled by our questions. He isn't frustrated by our doubts. Instead, He meets us right where we are and leads us forward. I'm your host, Steve Schwetz, and I'm so glad you're here. Why don't you climb aboard the Bible bus and find your seat and open your Bible to Matthew chapter 10. And while you do that, let's listen to what God's doing in the lives of our fellow passengers around the world. Pamela writes, "Thank you for offering everyone a seat on the Bible bus. A member from my local church in Estacada, Oregon, would always promote the Bible bus in her encounters with everyone. She was a very loving deaconess who took her duty of spreading the seed seriously. I started listening on the app 2 Julys ago. It greatly strengthened my faith and my daily activities, showing my devotion to God. On Thursday, July 24th, 2025, I accepted Jesus as my Savior and invited Him into my heart to guide me through life in my temporary home on earth. Thank you for this teaching that shines His light and plan for salvation." Well, Pamela, welcome to the family of God. We're all rejoicing with you. And then next we hear from Ruth, who shares this. "Been listening to Dr. McGee's teaching for 40-plus years. These messages have helped me up through many storms, and they are timeless lessons for application in ministry and life. God bless everyone who keeps this ministry going." Wow, Ruth, 40 years. That's quite an accomplishment. Thank you for that beautiful testimony of God's faithfulness through every season. And then listen to this email from a listener who hops aboard the Bible bus in Romania. It's a sentiment that I think many of us can relate to. "Listening to Dr. J. Vernon McGee explain how to leave our anxieties in God's hands, I realized this is a step that I must take as well. I am praying that God helps me understand how to apply this practically within the context of my daily life and challenges." Isn't that honest? That's where the Word meets real life, isn't it? And let me ask, what about you? What's it about God's Word that keeps bringing you back? What's He been teaching you lately? Well, we'd really love to hear your story. You can send us a note right from our app or email us at BibleBus@ttb.org or write to Box 7100, Pasadena, California, 91109. In Canada, Box 25325, London, Ontario, N6C6B1. And you can even leave us a voicemail at 1-800-65-BIBLE. Your story may be just the encouragement someone else needs to hear, so do that today. Let's pray. Heavenly Father, thank you for saving, for strengthening, and for sustaining your people all around the world. Would you teach us how to trust you with our anxieties and then show us how to live out what we learn? Shape us, Lord, through your truth and draw us closer to your Son. In Jesus' name we pray. Amen. Here's Dr. J. Vernon McGee with our study of Matthew 10 on Through the Bible.
1: Our study today brings us here to this 9th verse of the 10th chapter of Matthew. You follow along with us. Now, this chapter, I should say again, is our Lord having enunciated the ethic, having demonstrated that He has the dynamic by the miracles He performs. Now He commissions His apostles. They were disciples before. They're now His 12 apostles, and He sends them to the nation Israel, and they are to preach the gospel of the kingdom. Now they have the same credentials that He has. That is, they are told to heal the sick, cleanse the lepers, raise the dead, cast out demons. Freely you've received, freely give. I have not heard any that use verse 8. I never hear them use the next verse. And it all goes together. It's in one package. Listen to this. "Provide neither gold nor silver nor brass in your purses." Now, I suggested some time ago to a faith healer that he go to the hospital. That's where they really needed him. But it's very interesting to me. It has to be in a place where they take an offering. And yet our Lord at this time, He told His own, "Provide neither gold nor silver nor brass in your purses." Somebody says, "Well, McGee, you mentioned the fact that your radio program has to have support." Yes, and I don't use the other either, by the way. But also, I think we need to put this in its correct context. There came a day this was temporary during his 3-year ministry. There came a day when he said at the end of his ministry, and Luke records it over in the 22nd chapter, verse 35, and listen to this. He said unto them, when I sent you without purse and scrip and shoes, lacked ye anything? And they said, nothing. Then said he unto them, but now, he that hath a purse, let him take it, and likewise his scrip. And he that hath no sword, let him sell his garment and buy one. And the apostle says, the servant is worthy of his hire. I believe that. So that my only suggestion is that if you are going to take one of these verses, be sure and take the other verse to go with it. And I do not mean to be rough or rugged, because one of the finest Pentecostal theologians is here in Southern California, and he and I are very good friends, and some of you may be surprised. We have lunch together and discuss these things. We are lots closer together than a great many people think we are. I just mark this down as something for us to pay attention to, you see, and interpret it in the right context. This was temporary, was for that day. Now he says in verse 11, and into whatsoever city or town you shall enter, inquire who in it is worthy, and there abide till you go thence. And that certainly is not for today. The best place to go is to a motel, and not worry people today in the day when people are busy. Some folks still have a prophet's chamber, and I know where many of them are in this country, and they're delightful places. But in this day when people are so busy, when you go through the country, I found out the best thing to do, instead of going into a town and saying, now who's worthy in this town? Who's your outstanding Christian? Then go over and knock on his door and say, well, look, I'm here. Well, I don't think our Lord would say that this is the way to do it today. He is talking to these men under those local circumstances for a 3-year period. And I trust that we can interpret this in that type of a context. Now he says, when ye come into a house, salute it. And if the house be worthy, let your peace come upon it. But if it be not worthy, let your peace return to you. Now, he's not talking about the physical house, the people that are there. Verse 14, and whosoever shall not receive you nor hear your words when you depart out of that house or city, shake off the dust of your feet. Now, that is not quite our commission today. And I don't think this is quite the attitude of modern missionaries. And certainly when we go out to other places to hold meetings, I've never gone outside of a town and shaken the dust off my feet. Now, I won't say that I haven't felt like it in some places, but I've never done that. And I've felt this was given to these men for that particular time. He says now in verse 15, verily I say unto you, it shall be more tolerable for the land of Sodom and Gomorrah in the day of judgment than for that city. And next chapter, we're going to find out what really happened to some of those cities. Now we come to verse 16, and he says, behold, I send you forth as sheep in the midst of wolves. Be ye therefore wise as serpents, harmless as doves. Now, having spoken into the local situation, he gives them certain great principles by which they are to go as his witnesses. These principles are good for time and for eternity, and they certainly are good for today. And the child of God today should be wise as a serpent, but harmless as a dove. And it's dangerous to be one and not the other. I've met some that are wise as a serpent. They're clever, but they're not harmless as doves. They take you, if I may use a common expression. Then there are others that are quite gullible. They're harmless as doves, but they're not wise as serpents. A serpent is dangerous, and a dove is in danger, so that you need to combine both. He says, but beware of men, for they will deliver you up to the councils, and they'll scourge you in their synagogues. Now, I've never been scourged in a synagogue, but I have in some of our good churches. Verse 18, and ye shall be brought before governors and kings for my sake, for a testimony against them and the Gentiles. Now, that was to be in that day, and those 3 years. And it certainly happened to those that were his. And it has happened at times to those in the church. Now he says, but when they deliver you up, take no thought how or what ye shall speak, for it shall be given you in that same hour what ye shall speak. For it's not ye that speak, but the Spirit of your Father which speaketh in you. Now I believe that in that day when those men had no opportunity to prepare at all, when they were arrested and brought up, why, that was the thing that they attempted to do. They just made no preparation. Now, should that apply today? And the fact of the matter is, there are a great many people that don't think you ought to prepare a message. I was in seminary with a fellow. He was a little odd in more ways than one. And one of the things, he got up to preach without any preparation. A friend of mine in the seminary, he and I decided one night to go and hear him preach. And friends, I want to tell you, you could sure tell he hadn't prepared. On the way back, this friend of mine who had even more nerve than I got, he said to him, said, did you prepare that message tonight? And he said, of course I didn't. Well, he said, how did you do? Well, he said, the Spirit of God gave it to me. My friend said to him, says, I don't think you ought to blame that message on the Spirit of God. I think today we should prepare. Another friend of mine was in Temple, Texas years ago when the trains were running, and he had to change trains there on a Sunday morning, catch another one. He noticed a man there that had a long frock tail coat, and he had one too. And he was walking up and down with his notes because he's to preach that Sunday morning. And this man came over to him and said to him, are you a preacher? And he said, yes. And then my friend said to him, are you a preacher? He said, yes. And said to him, said, what are you doing there? And well, he said, I'm going over my notes for my sermon this morning. And this man said, do you mean to tell me that you prepare your sermon? He said, yes. He said, don't you? He said, no. Says I, just get up and let the Spirit of God speak through me. Well, he says, suppose when you get up immediately that the Spirit of God doesn't give you the message. What do you do then? Oh, he says, I just mess around till he does. And friends, that's good. There are a whole lot of them that just mess around today. Now, this is no excuse for a man not studying today. And it has been misinterpreted by a great many folk. But if we put this back in the local situation, we'll have no problem with it at all. Now he says here in verse 21, and the brother shall deliver up the brother to death, and the father the child, and the children shall rise up against their parents and cause them to be put to death. The coming of Christ into the world, friends, let's face it, it didn't bring unity. It divided man. The preaching of the cross is to them that perish foolishness, but unto us that are saved, it's the power of God. It's divided mankind. It divides a family. When one accepts Christ and the other doesn't, you have a division there. Verse 22, and ye shall be hated of all men for my name's sake. But he that endureth to the end shall be saved. Now, I'll deal with this verse, for it's given again in Matthew 24:13. And in both occasions, here it was for a 3-year period, and Matthew 24, it's for the Great Tribulation period. It couldn't be over 7 years. And what he means here, he'll be able to keep them during that period. I'll deal with it when we get to Matthew 24. Now, but when they persecute you in this city, flee ye into another. For verily I say unto you, ye shall not have gone over the cities of Israel, not the cities of the world, but the cities of Israel, till the Son of Man be come. Now, what does he mean by that? Until he is manifested before the nation. It's difficult for us today to conceive of the fact that our Lord covered that nation. And there was a real division in it concerning him. He could ask the question, whom do men say that I, the Son of Man, am? And believe me, everybody had his opinion about him. And today, I still think he's the most controversial person that's ever been in the world. Now, he comes back to the disciple here in verse 24 and gives him general instructions. And again, here are great principles which you and I can certainly apply, but the direct interpretation were to those men. Now notice this, the disciple is not above his master, nor the servant above his Lord. We need to keep in mind we are merely representing the Lord Jesus Christ, and he must come first, or else we're in trouble. Verse 25, and I mean, by the way, in trouble with him. It is enough for the disciple that he be as his master and the servant as his Lord. If they've called the master of the house Beelzebub, how much more shall they call them of his household? And you don't worry about what they say about you if you're being faithful to him, because they didn't say nice things about him. Verse 26, fear them not, therefore, for there's nothing covered that shall not be revealed and hid that shall not be known. Friend, your life is going to be turned wrong side out someday, and mine too, every individual, lost and saved for that matter, and we better have the inside of it looking as well as the outside. Now, verse 27, what I tell you in darkness, that speak ye in light, and what ye hear in the ear, that preach ye upon the housetops. And you know, I always think of radio as being the best way to preach from the housetops. You remember? They used to put aerials up there. Many of you folk have an aerial out, especially if you have difficulty getting a certain station. You put the aerial up there on the housetop. Well, this is the way we preach from the housetop today. I think it's a good way. Verse 28, and fear not them which kill the body, but are not able to kill the soul, but rather fear him which is able to destroy both soul and body in hell. In other words, fear God. Someone asked Cromwell why he was such a brave man. He said, I've learned that when you fear God, you do not have any man to fear. That's what our Lord is saying here. Verse 29, are not two sparrows sold for a farthing, and one of them shall not fall on the ground without your Father. Isn't that marvelous? He takes care of those little sparrows. You ever watch one of those little old sparrows back east? I was in a hotel in downtown area, and I bet there were 1,000 little old sparrows out there around the fountain. And I thought, my, there's not a one of them he doesn't know about. It's marvelous, isn't it? But not only that, verse 30, but the very hairs of your head are all numbered. Now, God loves you. The Lord Jesus loves you more than your mother ever loved you. She never counted your hair, did she? He has. He knows the number. Fear ye not, therefore, ye are of more value than many sparrows. Just think of that. If he thinks that of a sparrow, you would never get lost, friends, from him. That is, you can be lost, but you never get to the place where he doesn't know where you are. Verse 32, whosoever therefore shall confess me before men, him will I confess also before my Father which is in heaven. I don't want to deny him. I don't want to make a fool of myself, because I think that we need to use wisdom, wise as a serpent. But I tell you, we don't want to ever deny him. Verse 33, but whosoever shall deny me before men, him will I also deny before my Father which is in heaven. Think not that I am come to send peace on earth. I came not to send peace, but a sword. I wish that little verse could get into the United Nations today and into some liberal preacher's thinking. He didn't come to bring peace this time. Sin's still in the world. And long as it's here, God says there's no peace, saith my God, to the wicked. Now he says, for I'm come to set a man at variance against his father, the daughter against a mother, daughter-in-law against her mother-in-law, and a man's foes shall be they of his own household. How true that's been, even now, for 1900 years. It was true then. It's true today. Verse 37, he that loveth father or mother more than me is not worthy of me, and he that loveth son or daughter more than me is not worthy of me. Unless you have really committed your life to him, paid a price. I wouldn't talk much about my commitment to Christ. I hear a great deal about a commitment to Christ today. I soft-pedal that because I find that Simon Peter and myself never been too good at this type of thing. But thank God he's faithful. That's the wonder of it all. And verse 38, he that taketh not his cross and followeth after me, he's not worthy of me. I wish I could have heard him use that expression, not worthy of me. Many of us are not, but thank God he'll not throw us overboard, but it means that he's not going to use us unless we're really committed to him. He that findeth his life shall lose it. He that loseth his life for my sake shall find it. That's one of the many paradoxes that to follow the Lord Jesus, it'll bring right into reality. Verse 40, He that receiveth you receiveth me. He that receiveth me receiveth him that sent me. He that receiveth a prophet in the name of a prophet shall receive a prophet's reward. He that receiveth a righteous man in the name of a righteous man shall receive a righteous man's reward. But whosoever shall give to drink unto one of these little ones a cup of cold water only in the name of a disciple, verily I say unto you, he shall in no wise lose his reward. Now, you don't do this for salvation. You do this for a reward, you see. That is the important thing. He's talking to those that are his own. Now, the movement continues. When we come to chapter 11, what is going to be the reception of his message? Now, you see, he enunciated the ethic. He performed the miracles. He sent his disciples out, and they covered all the cities of Israel. They went down the byways and highways of that day. What was the reception? Well, let me write over chapter 11 what it was. Rejection. Rejection. And this chapter marks a turning point in the ministry of the Lord Jesus. After he sent forth the disciples to present his claims, what's the reaction and reception? Rejection. That's it. And we find as we begin here that even John the Baptist was a little disturbed. Let's get our foot in the door of this chapter. Came to pass when Jesus had made an end of commanding his 12 disciples, he departed thence to teach and to preach in their cities. Now, having sent them out, he went out. That's important to see. We need to get the word out today. We need to help others get the word out. Now, verse 2. Now, when John had heard in the prison the works of Christ, he sent two of his disciples. Now, apparently, John's been in prison a little while because way back in the 4th chapter, we were told then that he was put in prison. And John now has heard about Jesus, and his disciples have been watching him and reporting to John. And John is expecting any day for the prison door to open and Jesus to deliver him because he thinks he's coming immediately to the throne. And he said unto him, sent his disciples now, two of them, they came and said, art thou he that should come, or do we look for another? John was puzzled. Frankly, I think this question's a logical one. Many have criticized him for it. I think he had every reason to believe that the king would have assumed power by this time. And he's now definitely puzzled because he's moving so slowly. And I think the answer of Jesus is remarkable, and it can only be understood in the light of the credentials which the Old Testament said the Messiah would have. And you'll notice his answer. Jesus answered and said unto them, go and show John again those things which ye do hear and see. The blind receive their sight, the lame walk, the lepers cleansed, the deaf hear, the dead are raised up, and the poor have the gospel preached to them. Now, if you go back to Isaiah 35 and to Isaiah 61, you will find out that when the Messiah came, here would be his credentials. And the credentials were the ones he had presented. Now, he said, you go back and tell John what you've seen. And John will recognize the credentials. And he says, blessed is he whosoever shall not be offended in me. And as they departed, Jesus began to say unto the multitudes concerning John. Now, John, who had been his forerunner, is puzzled. Our Lord now is going to defend him, and he's going to pay a great tribute to this man. We'll wait till next time to see that. May the Lord richly bless you, my beloved.
0: We all sometimes wonder why things unfold the way they do. We don't have all the answers, do we? But you know, studying the Word of God, we're reminded of this. 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And then don't forget that there's more great teaching ahead this weekend. 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
2: For those on the outside, it seemed to happen quickly. But for worship leader and songwriter Brian Dirksen and his family, it was a long, painful process, resulting in a diagnosis 1 week ago that was too little, too late.

On Friday, July 17th, Brian Dirksen learned that he had stage 4 aggressive cancer, and just 4 days later, the Lord called him home. Even if you don't recognize his name, you probably know his music. Refiner's Fire, Purify My Heart, Come, Now Is the Time to Worship, and so many others. Here at Haven Ministries, Brian's voice filled the airwaves often over the years, both singing and speaking, sharing his love for his Redeemer. The wisdom of James comes to mind. What is your life? For you are a mist that appears for a little while and then vanishes. And yet in Christ, we have a hope beyond the grave because our Redeemer lives. Welcome to Haven today. I'm David Wolin, sharing the great story that's all about Jesus. We're wrapping up a series called Hope When Life Hurts. And today, a familiar voice returns to the program. Danny Rojas is joining me once again. As you may know, Danny leads Haven's Spanish language ministry, broadcasting daily to Cuba and the Spanish-speaking world beyond through the program of El Faro de Redención. A few weeks ago, we decided that we'd both teach through the book of Job, me on Haven today, him on El Faro, and now we're going to connect and reflect on what we are taking from that study, how Job points us to the wisdom of the cross and the glory of Christ. It's such an encouraging conversation. And of course, Danny will give us a brief update on what's happening right now on the ground in Cuba and the church in Cuba. But first, I want to let you know that if you missed any part of this series, our study through the book of Job, or the interviews that preceded it, which included visits with Charles Morris and Johnny Erickson Tada, all of that you can find on the Haven website or the Haven Today mobile app. And Danny will be joining us in a moment, but today, this is the last day that we're offering this on the air. I want to invite you to snag your copy of Johnny's new book of devotions from Haven. It's called Keeping Faith When Life Hurts. 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Keeping Faith When Life Hurts is our way of saying thank you for your gift of ministry support, which is what keeps Haven today on the air. 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And as I mentioned at the start of the broadcast, our hearts are heavy for the Dirksen family. Brian was a friend of Haven, and we wanted to honor his legacy today with a couple of his songs, which honestly dovetail with our theme. Our lives are but a vapor. Now is the time to repent and come to Christ. Now is the time to walk closely with him. And as Brian's song says so well, come, now is the time to worship.

0: This is Haven Today. I'm David Wolin, and here at the close of our series, I thought I would bring in my friend and colleague, Danny Rojas. Danny, good to have you, brother.
1: Oh, it's great to be here, David.
0: Well, we've been talking on Haven all these last couple of weeks under a series called Hope When Life Hurts, but specifically over the last 6 days, opening up the book of Job. And you and I talked about this a few weeks ago, and you were jumping into the same book of the Bible in your teaching in the ministry of El Faro. And before, though, we jump into that, since we are talking about El Faro, frankly, and what it is to suffer in this life, in this world, I would actually like to give you a chance to give us a quick update on how things are in Cuba and your ministry there.
1: Well, things are worse than ever, David. I mean, we've been talking about Cuba for the last 3 years, but it is just intensifying. I spoke with our friend Jennifer in Havana just yesterday, and she was excited because she finally had electricity. But it turns out that all last week, they were without electricity from Monday to Friday. And without electricity also means without water. I've spoken to pastors that are actually saying things like, I hope that we make it to the end of the year. Like, they're worried about dying. They're worried about more than just, you know, whether their food's going to go bad. You know, they're worried about starvation. They're worried about, succumbing to diseases because of how the medical supplies are not present in the hospitals. I mean, so many things. And then, of course, you know, the cost of transportation is unbelievable. The cost of food. And so, yeah, it's just getting worse and worse for our brothers in Cuba.
0: Yeah, and we pray for them on the regular at Haven. And you get to speak to a listening audience, and you can't feed them with food, but you can feed them with the living bread and water, and what a privilege that is. I'm so grateful for your faithfulness in this ministry. And it strikes me, Danny, that opening up a book like Job, knowing who your audience is and how they'll hear it, that probably changes even the way that you read a book like this, doesn't it?
1: Absolutely. It as my son would say, it hits different. Thinking about suffering when you feel like you haven't done anything wrong, you know, when it feels like injustice or, you know, it's inexplicable. That's where it resonates for me.
0: Well, you know, Job hit me different this time as well, going through it. I mean, I've read it before, and it's the kind of book of the Bible where you kind of hesitate before turning there. At least that was my memory of the last time I studied it, because it seemed kind of dark and heavy and maybe a little depressing. And I just kind of think, well, no, I need encouragement today. And what I was so profoundly surprised by was how deeply encouraged I was in reading Job. And I can't help but think, and I've said this several times over this last couple of weeks, whenever you read God's word is reading you.
1: Yes.
0: And our friend Christopher Ash, who has just written such a wonderful set of resources on Job, I benefited from them so much. And he made this observation in the opening to one of his works. He says, there's two kinds of chairs you sit in when you read the book of Job, and it'll depend it'll determine how you read it, either the armchair or the wheelchair. And he's not trying to be coy with that, but he's saying, if you are kind of at your leisure and not feeling pain and hurt, then you'll read Job one way. But if you're the one who's hurting, or if your loved one is hurting, suddenly in him you see a fellow sufferer, and you feel what he feels, and you resonate with him, and then you see over the course of a very real struggle that would, you know, which is very, very honest. It's not trite or surfacey. It has that ring of authenticity. But then you see that trial has a beginning and it has an end, and God has determined each of those two things sovereignly. And in the end, there is actually a lot of grace in Job. That actually surprised me a lot as well.
1: I agree. I think that's one of the things, like you said, you know, that happens to people when they think about Job, is we avoid it because it seems so heavy, you know, kind of like, you know, Revelation, Hebrews, Ecclesiastes. There are certain books that, we hesitate. Lamentations, you know, because they're tough. But yeah, reading through that same commentary, which thank you for recommending it, by the way, it's been very helpful. But reading through his work, I was surprised by that, because I mean, I've read Job many times, but this time, again, it hit differently. And I think, you know, part of it was that commentary. And one of the things that I think was great for me was to see how easy it is to find Jesus in Job.
0: Yes. Yeah, me too. I totally agree. Reading Job, where did you begin to see Jesus, in a sense, showing up?
1: Well, this is obviously from Ash's work, but I found this to be so beautiful, and it got me excited when I came to it. But he's talking about Job's suffering, and whether there's anything that we could say to comfort him. It says, even at this stage, there's something to be said beyond the silence of bankruptcy, beyond even the silence of sympathy, because 2,000 years ago, another blameless believer was with three friends in the Garden of Gethsemane. You know, and again, there's Job is pictured there with his three friends that are sitting in silence. And then he points us to Jesus and says, Jesus was with his three friends in the Garden of Gethsemane. And he says, as he suffered in anticipation of the agony of the cross, he too was deeply alone. Could you not watch 1 hour? But they could not. And then on the cross, he too was in deep darkness, deeper than the darkness of night, deeper than even Job's darkness. And from his lips came the cry of dereliction, my God, why have you forsaken me? And I said, wow, that's Jesus. That's Jesus in Job.
0: Yeah. Yeah, exactly. I mean, really throughout, just a broad theme, the broadest of all the themes in Job is that of an innocent sufferer, and having a category for that. In a sense, all of Job in that lays the groundwork for Jesus. But even the way Job begins, Job can't see this, but there's a cosmic landscape behind all of it. And it is a spiritual battle that he does experience spiritually, but only within the visible and experiential plane of the world that he lives in, you know, and likewise, Jesus' ministry begins with the devil bringing everything he's got at him, except in the case of Jesus, he is doing battle directly with Satan. And speaking of Jesus, he goes and defeats the devil himself. Job's task is never to defeat Satan. That's something that's uniquely Christ's. What Job does is hold fast to the living God, who has said, you know, fear me above all else.
1: Well, in preaching, we would say that Jesus is the true and greater Job, you know?
0: Yeah, listeners have heard me say that.
1: Yeah.
0: That's right.
1: Well, where Job is an innocent man that is suffering, we could say that Job was not truly innocent. Job was not without sin. Job was someone who repented, who offered sacrifices, who made sure that he lived as uprightly as he could. But we know that Job wasn't perfect. You know, even though his friends were accusing him, Jesus is the only one who could, you know, stand before the judgment seat and not be found guilty of anything.
0: Yeah. There's a sense in which, as you're reading Job, just even as a reader, you're wondering and feeling, how could God possibly redeem all this suffering? And yet within Job, we're being given this category that actually it is through the suffering of the innocent that God doesn't just redeem the circumstances, but that's his plan to redeem the world itself, to undo what the devil has brought into the world, what entered in Genesis 3, thinking about what then transpires over the course of the book. And it really is quite long in the middle. There's this ongoing back and forth and back and forth, three different sets of exchanges between Job and his three friends. And there's something to just about the world that we live in today and those three friends. It's fascinating to me. They sound like they're speaking the truth. There's a lot of true-ish things that they say about God. And if you just kind of parachute into Job and you're just looking for like little tidbits, little nuggets of encouragement, you might land on one of Job's three friends, read something they say about God and think, you know, yes, you know, hold on to that. You know, that's true.
1: Yes.
0: And on the one hand, they might've said something true about God, and yet they missed it completely. That is a fascinating aspect of Job that takes a lot of discernment, I think, to read through. But when you do see it, there is something to gain from it.
1: I think what we're seeing there is we're seeing a common way of how man relates to God and how he believes that God relates to him. The fallacy of this way that we're going to talk about in a second is what Job is really describing. You know, they have a concept of God who basically works like a contract or an agreement that, you know, there's stipulations, and if you follow them, then you're going to get this result. You know, if I put in this, God is going to put out that. And this transactional view of man's relationship to God is false. You know, as they're speaking, they're describing these things, like you say, that sound really good, that you might, you know, say amen to. And yet, as you keep reading, you're seeing that what they're describing is not real, because, you know, if I live that way, then I would always be blessed. If I live that way, then I would always experience joy and blessing and never have any problems. And that's not the world. That's not how God interacts with us.
0: And yet there is something very real about the way that Job is wrestling with God. And from our standpoint today, Christ has come and he's died in our place. He's risen again. We look back to the cross. And in our union with Christ, now we're called sons and daughters of the King, right? We're invited to call our God Father. And in light of that relationship we have with him, I think we can feel some closeness to the kind of wrestling that Job has, because the level of suffering that then collided with his life, he had a hard time reconciling with the God that he thought he knew. And I think it's a very real admission as believers to say, when the trials of this life come, when the storms are upon us, we have a lot of resonance with Job. We wrestle with that. Those very same kinds of things. God, where are you? I feel alone. I never saw this coming. How could you let this happen? I mean, we ask those questions too.
1: Yes. I think the difference for us, you know, let's say on this side of the cross, on this side of the story of redemption, is that we can look back at the problems that we're going through and then look ahead to the promise of our Savior. You know, where Job says, you know, I know that my Redeemer lives, you know, and, you know, that was something that he believed. And I do believe that is looking to Jesus too. That's another strong Christ connection. But for us now, it's based on a promise. I feel like Job had a hope. Job said, I know that my Redeemer lives, but it was more of a hope than something that was based on a promise. But we have the promises of the gospel.
0: Yeah.
1: We have these greater promises now, and that that's wonderful. That's wonderful. Yeah, we're going to ask the same questions that we see in Job, but we have better answers.
0: And the Lord knows how to meet us in the midst of our trials and sustain us and use them for his glory and for our good. And when we get to the end of Job, there clearly is an end. There was a purpose, and that there was an end to his season of trial, the dark night that he went through. God was never going to let this go on and on and on and on forever. But it is the same for us.
1: Yes.
0: But then we see Job restored. We see Job is given, and if you compare the numbers, his livestock and his wealth, et cetera, it's double from what he had before, and he was already the richest man in the world before all of this began. But all of this, I think, is intended to point us ultimately to our ultimate hope. It's not, hey, hang on, believer, God is going to double your money, you know, if you just hang on to this trial and remain faithful. But we are meant to look heavenward. The blessings that await us there, which, speaking of true promises that are waiting for us, that is the greatest of all, that we will be in the presence of God. And it's more than we can possibly imagine or grasp. I actually think Job gives us that hope of heaven in the way that it ends.
1: Yeah, I think that that's something that definitely points to our eternal hope. And certainly, I mean, we'd love to be rewarded for our faithfulness here on earth and get back double of whatever we've lost in the past. That would be wonderful. But you know, again, I think the thing that we see in Job just points us to something that's even greater than that, you know, and it is, like you said, that that hope based on faithful promises from a faithful God, that not only are our sins forgiven, we are adopted into God's family. We are heirs and co-heirs with Christ. You know, we're seated with him even now in heavenly places. I mean, those promises are not just wonderful, they're true. And we can rest in that and trust in that now. I love that. You know, that hope that comes from Job's restoration is even greater for us in Jesus.
0: Amen. Amen to that. Well, it's always a joy to discover Christ afresh in the pages of the Old Testament. It's one of my delights in studying the Word. I know it's the same for you, Danny. It was good to spend a little time just talking about that today. Thanks, brother, for your ministry faithfully to Cuba with El Faro. And thanks for being with us today.
1: Thank you for having me, David.

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1: It's known both as Refiner's Fire and Purify My Heart, but either way, it's a great song of worship from the late Brian Dirksen. This is Haven Today. I'm David Wolin. 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I'm David Wolin. Won't you come back again next time? We'll be keeping it all about Jesus. It's the Grace Story here on Haven Today. For your walk with Jesus, I'm David Wolin with Haven Today, inviting you to anchor your day in God's Word. John 17 gives us a wonderful window into the heart of Jesus. His high priestly prayer shows us how much he cares for his disciples, for the church, and for the world. On the night before his crucifixion, Jesus wasn't simply thinking of himself, he was praying for us. He asked the Father to protect, to sanctify, and unite his people. But Jesus prayed for something else as well. In John 17:13, Jesus prays to the Father, "I am coming to you now, but I say these things while I am still in the world, so that they may have the full measure of my joy within them." And the joy of Jesus can be yours as you abide in him. 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
5: No matter what's going on, God will turn it all out for your good, no matter what, because here's what he says. He says in Romans 8:28, God is engineering our circumstances for our good and his glory. It may be terrible circumstances. God will turn it for your good. If you're willing to acknowledge you have responsibility, determined to get to the root cause, seek godly counsel and follow that godly counsel, surrender yourself entirely and completely to God and trust him.
6: Does it ever feel like something's blocking you from experiencing God's love or love from anyone? That can happen when we allow faulty attitudes to creep into our thinking. The good news is that you'll hear on In Touch, the teaching ministry of Dr. Charles Stanley, that Jesus offers release from these harmful perspectives. We wrap up our series, Liberated to Love, as we listen now to Dr. Stanley's message.
5: One of the tragedies of broken relationships is that oftentimes people will look in the wrong places to find the cause or the solution. Well, that's what I want to talk about in this message entitled Love's Hidden Enemy. And I want you to turn, if you will, to 1 Corinthians chapter 13.

0: And you'll recall that this is the chapter that Paul sandwiched between a message about spiritual gifts and a message about tongues. And he describes for us in this passage, in the 13th chapter of 1 Corinthians, what love is all about. And we have said that love is a commitment to another person's happiness, to their security, to their well-being. It is a commitment that involves enabling that person to develop the godly characteristics in their life that God would have them to become, and to equip them to become the kind of person who could achieve the goals that God has set for that person's life. But it isn't all that easy, because oftentimes there are those conflicts, those tensions, those stresses in life that causes us problems. And so if you'll notice in this 13th chapter of 1 Corinthians, then in the first three verses, Paul is talking about the preeminence of love. He says, in fact, that love is more important than five very important things in life. He says it's more important than our ability to communicate. It's more important than our biblical knowledge. It's more important even than having faith to achieve great things. It's more important than being very generous to those who are poor. And it's even more important than the very ultimate sacrifice, the sacrifice of oneself. Then beginning in verse 4, he talks about what love does, how it acts. He talks about the power of love to make it possible for a person to wait and to be kind and all the things that he describes here. Then he comes down to verse 11 and he says something very interesting. He says, "When I was a child, I used to speak as a child, think as a child, reason as a child, but when I became a man, I did away with childish things." Paul said, when I grew up, those things that were childish that fit my childhood and didn't fit my adulthood, he said, I put those things away. Now, when Paul said, I did away with childish things, in that phrase, I believe the Apostle Paul has given to us the hidden enemy of loving relationships. So what I would like to do, first of all, is to identify one of those, at least a section of what I believe is one of those hidden enemies of love. Now, the real problem is that when we only look at the surface issues, we will never discover what the real problem is, and the tension and the stress and the heartache and the pain and the hurt will just keep on going on until finally there's a severing of relationships. And so Paul said in this passage, he said, now when I was a child, I thought like a child thinks. I spoke like a child speaks. I communicated in that way. He says, I reasoned like a child reasons. He says, but now when I grew up, what happened was, he said, I put away things that do not fit where I am now. As long as you and I look at the surface issues in our relationships with people, as long as we look at the surface issues and don't get to the root, we're just going to keep picking fruit and keep pointing to fruit, and the fruit may get smelly and rotten, and we may cut it off, but it'll just grow back. And so when Paul said, I put away childish things, I believe that the hidden enemy of loving relationships is wrapped up in that phrase, childish things. Now, I don't mean by that necessarily the way we act as a child or things that we would naturally normally do as children, but I believe it sums up what Paul is referring to. Now, when we think about childish ways, I want us to think in terms of what became a part of our thinking and our ways of life when we were children. So we each had this grid system in our mind. All the things we heard, all the things we experienced, all the things that we saw, the very environment in which you and I grew up became a part of our reasoning and thinking of things, so that ever since you and I were children, we have interpreted all of life. We've looked at things, reasoned, and we have evaluated and responded on the basis of those interpretations which have been highly influenced by those childish ways we were given, we received, we learned, we were taught. We didn't ask for them. They were just given to us. That's where we grew up. And so they have affected our life. And so when a person says, well, you know, my past doesn't affect me, I want to show you why it does. And this is why I say those childish ways are the hidden enemies of our loving relationships. For example, And let's just look at some of them and then relate them. One of those childish ways that we came into life with, some people did, was this. It said something like this, and that is, my acceptance is based on my performance. And so therefore, your parents either acted in such a way or treated you in such a way that made you realize that if you were going to get their acceptance and you were going to get their love, you had to perform a certain way. And so you came into life having to perform and maybe develop some perfectionism, and so you built into your life this standard. And you related this to no matter where you are, whether it's your occupation, your relationships with other people. And so one of those messages that you got on your grid system is, if I'm going to be accepted, I have to perform, I have to measure up. And the tragedy is, what we do is, no matter what we hear, we sort of set the standard. And of course, our standard is always an impossible one because nobody's perfect. And so we make all kind of mistakes in life, and we berate ourselves and beat ourselves over the head with it. Another one of those messages we got in our grid system is this. If you want God to love you, you have to watch your behavior, because God's love for you is determined by your behavior. Now, sometimes we were taught that by parents in order to manipulate us to behave them out of fear of God. And so it may be that you went to a church, and very early in life, some pastor, when you were about 6 or 7 or 8 years of age, he looked 12 feet tall, just like Moses. And so therefore, whatever he said was straight from God. And he said, if you want God to love you, then you must do a certain thing. And he listed you all these things. You must read your Bible and pray and come to church every time the doors open and give your money, or else God's judgment is going to fall upon you. He may not have said it in that way, but the message you got was, goodness, if God's going to love me, I've got to do certain things. And if I don't, then I'm not sure he'll ever love me. Now, we could just go on all morning talking about all the things that get into people's grid system. Now, no one asks for those things. We pick them up by what we see, by what we hear, or by what we're taught. And it can be by parents, it can be by friends, it can be by teachers, or whatever it might be. Now, what I want us to see is this, that oftentimes those are the hidden, real, deep-seated root issues in our life that we don't look at. So what do? We look at what Paul talked about. We looked at this whole idea that here's somebody who's impatient, jealous, unkind, arrogant, prideful, egotistical, boastful, got to be number one, got to have first place, real touchy, I got to please them. Don't, in other words, when they're not feeling right, don't get anywhere close, because, I mean, you're going to have an explosion all over you. And so these are the issues, and we think that's the problem in this marriage. That's the problem in this relationship. That's the problem with the people I work with. They come to work all bent out of shape, and so that's what messes up the relationship. None of those are the issue. The issue are root causes. Now, I'm not saying those things are not factors. I'm simply saying that in order to deal with the real problem, we have to get back to the childish things in our life that we're not even aware of oftentimes. And Paul said, when I grew up, when I became a man, I put them away. I rendered them inoperative, so that no matter what the root is, it can be dealt with successfully in a person's life. So let's look to see for a moment if these things have any kind of relationship and how they do to our relationships with others. Now, for example, here's a person who says, well, on my grid system, here's what I heard. My acceptance is based on my performance. And so what do? They just try extra, extra hard to please the other person. And no matter how hard they please the other person, they're not sure they're accepted, because while they do accept them, their standard is so high, and they raise their own standard. What are they suspecting? They're suspecting, you know, I'm not sure that they really believe what they say about me. I'm not sure he really believes what he says or she believes what he says, because I'm doing my best, but, you know, I'm not perfect, and I know I'm not perfect. And what happens? Sometimes a person gets bent all out of shape because they've raised their own standard so high they can't live up to it. So what do? They become angry with themselves, irritated with themselves, and what do? All of a sudden, they begin to dump it on the other person. And, of course, the other person becomes the culprit. And the real basic problem is they can't live up to their own standard, because what they heard and what's on their grid system is, in order for me to be accepted, I've got to measure up, and I think I've reached the top, and that's as far as I can go, and I still can't do it. So what happens? That bit of anger becomes very explosive. And so what happens? Then you've got tension and stress and conflict in the relationship. The person who comes into a relationship believing that the only way to please God is to behave a certain way, and if you don't, God doesn't love you. Then what happens? Here the relationship is coming along, and you see, if you're a believer, you know in your heart, if you don't believe that God loves you, or you question that, and you're not certain about that, there's a bit of insecurity that is overriding in your life. It doesn't make any difference what's going on, whether it's your children, your wife, your husband, your parents. If you have this unsettled, uneasy feeling that God may not be loving you, that creates a sense of insecurity that's going to permeate and saturate every relationship in life. How can you ever feel secure about anything if you're not certain that God loves you? The problem is, those hidden messages we got early in life cause us all kinds of destructive pain and hurt. It's not that a person asks for that, but that is exactly what happens. Now, these things are devastating to relationships no matter what. So what we have to ask is, how do we deal with them? Well, there is a way that people usually deal with things like this, and the way they deal with them is this. It is your fault. When you straighten up, everything will be fine. And so blame. Blame, blame, blame. You know that blaming other people for something never makes anything work? It just doesn't work. That isn't God's way. The second thing they do is they keep their eye on the other person. And if they can keep a running record of their faults and their failures, they can justify their criticism, so they just keep putting the pressure on. That doesn't settle anything. And so what happens is they intensify the problem. And then, of course, that person will oftentimes refuse to look at themselves for two reasons. First of all, it is extremely difficult for some people to say, you know what? I was wrong. You know what? I've made a mistake. I am sorry. Would you please forgive me? When they think that, their mouth feels like it's got marbles or sand in it. It just won't come out because their pride has reached such a place in their life that it so dominates and controls them, they can't say, I'm sorry. Please forgive me. Please forgive me if I've been wrong. They can't say it. So what happens? Then when they get the slightest little glimpse that some of this could be their fault, they shut it up because it appears that it's going to be so painful to open up and acknowledge, hey, you know what? A lot of this is my fault. And the more I look at this, the more I realize this is stuff in my life that's been there for years and years and years that I never dealt with, didn't even realize it was there. Can't handle it. Forget it. And what happens? They walk away. That's the way most people deal with it. What is God's way of dealing with these childish things in our life that we grew up with that hinder and destroy and hurt and cause so much harm in our lives? Well, the first thing is to acknowledge, you know, to acknowledge the fact that at least part of this broken relationship or friendship or marriage or whatever it might be, part of this at least could be my fault. To acknowledge that, you know, there could be something within us that we can't put our finger on, or maybe we can. Part of this has got to be my fault. Part of this I need to look at. And so the second step is, and that is a determination to find the root cause. Why do I respond the way I do? Why do I act the way I do? What is it that motivates me? I see all this surface stuff. What's the root? What is it back yonder that's causing me to respond, to treat someone the way I treat them? As long as I'm not willing, and as long as I have not set a determination to deal with it and to find the root, I am going to continually have a major problem. Well, first of all, we have to acknowledge that, yes, I'm a part of the problem. Could be most of it. Secondly, a purpose in my heart to get to the root of it. And thirdly, I'm going to seek godly counsel. Now, listen carefully. I didn't just say seek counsel. If you don't seek counsel from a person who understands the principles of the Word of God and who will keep bringing you back to the Word of God, who is a godly person whose lifestyle is controlled by the principles of the Word of God, a counselor can get you in deeper, more trouble than you're already in. If you go see someone for help, they never mention Jesus, God of the Bible. They don't talk about spiritual principles. They make you feel like a victim. Then, friend, you need to get out of that just as fast as you can. Because what they're saying is, I'm not going to bring you to look at yourself. I want to make you feel that you, poor little old you, and as long as you think poor little old me, that's what I want to think. That just feeds something inside of you that absolutely will devastate you ultimately. Seeking godly, wise counsel. Now, the next step is the most difficult of all. If you really want healing to take place in that relationship, the next step is very important. That is surrender. God, it doesn't make any difference. Whatever you tell me to do, that's what I'm going to do. Whatever you want, that's what I want. Whatever you require of me, that's what I'm going to do. Now, if you're not willing to do that, what you do is you jam up the flow of God's Spirit in your life. And what happens is, here's what you're saying. You're saying, oh, I want to get this straightened out. But here's what I'm going to do. While I'm getting it straightened out, I'm going to hold on to my past and those childish ways because, you know, I've been living with them for all these years and I just can't give them up. Oh, I may give up part of them. But you see, that's part of my thinking, and you just can't blame it all on me. I mean, no, I can't say that I'm just going to do whatever God says. Then you just shut it down right there. If a person wants to make the relationship right, there has to be absolute, total, full surrender to the will of God. And this is why it's so important that you go to godly counsel. Because a person who doesn't know the Scriptures, they're going to tell you to do something, and listen, they're going to leave God right out of it. You can't have godly relationships, wholesome, whole relationships that are satisfying and contenting and all the rest, apart from Almighty God being involved in that relationship. And so as long as I insist on holding on to something childish back there that's on my grid system, I'm going to jam God's work in my life. The last thing is I've got to trust the Lord. I can't see my way clear, don't know what to do next, but God, I'm going to trust you. And when you acknowledge that it's there and you determine to find the root cause of it and you find godly counsel and make that surrender, and trust the Lord, you say, well, will you guarantee me that if I do that, my relationship's going to be healed? No, I can't guarantee that. And nobody can. I can guarantee you this. The relationship may not be healed, but you'll be healed. Because if you follow those steps, you're going to be healed. When you surrender your life to God under godly counsel, according to the Word of God, and trust the Lord to work in your life and begin to follow Him, you are going to be healed. Now, the relationship being healed depends upon two persons, whether it's your friend or your parent or your wife or your husband. Doesn't make any difference. It takes two to make that relationship right and to make it whole and happy once again, if it ever was that way. And so, no, nobody can guarantee that. Not even God guarantees that. But my friend, when wholesomeness and healing comes into your life, no matter what's going on, God will turn it all out for your good, no matter what, because here's what He says. He says in Romans 8:28, God is engineering our circumstances for our good and His glory. It may be terrible circumstances. It may be difficult and painful and trying circumstances. God will turn it for your good. If you're willing to acknowledge you have responsibility, determined to get to the root cause, seek godly counsel and follow that godly counsel. Surrender yourself entirely and completely to God and trust Him. He will turn it for good. And when Paul said, when I grew up, I put away childish things, I would simply say to you, my friend, as long as you hold on to those childish ways and a lot of good things that you learned growing up, but there are those devastating roots of poison. They will devastate and destroy relationships unless they're dealt with. Where does it all begin? Here's where it all begins. It all begins with when you place your trust in Jesus Christ as your personal Savior. Surrendering your life to Him, that's step number one. Once you surrender your life to Him by faith, then allow God to begin to work and go through, as we said, acknowledging maybe there's something inside of me that's not right. Determined to find the root, godly counsel, full surrender, and trust in Him. There is no absolute telling what God may possibly do in your life as a result. But one thing for certain, He will heal you. He will make you the kind of person that He created you to be. He will grow you up emotionally, spiritually, as well as the physical, and you can become a whole person. And my friend, none of us will experience the peace and the joy that God wants us to have and have that sense of wholeness until we're willing to look on the inside and let God deal with the roots that we developed, that were handed to us, given to us as children. He said, I put away childish things. I was willing to deal with them. Now he says, I'm a whole person. All of us want to be whole for our sake, the sake of those around us, and for the glory of God. And it's yours for the asking.
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4: Today's scripture reading is 2 Timothy chapter 1, verses 1 through 6. Paul, an apostle of Christ Jesus by the will of God, according to the promise of life in Christ Jesus, to Timothy, my beloved son, grace, mercy, and peace from God the Father and Christ Jesus our Lord. I thank God, whom I serve with a clear conscience, the way my forefathers did, as I constantly remember you in my prayers, night and day, longing to see you, even as I recall your tears, so that I may be filled with joy. For I am mindful of the sincere faith within you, which first dwelt in your grandmother Lois and your mother Eunice, and I am sure that it is in you as well. For this reason, I remind you to kindle afresh the gift of God which is in you through the laying on of my hands.
1: Do you attend church? If so, God has placed people in your path whose job it is to train you in righteousness and speak truth into your life. Your pastor, who loves you and cares about your spiritual well-being, needs to know you care about him too. In his second letter to Timothy, Paul models the way we're to encourage those who minister. Tell your pastor and his family you love him. Nothing is more uplifting than to know someone cares. Words are valuable and actions can speak even more loudly. So intentionally seek ways to demonstrate your love for them. Express confidence in the pastor. Let him know you recognize the sincerity of his faith and appreciate his commitment to instill God's truth in your life. Affirm the call of God on his life. Work with your pastor, respond to him in a way that shows you understand he's been called to minister and God's hand is upon him. And when you experience the Lord working through him, let him know. When was the last time you expressed appreciation to your pastor and his family? This week, look for ways to show them love. And above all, pray for them. Ask the Lord to guide and strengthen them as they follow Him.
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0: If you want to be the kind of person that has a heart after God, a person whose heart is for the heart of God, who wants to walk in such a way that you fulfill the will of God for your life, it begins with a desire and a hunger and thirst for the Word of God. This is the fuel that feeds the hunger, listen, in our heart to be the kind of person God wants us to be. A person with a heart after God is a person whose priority is their personal relationship with Him. And when I look around and see how people think and how they live their lives and oftentimes claim to be Christians, I know in my heart that they've missed it, because there's nothing about a personal, intimate relationship with God. And that can happen to anybody's life. We can, in this day and time, with so much turmoil and things going on and things to be concerned about, it's easy to drift. We can't afford to let ourselves drift from the teachings of the Word of God.
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1: When Jesus promised us peace, His world was as dangerous and depraved as ours. How can we attain that peace? Today on Turning Point, Dr. David Jeremiah explains as he wraps up the series, Making Sense of It All. 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
2: You know, some of these passages we're studying are from the Old Testament, some are from the New, which illustrates the fact that both the Old and the New Testament teach us these truths of trusting in God. I know some people that read only the New Testament, they haven't got time for the Old Testament. Well, that's better than not reading the Bible at all, but you're robbing yourself of some great blessing, as we just learned as we studied the book of Job. Just a few months ago, we embarked on a brand new initiative. We released our first ever fiction book. It was called Vanished, and it told the story of the rapture in incredible terms. It was just the first of three in this series of fiction books, and the second one has just now been released. It's called Shattered, and it is the story of what happens on earth after the rapture. From the rapture to the second coming of Christ, the intrigue that takes place on planet Earth is captured in this fictional account. My friend Sam O'Neill wrote the fiction part of it. It's based upon the teaching that I have done in this section of Scripture. And this book, Shattered, a beautiful new book, is available to you for a gift of any size during this month. Please ask for your copy of Shattered when you make your gift today. And we're going to open our Bibles to John chapter 14 and talk about peace in a distraught world.
3: Is it possible for us to go through life with a sense of peace, with the absence of anxiety? Is it possible for us to know direction and stability in the midst of such a crazy, mixed-up world? Well, let me remind you that the world in which Jesus lived and the circumstances in which his promise to the disciples was given was not much different than the world of our today. Jesus gave these words to the disciples on the night before his death, knowing full well the cruelty and the suffering that would be his in the morning. Knowing full well the trouble and the pressure and the persecution that the disciples would experience after his death. And yet Jesus said to them, "Let not your hearts be troubled, neither let them be afraid." And those words are words for today. I am grateful to the Lord for my own soul's sake that we happen to be where we are in John. Now, this promise is a promise that is embodied in much of the language which Jesus has already unfolded to his own. He has promised them that the Comforter is coming. He has promised them that there is a place for them in heaven, that he is coming to take them to that place. He has promised them that through their obedience, they can maintain their intimacy with the Lord. He has promised them all of these things, and yet, as far as we can determine, the mention of peace in the 27th verse is the first mention of that term in these last words of Jesus to his disciples. And yet, it is the reoccurrence of the theme that Jesus began this whole section with in the 14th chapter. For he says in chapter 14 and verse 1, "Let not your heart be troubled. Ye believe in God, believe also in me." And he continues that theme at the end of the 27th verse when he says again, "Let not your heart be troubled, neither let it be afraid." It is important for us to hear those words today. Some of you have troubled hearts. Jesus says to all of us, as he said to the disciples that night, "Let not your heart be troubled, neither let it be afraid." There is within the message today reason and hope that will dispel troubled hearts and fearful minds. And it is that reason and hope that we are exploring. Now, as I read this passage of Scripture, I am reminded that that is exactly how the Lord Jesus expects us to negotiate our lives. If we are troubled in our spirit, if we are undone as the world is in the midst of unexplainable circumstances, then what have we to offer them when they look to us for help? If when we come to difficult situations, we say, I don't know what to do, what difference is it for us to say that than for the unbeliever who says, I don't know what to do? The Christian does know what to do. For Jesus said, a man ought always to pray and not ever to be disheartened or to faint. We know what to do, and we have that great verse in the Scripture that says we're to cast our burdens upon the Lord, for He cares for us. What a great testimony it would be for the Lord Jesus in our generation if the Christian people were the ones who were able not to ignore it and not to be uncompassionate and not to be lacking in feeling or concern, but to take it in the greater context of the sovereignty of God and give to the world around us that is filled with depression and despair a sense of hope, because we have come to understand what it means to live without troubled hearts and fearful spirits. I want you to turn in your Bibles with me to the 20th chapter of John's Gospel, where Jesus mentioned the word peace once again. And it's in the context of his appearing before the disciples when Thomas was absent. And we read in John chapter 20, verse 19, then the same day at evening, being the first day of the week, when the doors were shut where the disciples were assembled for the fear of the Jews, came Jesus, and he stood in the midst and saith unto them, peace be unto you. And when he had so said, he showed unto them his hands and his side. It is as though he would say to them, this is the price that I paid. These are the wounds in my hands and feet and side. This is the price of your peace. Jesus is saying, peace be unto you, and he reveals the scars of his redemptive work. It is a reminder to all of us that the peace that Jesus is giving to us here is a peace that was purchased with the price of his own blood. It is our legacy because of the cross. He has bequeathed it to all of us. We are responsible to live in light of the great provision that God has given us in Jesus Christ as our peace. Now, the Bible teaches there are two kinds of peace. There is, first of all, the peace with God. Romans 5:1 says, therefore, being justified by faith, we have peace with God. Very simply, that is what happens to us when we come to Christ in faith believing. Before, having been at enmity with God, we are now reconciled unto the Lord through the death of Jesus Christ. And Romans 5:1 says, therefore, being justified by faith, we have peace with God. When a person accepts Christ, the war with God in heaven is over. He has now made peace with his Father. But there is a vast difference between peace with God and the peace of God. And what the Lord Jesus is talking about here is the peace of God. He is saying that it is possible in the midst of traumatic circumstances to have an inward peace that gives you a stability in the midst of a vacillating society. Now, when Paul wrote to the Philippians, he spoke of that peace. He said, we're not to be filled with anxiety, but we're to let the peace of God rule and govern and be the sentinel in our hearts. And then later on, he calls that peace the peace that passeth all understanding. Men and women, if you know a Christian who has that peace ruling and reigning in his heart, you know that Paul has aptly described it. It is a peace that defies description on the part of mankind outside of Christ. I have watched as men and women of the faith have walked through the death of little children, have walked through the difficulty of tragic death in their own family, have gone through the long and serious episodes of cancer and debilitating disease, and I've watched them with a smile on their face and with hope in their heart negotiate those rough turns as a world looks at them, shaking their head, saying, what in the world makes those people tick? It is the peace that passeth understanding, and it is the gift of Jesus Christ to all of us as it was to his disciples on that night. Now, Very quickly, some things about that peace from the 14th chapter. Notice, first of all, the context of Christ's peace. The beautiful nature of the peace which Jesus Christ gives to his own is wrapped up in the situation that surrounds his bequest. How is it that Jesus is giving this gift to his own? It is the night before his wicked and cruel execution takes place. It is in the context of a stormy, difficult, unbelievable situation in his own life. Anyone can have peace when things are going well, when all is well at home, when physical health is at its zenith, when your financial problems are not too difficult, your children are halfway behaving, and everything is going all right, you can be at peace. And it is no credit to us when we have peace in those circumstances, because even the world has a semblance of peace in circumstances like that. But when we can have peace in the midst of difficult times, then that is the testimony that God wants us to bear to this wicked world. And that is why on the night of his crucifixion, he gave this promise to his own, to help them understand that the context of this bequest was not the context of everything going well, but it was at the most devastating moment of his earthly life that he said to his disciples, "I give you peace. It's my peace. I want you to have it." Some of you have heard of the contest that took place some years ago when some painters and sculptors were asked to express the concept of peace in some artistic work. Many of the renditions came back showing peaceful streams of water rushing through beautifully flowered trees, tranquil sunsets and sunrises. But the award-winning painting was the painting of a small little bird perched on the end of a branch that was hanging out over a thundering waterfall. And the concept was so wonderfully taken because here was this bird in his nest feeling quite secure while everything around him was a total chaotic picture. And that's the kind of peace that Jesus promised his disciples. He said it is possible for us, for you and for me who are Christians, to live in the midst of this crazy, mixed-up world where indiscriminate things happen, and we don't have to be blown away by those problems, but we can have a security and a peace and a confidence that comes with a knowledge that Jesus Christ is still in control. And even though it may look for a moment like everything has broken loose and there is no control in this universe, the one to whom we go in prayer is in control. And we can have peace through our relationship with him. The context of Christ's peace. Notice, secondly, the contrast of his peace. He says in verse 27 that the peace he gives is not like the peace that the world gives. He says, "Neither give I unto you as the world giveth." Now, that is a mute testimony to the fact that the world has its kind of peace that it brokers, that it sells, that it gives away. The world has a kind of peace that it offers. We talk about it often in the language of international relationships, in the language of developing relationships between large corporations. Peace is something that the world discusses, and yet Jesus says that the peace that he gives is not like the peace of the world. Let me talk for a moment with you about the kind of peace that the world gives and some of its characteristics. I think first of all about the peace of the world as being a kind of peace that in many respects is insincere. We could be said at this moment to be at peace with Russia. We are at least not in hostile, open war. People would look at our nations and say they are at peace, but are we at sincere peace? Is there a genuine desire on the part of them, or perhaps even on our part, for there to be genuine, warm, and positive relationships between our two nations? And of course, the answer to that is no, because philosophically we are miles apart. Our peace is simply an outward dressing that covers up the underneath boiling cauldron of strife and under the table dealing and all of that. That is the kind of picture of the world's peace. It is peace on the surface with no sincerity. The peace of the world is not only marked by insincerity, but it is marked by inability. If ever there was an illustration of that, it surely is to be found in our attempts to make peace with other nations. The agency in our land which meets to try to solve international problems, in my estimation, is one of the biggest jokes that has ever been perpetrated on mankind. It is impotent. It has no power to do anything except to take up a building and allow people to make impassioned speeches in different languages that nobody understands, nor do they intend to follow. We have all of the desire for peace, but no ability to do anything about it. That's the characteristic of the world's peace. Great speeches, great talks, great individual motivations, but absolutely powerless to pull it off. The world's peace is also marked by inadequacy. The world gives whatever it gives, scantily and grudgingly. It is never able to do what it intends to do. But the peace of Jesus Christ is not like the peace of the world. The peace which Jesus gives is marked by absolute and totally pure motivation. The peace which Jesus gives is a peace which is not only promised, but it is delivered because the one who died and gave it to us in his will has gone to the grave and has been resurrected and now lives as the executor of that will, and he carries out every detail of the legacy. And the peace of Jesus Christ is always enough. You say, but Pastor Jeremiah, I don't have a sense of that overwhelming peace in my own life. If that's true, let me remind you that the fault is not his, but ours. We are sometimes inadequate in our ability to receive what he has provided. It is the contrast of that peace that we need to note. Now, I want you to note, thirdly, the condition of Christ's peace. Once again, we are confronted in the 14th chapter of John with the awesome truth that in order for Jesus to give us what he has promised, it was necessary for him to go back to heaven. He says in verse 28, "You have heard how I said unto you, I go away, and I come again unto you. If you loved me, you would rejoice because I said, I go unto the Father." Jesus is reminding us again that before his peace can flood our hearts, it was necessary for him to ascend back to heaven and be with the Father. And you say, why is that? I personally believe because the peace of the Lord Jesus is resident in the person of the Holy Spirit. And the Holy Spirit could not be poured out upon mankind as he was at Pentecost until Jesus Christ had ascended back to the Father. The Holy Spirit's coming was conditioned upon the death, burial, resurrection, and ascension of Jesus Christ. If I go not, he cannot come, the Lord Jesus said. But if I go away, I will send another in my place. And when the Holy Spirit came, he no longer was just with us. He has come to be in us. And so the peace of God, which is resident in the person of the Holy Spirit, now lives in every believer. It is no accident that one of the symbols of the Holy Spirit from the Old Testament is the symbol of a dove, the symbol of peace. It is no accident that the name of the Holy Spirit is, he is the Comforter, he is the Paraclete, he is the Advocate, he is the one who has come to give us peace within our hearts. He is God the Son's ambassador of peace to every troubled human heart who has put their trust in Christ. And so in order for that peace to be ours, Jesus said that he must go back to the Father. One last thing that we need to say about this peace that Jesus has bequeathed to us, and that is the confrontation of his peace. It is interesting that as we come to the end of this section, Jesus says in verse 30, "Hereafter I will not talk much with you, for the prince of this world cometh and hath nothing in me, but that the world may know that I love the Father, and as the Father gave me commandment, even so I do. Arise, let us go from here." Jesus here mentions the prince of the world, and I'm sure you know that the prince of the world is a term that is a reference to the devil, a term referencing Satan. When he says the prince of the world is coming, he can mean only the coming of Judas to betray him, for the scripture says that Satan incarnated himself in Judas, that Judas became filled with Satan, and so Satan came in Judas to betray the Lord Jesus. And the Lord Jesus knew it was happening. He said, "The prince is coming." But notice he said, he has nothing in me. God says that he will keep us and guard us, and that our lives are in his hands, and that if he should choose for something like that to happen to any one of ours, he is in control of the situation. And for me to brood and to worry and to think about and to contemplate all of the tragedy that could happen to me because the tragedy happened over here is to allow Satan to have a handle in my life to destroy my peace. And I need to come back to the Word of God, back to the truth of God's Word, and let him have control again. The peace that comes from the Lord Jesus Christ is our bequest. I read a story about a soldier who had returned from the war, and he was telling about the grace of God which had been with him during that time. Short time before he was wounded, he said he was invited by the officers of the regiment to a supper given in honor of a soldier who had been through all the war, had done many brave deeds, but had received no reward for any of them. After the supper was over, one of the officers said to this young soldier, he said, "You've been through a lot, and you have not told us a single incident. Now, tell us what you consider the most wonderful thing you've experienced throughout all of your history as a soldier." He waited for a moment, and then this is what he replied. He said, "I was walking near my trench one day when I saw a young soldier lying on the ground, and he was intently reading a book. I went up to him, and I asked him what he was reading. And he told me that he was reading the Bible. Now, I had read the Bible for many years, and it never did me any good. But this soldier said to me, 'Listen to what I'm reading.' And he read, 'Let not your heart be troubled. In my Father's house are many mansions. I go to prepare a place for you. Neither let your heart be afraid.' He read on to the end of the chapter. And I said to him, 'Oh, I read that chapter many times. It never did me any good. Give it up, man. Give it up.' He looked up at me and he said, 'If you knew what the Bible means to me, you would never ask me to give it up.' And," said this soldier as he spoke, "the light on his face was so bright, I never saw anything like it in my life. It just dazed me as I looked at the shining splendor of his countenance. I could not look at it for long, and so I turned and walked away." Soon after that incident, a bomb fell near to the place where they had been speaking, and when the dust had cleared away, he said he thought he would go over and see if that young soldier was safe. He found him fatally wounded, but he said, "I saw his Bible sticking out of his breast pocket, and here it is," and he held it up. And he said, "I want to say to you today who have gathered here at this occasion that the most wonderful thing I have experienced during the war was the light on that young soldier's face. And more than that, I can say now that his Savior is my Savior too, for I read that book and I came to know the one who gave him peace in the midst of war." The Bible says that we can be kept in perfect peace when our mind is stayed upon him. In the midst of tragedy and unexplained circumstances and death and carnage, as Christian people, we need to go back to the legacy we've had from our Father and from the Lord Jesus and take hold of that peace which he has bequeathed us and center our attention upon Christ, reaching out compassionately to all of those who have been touched by tragedy, not allowing ourselves to lose our peace in the midst of the decay and degeneration of a society that knows nothing about the peace which Jesus came to give. Thank God for the peace of Jesus Christ, which comes to fill our hearts when we let him fill our lives.
2: You know, I've been thinking about you these last few moments, and my thoughts are that I hope you're in a church where the Bible's taught. Because you see, there's really nothing we have to offer you. We're not psychologists, psychiatrists. We don't have any major plan that will outpace the plan that's given to you in God's Word. So if you go to a church where the Bible is taught, you have one step on everybody else. You're learning principles that will help you stay focused and in perspective. This is the Friday edition of Turning Point. I usually give a little sermon here about going to church. I hope you don't get upset with me for that, but I believe in the church so deeply, and I know that if you're not in church, you're not in the will of God. It's God's will for you to be in the church every week with your friends and fellow believers making a difference, getting strengthened, getting powered up for the things that face you.

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11: The Bible says that God saw that the wickedness of man was great, and that every imagination of his heart was only evil continually. There was no relief from this depravity. In Psalm 51:5, David said, "Behold, I was shapen in iniquity, and in sin did my mother," what? "Conceive me." Sin was present at the moment of conception. You don't become a sinner after you're born and have a reason because you're now talking to tell a lie.

0: think every one of us has said at some point, if people would just do better, if people would just be nicer or maybe be more courteous or exercise common sense, the world would be a better place. But what if the problem runs far deeper than our actions? The Bible says our greatest need isn't a better environment, a better education, or even better intentions. What we need is a new heart. Today we'll see why the human condition didn't begin with our first sin. It began with our fallen nature. Stay with us. This is Hope for Today with Bible teacher David Hocking. Today we're continuing our series In the Beginning by going back to Genesis chapter 3 verses 16 through 24 for more of David's message on the results of the fall. And David will begin in just a moment. Before we get started, Matt, I so appreciate the fact that we have a number of free resources that folks can download on the homepage of davidhocking.org. Those first two resources, the Meditations in the Psalms and Daily Devotional. Why do we offer that free?
1: You know, the reason why we do that Meditation in the Psalms, because this is a Bible study that people need to grow once they become a believer. A lot of times people will hear the gospel and then not have any follow-up.
0: This gives them a launching point to start that daily time in the Word.
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0: And then there's What is Christianity? 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
1: Yeah, that helps the unsaved person know what it means to become a believer.
0: Right. And then we have four books by our good friend Richard A. Bennett.
1: And you can download them, too, for free.
0: 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Well, it's time to get into the Word now. If you have a Bible handy, go ahead and open it up to Genesis chapter 3, verses 16 through 24, as we continue our study of God's Word together and more of David's message on the results of the fall.
2: And unto Adam he said, because thou hast hearkened unto the voice of thy wife, and hast eaten of the tree, of which I commanded thee, saying, thou shalt not eat of it, cursed is the ground for thy sake. In sorrow shalt thou eat of it all the days of thy life. Thorns also and thistles shall it bring forth to thee, and thou shalt eat the herb of the field. In the sweat of thy face shalt thou eat bread, till thou return unto the ground, for out of it wast thou taken, for dust thou art, and unto dust shalt thou return. And Adam called his wife's name Eve, because she was the mother of all living. Unto Adam also and to his wife did the Lord God make coats of skins and clothe them. And the Lord God said, behold, the man is become as one of us to know good and evil. And now lest he put forth his hand and take also of the tree of life and eat and live forever. Therefore the Lord God sent him forth from the garden of Eden to till the ground from whence he was taken. So he drove out the man and he placed at the east of the garden of Eden cherubims and a flaming sword which turned every way to keep the way of the tree of life. Now let's take a look at depravity in two ways. The reality of depravity. I want to have you look at what I call the basics of depravity. I'm going to simply draw your attention to the Bible and you tell me whether or not you are depraved. I'm going to give you the five major basics of depravity. Now, to just warm up a little bit, let's take our Bibles and go to Genesis chapter 6. As we look at this controversial subject of man's depravity, Genesis chapter 6, verse 5. And God saw that the wickedness of man was great in the earth, and that every imagination of the thoughts of his heart was only evil continually. Well, that sounds like he's in real trouble to me. Turn to Psalm 51, verse 5. David's prayer of repentance, Psalm 51, verse 5. Now, the Bible says that God saw that the wickedness of man was great, and that every imagination of his heart was only evil continually. There was no relief from this depravity. In Psalm 51:5, David said, behold, I was shapen in iniquity, and in sin did my mother, what? Conceive me. Sin was present at the moment of conception. You don't become a sinner after you're born and have a reason because you're now talking to tell a lie. Many babies demonstrate their liars long before they talk. You say, oh, come on. Sure. They cry when there's nothing wrong with them. That's lying. Go to Proverbs chapter 20 and look at verse 9. We read this classic statement, a question. Who can say, Proverbs 20 verse 9, who can say, I have made my heart clean, I am pure from my sin? Obviously no one. No one can say that. Go to Isaiah 53 verse 6, or quote it. All we like sheep have what? Gone astray. We've turned everyone to his own way, and the Lord has laid on him the iniquity of us all. Jeremiah 17, 9. Go there, please, and ask yourself, are we depraved? The heart is deceitful above all things and desperately wicked. Who can know it? Next, the answer comes, I, the Lord, search the heart. I try the reins, even to give every man according to his ways and according to the fruit of his doings. The heart is deceitful above all things and desperately wicked. Some translations say desperately sick. Romans 3:23, can you quote it? For all have what? Sinned and come short of the glory of God. In chapter 7 of Romans, you talk about depravity. Listen to this tragic statement in verse 17. Now then, it is no more I that do it, but sin that dwelleth in me. Verse 20. Now if I do that I would not, it is no more I that do it, but sin that dwelleth in me. Verse 23. But I see another law in my members warring against the law of my mind and bringing me into captivity, the law of sin, which is in my members. Chapter 8, verse 7. Because the carnal mind is enmity against God, it is not subject to the law of God, neither indeed can be. Sounds pretty serious to me. You say, well, what exactly is depravity? What does that exactly mean? And I think the word that is used most frequently in describing it is a word that maybe we ought to restore in our vocabulary today. It was an old English word that was used by most of the preachers of the last century to describe depravity, and it's the word corrupt. Corrupt. Used 33 times in that form, corruption another 21 times, corrupted in a verb form another 14 times. It's throughout the Bible. In fact, go back to Genesis 6, since we're right close to the passage we're talking about. Look at how it describes this wickedness of man and the imagination of his heart. In chapter 6, verse 11 and 12, that pre-flood civilization that was all destroyed, it says, the earth also was corrupt before God, and the earth was filled with violence. And God looked upon the earth, and behold, it was corrupt, for all flesh had corrupted his way upon the earth. Terrible corruption. Psalm 14:1 says that as God looks down on the children of men, they are all corrupt. There is none of them that does any good at all. Turn to Galatians chapter 6 in the New Testament, verse 7 and 8. It says, be not deceived. Apparently, there's a tendency to be deceived on this issue about how depraved we are. Boy, it must be serious because most counseling in the secular field begins with the premise that man is inherently good, not evil. Told to us by people that seem to be inherently evil. In Galatians 6, we read in verse 7 and 8, be not deceived, God is not mocked, for whatsoever a man soweth, that shall he also reap. For he that soweth to his flesh shall of the flesh reap corruption. But he that soweth to the Spirit shall of the Spirit reap life everlasting. Corruption, it's used throughout the Bible, shakath in Hebrew. The whole world's corrupt, every man is corrupt, his mind is corrupt, his ways are corrupt, his deeds are corrupt. Everything he does is corrupt. And that's God's evaluation of man apart from God. What are the basics of depravity? There are five of them. Here they are. Turn to Romans chapter 3. Number one, depravity means the inability to do good in the sight of God. Until you deal with that, you probably don't see your need of a Savior. The inability to do good. Lots of people say, oh, I can do lots of good. Well, maybe in your eyes, but not in God's eyes. Isaiah 64 tells us that all of our righteousness is as filthy rags in his sight. Romans 3 makes this clear. Look at verses 10 to 12. As it is written, there is none righteous, no, not one. There is none that understandeth. There is none that seeketh after God. They are all gone out of the way. They are together become unprofitable. There is none that doeth good, no, not one. Are you the exception? What is depravity? It's the inability to do good in the sight of God. In chapter 7 of Romans, verse 18, it's expressed by Paul when he said, I know that in me, that is in my flesh, dwelleth no good, no good thing. For the will is present with me, but how to perform that which is good, I find not. What depravity means is we are unable to do good in the sight of God. Number two, turn to 1 Corinthians chapter 2. The second thing that is the basic of depravity as to what it means is inability to understand spiritual truth. You say, well, why can't people just on their own hear what you're saying and understand it and come to believe it? And the Bible teaches that because of depravity, we are unable to understand spiritual truth. We need divine help and intervention from the Holy Spirit, or we are not going to understand. 1 Corinthians 2 tells us in verse 14, the natural man receiveth not the things of the Spirit of God, for they are foolishness unto him, neither can he know them, because they are spiritually discerned, discerned by the Spirit. So another quality or characteristic of depravity is the inability to understand spiritual truth. Number three, turn to Ephesians chapter 2. The third basic of depravity as to what it means is an inability to respond to spiritual things. Ephesians 2 describes this in graphic detail, verses 1 to 3. It says, you hath he quickened or made alive who were dead in trespasses and sins, wherein in time past ye walked according to the course of this world, according to the prince of the power of the air, the spirit that now worketh in the children of disobedience. By the way, the definite article the in Greek is in front of the word disobedience, meaning Adam's. We are children of the disobedience, the particular one, namely Adam's in the garden. Among whom also we all had our conversation in times past in the lusts of our flesh, fulfilling the desires of the flesh and of the mind, and were by nature the children of wrath, even as others. That's pretty clear. Inability to respond to spiritual things. Now, I'm afraid that a lot of evangelicals have man in a semi-sick stage, but not spiritually dead. They have the idea that somehow by our own reasoning and our own work, we can somehow come to the Lord. Last time I saw a dead corpse, he did not respond to anything. You are spiritually dead in your trespasses and sins, God said. Without the help of God the Holy Spirit, no one can respond to spiritual things. Maybe that'll explain why a lot of our so-called conversions are not real. The issue of depravity is not dealt with. We do not understand. If I would ask you, do you need to confess your sinful patterns and lifestyles and practices and acts and depravity? Do you need to confess that to God in order to be a Christian? And I'm surprised at how many Christians say no. That what you must do is believe on the Lord Jesus Christ. But to believe on the Lord Jesus Christ is to believe what he said. If we confess our sins, he is faithful and just to forgive us and to cleanse us from all unrighteousness. So ignoring the sin question often produces an inadequate conversion. And many people have never been born again because the issue of depravity has never yet hit them. They still feel in them of themselves that they're kind of reforming. They're turning over a new leaf. You know, I want a fresh start. I'm going to go forward in the Harvest Crusade. I want to start over again. I really want to be what God wants me to be. And I just, my life's a mess and Jesus will give me peace and joy. And, you know, I need something. I'll tell you, I'm just all messed up, stressed out, burned out, bombed out, copped out, dropped out. I need help, man. So yeah, I'll take Jesus, boy, you bet. And I am not saying this, my dear friends, to be unfairly critical of those who are hungry to receive the Lord. Do not misunderstand. But I'm afraid that a lot of what we see today in terms of conversion is not true biblical conversion. We are not understanding that we need desperately the work of God or it won't happen. The inability to respond to spiritual things because we are spiritually dead. We can't respond. Number four, go back to Romans 8:8. The fourth characteristic that describes depravity, the basics of depravity, is an inability to please God. Romans 8, verse 8. We simply cannot please God. The Bible says, without faith, it's impossible to please him, for he that cometh to God must believe that he is, and that he's a rewarder of those that diligently seek him. That's Hebrews 11, 6. But in Romans 8, 8, we have a clear statement. So then, they that are in the flesh cannot please God. Flat out. And finally, number five, a real description of depravity is the inability to save ourselves. In John 1:13, it says we are born not of blood, nor of the will of the flesh. The flesh is a description of what's our depravity. It's that tendency to do evil in the heart of every one of us. That is a nature. It's described as being the old man corrupted through deceitful lusts. It's described to be a fallen nature. It's described as being children of wrath. It's described as being children of disobedience. It's a rebellion. It's a nature that is against God, cannot please God, cannot save itself, does not ever do any good. We need help. Without a Savior, we will be lost forever. The Son of Man has come to seek and to save that which is lost. So when somebody asks you, do you believe in total depravity? Well, actually, what I believe is that we're so depraved, there's no area in which we are not. Is that total? That's total. My mind is corrupted by sin. My emotions are corrupted by sin. My will is affected by sin. In fact, it's so bad, the Bible describes me as being enslaved to the devil himself. We got a problem, don't we? How in the world then can anybody come to Christ? That is a wonderful question. No man can come to the Father unless the Spirit draws him. No man. When the Spirit comes, he will convict of sin and of righteousness and judgment. When you are born again, you are not born of your own self-effort or by the will of your parents because they are Christians or by coming to church or by reading your Bible or praying or anything. You are born of God. God, the Holy Spirit, must move on your heart or you cannot be saved. That is the gospel. Jesus said, you must be born again. The wind blows where it wants. You can't tell where it's coming, where it's going. And so is everyone who is born of the Holy Spirit. A true revival will come to the Church of Jesus Christ when the first prerequisite is met, and that is everyone who is in that church is truly born again. That's where it starts. And then real revival is a movement of the Spirit of God among those who are already born again, who turn from their wicked ways and seek the Lord with all their hearts. One reason why the church cannot be revived in America is because multitudes of them who claim to be Christians are in fact not born again. When 11% of all preachers in mainline denominations do not believe Jesus is God, how in the world are the people listening to them getting the correct message? We could go on and on. Statistics show that multitudes of Christian leaders in fact do not believe that we are depraved totally. They believe we do have a sin problem, but they think there's good in man, that he can somehow, by reasoning and thinking and all of this, we can make the decision and we can come to Christ. Listen, without the work of the Holy Spirit, nobody comes to Christ. And sometimes because of the lack of that, people are treated like they've come to know the Lord when in fact they've never been born again. And that's an awful deception. And sometimes when you hang around them, you get the feeling that something's not right. No matter what they say, no matter what they claim. Jesus said, many people, Matthew 7, 21 to 23, many people, not few, many in that day, that last day will say, Lord, Lord, Have we not prophesied in your name? Have we not done many wonderful works in your name? And he'll say, depart from me, ye workers of iniquity. I never knew you. Not I knew you and then you got confused and now you don't. He said, I never knew you. Never knew you at all. I don't know about you, but those words hit me with a ton of bricks. I want to make sure that I'm not one of those. How about you?

0: Well, thank you, David. And friend, you're listening to Hope for Today with Bible teacher David Hawking. And today we've been in Genesis chapter 3, verses 16 through 24, as our series In the Beginning continues. Our focus? The results of the fall. Don't go away. David will be back in just a little while to close out today's program, so stay tuned for that. First, though,
1: Jim, two key points in hope for today's statement of faith. Number one, we believe that all humanity is lost and born with a sinful nature and can only be saved by a personal faith in the death and resurrection of our Lord Jesus Christ, and not by any human merit or performance.
0: What's number two?
1: Number two, we believe that genuine believers are born again by the Holy Spirit of God and are indwelt, baptized into the body of Christ, the true church, and sealed by the Holy Spirit, and thus unable to be separated, I'm going to say that again, unable to be separated from the love of Jesus Christ.
0: And your dad, Matt, he makes the biblical case for this inside his 60-page booklet, The Security of the Believer. For anyone struggling with doubt about salvation, this booklet, The Security of the Believer, it brings wonderful assurance and peace.
1: You know, and it's one part of our featured resource package for July. Part two is my dad's booklet titled, Does the Bible Teach the Rapture? And there is so much debate, Jim, on this question. Does the Bible teach the rapture?
0: But your dad's booklet guides readers through scripture to settle the question.
1: Again, our July special resource pack, Does the Bible Teach the Rapture and the Security of the Believer, is just $10.
0: Well, thank you, Matt. 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
0: Amen. 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And just before we go, please be sure to invite an unsaved friend or loved one to listen to this daily broadcast. You know, you might be the only one who ever shares the gospel with them. Time is short. People need the Lord. Amen. So let's be bold in our faith and encourage our unsaved friends to listen along with us. And we hope you join us next time as we return to Genesis and continue bringing you the Bible, the whole Bible, and nothing but the Bible, right here on Hope for Today.

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1: Nehemiah spends all that time to tell us that he goes to great lengths at first to do nothing and to fly under the radar. And he tells nobody what he's doing in Jerusalem. He tells no one what God has put in his heart. He does absolutely the opposite of what seems to be the current trend in leadership today. He doesn't hit the ground running. He doesn't try to create a buzz. What's going on? The conversation was between him and his God, and there was no reason to bring anybody else into the scene at this point.

0: It's time once again for Stay in the Word with Pastor Glenn Nudd, the senior pastor of Rocky Mountain Calvary Chapel. 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There you'll find a wide array of Bible teachings Pastor Glenn has shared throughout more than 30 years of ministry, covering every book of the Bible. You'll also discover an assortment of studies from guest pastors and teachers, along with other free ministry resources. Take some time to browse the site and get to know us a little bit better. But for now, let's prepare our hearts to receive today's Bible study with Pastor Glenn from the Old Testament book of Nehemiah.
1: If you're not there, would you turn there? Nehemiah chapter 2, and we're beginning around verse 11. Transitions are rarely easy, simple things. And I really, personally, I never gave much thought to them at all until we moved from Mount Pleasant to Okotoks. And up to that point, you know, I thought I was Mr. Flexibility. Throw anything at me, I can handle it, no problem, until Jen informed me one day that my persistent grumpiness was likely due to the fact that my routine was messed up. Real life altering kind of stuff. Like my coffee shop had changed. My grocery store had changed. The amount of time it took me to work, to get to work, changed. The route to work changed. Our kids' schools changed. The bank branch changed. Our neighbors changed. The house was different. And I realized what a wuss I really was. I was messed up. Jen and the kids, they were absolutely fine. Me, forget it. Like, I was a mess and I didn't even know it. I mean, can you imagine if something big changed in my life? I never thought, I always thought I was, you know, flexible, not a routine guy. Now I know I'm not a routine, or now I know I'm not a flexible guy, but I am a routine kind of a guy. I need a routine just to keep stable. Change doesn't come super easy for me. One day, my kids asked me, "Dad, have you ever thought of wearing anything besides blue?" I said, "Risky." As we move into and through Nehemiah chapter 2, something changes here. A big change is happening to Nehemiah and in his life, and he seems to do it so well, it's easy to miss it. It's almost seamless. And here when we get to verse 11 of chapter 2, Nehemiah goes from being the king's cupbearer in a Persian palace to being the builder, the project manager of the trash city of Jerusalem. And so much has happened to get him to this point, but here he is, verse 11, it says, "So I came to Jerusalem and I was there 3 days," almost triumphantly, he writes, I finally got to Jerusalem. A lot of dirt has been moved for him to get there, for him to get to that place. And he's finally in the city. By the way, a city, as far as we can tell, that he has never, ever been in before. He's one of those that was born during the exile in Babylon, and now he's here. And what does this high energy, praying, planning whiz do? Absolutely nothing. Nothing for 3 days. Keep reading, verse 12. "Then I arose in the night, I and a few men with me. I told no one what my God had put in my heart to do at Jerusalem, nor was there any animal with me except the one on which I rode. And I went out by night through the valley gate to the serpent well and the refuse gate and viewed the walls of Jerusalem, which were broken down and its gates, which were burned with fire. Then I went to the fountain gate and to the king's pool, but there was no room for the animal under me to pass," meaning there's so much rubble there. "So I went up in the night by the valley and viewed the wall. Then I turned back and entered by the valley gate and so returned. And the officials did not know where I had gone or what I had done. I had not yet told the Jews, the priests, the nobles, the officials, or the others who did the work." No one. Nehemiah spends all that time to tell us
2: Now, he goes to great lengths at first to do nothing and to fly under the radar. Now, we know that he's come with this great military entourage with him, and he puts them all to bed, every one of them except just a few that he takes with him out into the night. And he tells nobody what he's doing in Jerusalem. He tells no one what God has put in his heart. He just leaves the horses, assuming it's horses, not donkeys, back, except for the one that he's riding. Right away, I'm intrigued at this leader. He does absolutely the opposite of what seems to be the current trend in leadership today. He doesn't hit the ground running. He doesn't try to create a buzz. He's not beating his chest singing "The New Kids in Town." His Twitter account is turned off. There's no trending tweets, if there could be. He's got no advanced marketing team. When he arrives, there's no parades. He turns down the noise. It says, "I told no one." And look again at verse 16. He says, "The officials did not know where I'd gone or what I'd done. I didn't tell the Jews, the priests, the nobles, the officials, or the others who did that. I didn't tell anyone." He didn't even tell the horses except the one he had. Almost completely under the radar. What's going on? Nehemiah knew how to focus, to remove the distractions around him, and to just be quiet. And it's an important thing that is rarely discussed anymore. How to turn down the volume in our lives. How to turn down the distracting things and to turn up the volume on important things. And he says, I told no one. And you say, at first, why? Well, he gives the first answer. He says, I told no one what God had put in my heart to do. In other words, there was already a conversation going, so he really didn't need to talk to anybody else. The conversation was between him and his God, and there was no reason to bring anybody else into the scene at this point. Ever heard the saying, too many cooks spoil the broth? You know, in my devotions, I'm reading through Judges right now, the Song of Deborah. Song of Deborah, Judges chapter 5, she starts singing away, and she says, when the leaders lead in Israel, when leaders lead, when people willingly offer themselves, bless the Lord. When leaders lead and people follow, bless the Lord, she sung. You know, Ellen Redpath, who's one of my favorite preachers and authors, he wrote this. He says, it's good to have Christian friends, but it's dangerous to wear your heart on your sleeve. He says, have a secret place somewhere which nobody knows anything about but you and God. That sounds a lot like our hero, Jesus. It was his practice to go out alone into solitary places for times of communion and refreshment and solitude, listening to the voice of the Father without a big, great prayer parade or anything, alone. And here's Nehemiah, not whipping up the crowd. He doesn't start with a great motivational speech to the workers. He just stands alone with God. Alone. Say, well, Glenn, don't you believe in wise counsel? Doesn't the Bible say, you know, in a multitude of counselors, there's safety? Yes, amen. But let's not forget, Nehemiah's already heard from God. He's already got his instructions. He's got the what. Now he has to consider the how, and it's focus time. And as he begins to go around, he begins to survey the situation. And here he gives, in this little map kind of for us, all the geographical points. And he starts up in the west. He moves down to the south. And he goes around the whole place in a counterclockwise kind of direction. Verse 13, it says he viewed the walls of Jerusalem. Verse 15, he uses that word again. He says, I viewed the wall. That word viewed is also used in a medical way when it's described probing a wound to discover the extent of the damage. So this is no sightseeing tour. This is no photo op. It's dark out. Can't take pictures. And he's probing around. He's observing. He's thinking. He's absorbing. He's planning. And he's detailing the damage. And I doubt when Nehemiah did that, I doubt his eyes were dry. Because every stone, every piece of rubble would remind him of the suffering and the loss and the pain and the damage and the destruction and the judgment. And then just thinking about the future, God had called him to do something about it as the weight began practically to settle down on him. Simple truth here, brothers and sisters, and that's this: if you want to fix something, you have to know what's wrong. And that's what examining things means. You examine things that maybe you might not want to examine. Nehemiah, you know, could have decided that he didn't want to look. You've ever done that? You see something business, I don't want to look at it. And you could have just kind of said, you know what, I'm just going to focus on all the good that has happened. Just happy thoughts. I'm here. The exile's over. I've got lots of resources. The king has let me. The temple is up and running. It's all good. But it wasn't all good. And Nehemiah didn't do that at all, did he? You know, sometimes I don't want an honest appraisal because I think it might damage my encouragement level. If I know the truth, I think, well, you know what? I don't think I really want to know what the truth is. You know what? That will never happen when you look at things through the lens of faith. Now, true, some people are naturally wired to look for every wrong thing. And to find things that are wrong all the time. And if they can't find it, they'll make something up to find that's wrong. And we know what that's like, the warrior worriers among us. And they leapfrog through life from crisis to crisis to crisis. That's not what Nehemiah did. And I know some people think they have the spiritual gift of criticism. They never talk about it that way. They don't. But you know what? They just, you know, if you're just feeling a little bit too joyful and it's a little over the top, you know who to call. You just get in contact with them immediately, and they're the joy removal team, the dream demolition derby or whatever, and you just give them a call. They'll make sure you come back down real quick. None of them are in the first service. Nehemiah was optimistic. Nehemiah was optimistic, but he was realistic. And he didn't shy away from reality. You know what? If we're going to partner with God to get it right, we have to see what is wrong. And there is nothing magnanimous in refusing to see things as they are. There's never... That's really never more true, I should say, than when it comes to coming to faith in Jesus Christ. What has to happen? We get the bad news first, don't we? We get the real bad news, and then we embrace the good news. The bad news is, spiritually speaking, it's terminal. Actually, it's worse. We're already dead, the Bible says. It's not terminal, we're dead. We are dead in our trespasses and sins. And without the resurrecting, life-saving power of Jesus Christ, there is no hope of spiritual life. There is no hope of a relationship with God. I need life from God. And so I don't partner with my works. I place my faith and trust in Jesus alone and what he has done to rescue me from my death, from my sin, and I receive his forgiveness and pardon and life, and he gives me a whole new life, a life that connects me to God. I'm alive in him. But I get the bad news first, and it stings, and it hurts, and there's conviction. Say, well, why does it have to be that way? Because that's how God, the Holy Spirit, works in our lives. He shows us what's wrong so we'll embrace what's so right about Jesus. And the truth is, I've broken God's law. Now, that reveals my condition, that is spiritual death. Doesn't make me spiritually dead. It's the mark of spiritual death. It's the mark of no connection with God. It's the way I'm born. And part of the initial work of the Holy Spirit is to give me that awareness at first. So I come to that great bridge builder, Jesus Christ, and receive his life and begin to grow in his grace and his knowledge. And there'll be an opportunity to open your heart to Jesus Christ at the close of this service if you've never, ever done that. But before we get the good news, we've got to deal with the bad news. Now, maybe you're a believer here today and the Holy Spirit has given you a great desire to see something new done in your life or in your family or at work or at church. And he's calling you to take some leadership at this point. What has God given you right now some kind of influence over? And the question to ask is to not be afraid to really, really look at the situation and ask yourself, how's it going? How's it really, really going? Not how do I want it to be or how do I wish it to be? How is it really going? And we can never skip that quiet solitude reality check time. God-given wisdom is undergirded by faith-inspired reality. And we don't get faith points by putting our head in the sand. You know, the more we understand the need, the more we learn to trust him. Parents, let's just talk about us right now as parents. Parents, that's so important in the development of the personal faith in our kids, our teens' lives. As parents, we don't like to see our kids struggle. And it's the normal parent response to want to shield them from every struggle that they would have, to want them to give them everything so they maybe didn't have to experience everything that we had to experience and all of that. But the truth of the matter is faith grows in fiery furnaces, not stress-free spas. Faith grows through resistance training. It grows through weight training. It grows through marathons. You see, we can have all the information in the world, all the logic, every debate answered, perfectly, and there can be all this information, but never any transformation. How does that happen? How does the transformation happen? Well, it happens the same way for all of us. God has to give us some reason to trust him. And then he will organize the events of our lives around, and he crowds us into corners where we realize that the only way out is him. And we finally get it when the Holy Spirit gives us that awareness. We rush headlong into his arms of love and rescue and help. And tough times cause us to take an honest look, an honest appraisal, more than a surface evaluation. The simplest way to put it for me, I walk with God because I need him. I know I need him. And he reminds me more often than not every day of how much I need him. I need him. God gives grace to the humble. And we need to always be in that place of, Lord, I need you. I depend on you.
0: That was Pastor Glenn Nudd, Senior Pastor of Rocky Mountain Calvary Chapel in Calgary. 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
3: Welcome to your Calvary Creation Minute. This is Steve. True or false? Under simulations of Earth's early atmosphere, scientists have mixed molecules together in laboratories to produce simple single-celled forms such as bacteria. Of the 715 people who responded to this survey, 63% of them believed this statement was true, but in fact, it's false. Scientists haven't even come close of making simple single-celled life in a lab. It's worth noting that 80% of these respondents were college graduates. In 1952, the famous Miller-Urey experiment was done, in which they believed they produced something significant, the precursor to life, amino acids. This was the spark scientists hoped would kickstart the golden age of origin of life research, but it never came. 60 years later, Dr. Lee Cronin, a chemist and famous Origin of Life researcher, made a bold prediction. He stated in 2011 that within 2 years, he would make life in his lab. He was not successful. In 2014, Nobel laureate Jack Sozak made the same bold prediction, life in his lab within 3 to 5 years. But that date has now come and gone. Dr. James Tuer, who is an expert in the field of nanotechnology, said in a January 2023 interview that evolutionary scientists have worked significantly hard on this problem for over 70 years. But instead of getting closer to the goal is moving exponentially away. Dr. Tuer explains that it is not like the cell has changed over this period of time, rather our knowledge of its complexity has increased substantially. Christians, atheists will teach you that life came from non-life, but scientifically, that can't be further from the truth. Life on Earth is, as the Bible states, a miraculous and supernatural gift from God. To learn more, contact me at creation@calvarychapel.ca.
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2: Now may the Lord bless you and keep you. 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In Jesus' name, amen.

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1: Planning our salvation, knowing our need for the Savior, our God already has put together the plan that on this very day, at this particular time, this angel, the messenger angel, would leave the throne room of the Father and come to this earth. And we read he would come to the city in Galilee called Nazareth. Really, we would call it a village. Nazareth is where Mary lived. It's where Joseph lived. It's where they have been betrothed. He comes to a virgin engaged to a man whose name was Joseph, of the descendants of David, and the virgin's name was Mary. Remember, she wasn't expecting it. It was an absolute sudden surprise to her. She looks up and she sees the visible manifestation of an angelic being. Coming in, he said to her, "Hail, favored one, the Lord is with you." You're not surprised to read that she was very perplexed, verse 29. The word means to be caught up in intense curiosity. How could this be? Because a man I do not know, literally the statement reads. Remember, it has to be a man, and I'm in love with Joseph, but I've never been intimate with Joseph. I do not know a man. She's asking, how can it be? And now he explains. It doesn't help her with all of the answers, but it at least describes the supernatural nature of the conception. The angel said to her, "Do not be afraid, Mary, for you have found favor with God. Behold, you will conceive in your womb," verse 31, "and bear a son. You shall name him Jesus. He will be great. He will be called the Son of the Most High. And the Lord God will give him the throne of his father David. He will reign over the house of Jacob, and his kingdom will have no end." How can that be? I understand you're talking Messiah here. But what I don't get is how this will occur. I can't figure it out. Verse 35 is crucial because it represents the Holy Spirit's most significant mission. The angel answered and said to her, "The Holy Spirit will come upon you. The power of the Most High will overshadow you." These are all human terms, accommodating human ignorance and an inability to grasp the truth. "The Holy Spirit will come upon you. The power of the Most High will overshadow you. For this reason, the Holy Child shall be called the Son of God." What you must understand, even the most intense skeptic listening right now, is that you will never, ever unravel the puzzle. You can't, because it's a miracle. God comes, God makes the announcement, God leaves Mary in her puzzlement, wondering what it's all about, just as any one of you ladies in these teenage years in which Mary was would find yourself absolutely shocked. But God doesn't back off. He says, "The Holy Spirit will come upon you and will overshadow you." Somewhere between this announcement and Mary's arrival at Elizabeth's place of residence, a conception took place. Now, the thing I love about Mary's response is what follows in this passage of Scripture. Before I get there, I just want you to look at verse 37 and let it sink in. He says, "For nothing will be impossible with God." If I want you to remember anything as a result of this time together, it's that statement.

0: Because there isn't a person sitting here today who doesn't have something impossible that you're facing. Something. Something you cannot fix, you cannot change, you cannot alter, you cannot start or stop. It's impossible for you. I think it's that statement that causes Mary finally to rest her case. She doesn't have to know all the details. She simply must understand that the God who is revealing this message is the God of impossibilities. The next two verses are wonderful verses. Mary said, "Behold, the bondslave of the Lord. May it be done to me according to your word." And the angel departed. First, what she calls herself, I think, is significant. I'm a bondservant. In other words, I'm not running my own life. I'm not in charge of the events of my life. And even though I have no idea how God is going to pull this off, I want it known right now that I see myself as a humble servant of the living God. I am available to him to do with me whatever he may wish. Mary, the woman of strength and character, says immediately, I'm the Lord's bondservant. It's a statement of humility. While we're on that, would you hold your place here and look at 1 Peter chapter 5? I want to point out three benefits of true humility right here from 1 Peter 5. Verse 5. It concludes with humility toward one another, for God is opposed to the proud, but gives grace to the humble. Therefore, stay with the word, humble yourself under the mighty hand of God, that he may exalt you at the proper time, casting all your anxiety on him because he cares for you. Go back to verse 5. The first benefit of humility is that we're given grace to accept whatever. Grace comes to the humble. You see that? He gives grace to the humble. Grace to hear, grace to accept, grace to believe, grace to embrace. So the first benefit is we're given grace to accept whatever. Humility will help you be accepting. The second thing is that it comes with a promise. Humble yourselves under the mighty hand of God, that he may exalt you at the proper time. We rest in his promise when we humble ourselves. God will reward this kind of an attitude. Lord, I don't understand it. I'm not necessarily in agreement with it. I don't have enough of the facts to feel at peace about it, but I trust you, and as a result, we're told we will be exalted at another time. So later on, the exaltation comes. That's the promise. We rest in God's promise. Third, we are relieved of anxiety. And who doesn't want that? Casting all your anxiety on him, because literally it matters to him concerning you. The verse literally reads, what concerns you is a concern to him, and that removes the anxiety. I think back to Luke 1, I think there was all of that in Mary's acceptance. She said, if that's the plan, and if with God nothing is impossible, I'm not fighting this. I'm not going to resist it. I'm not going to worry about what people will say, all those gossips that live near in the town of Nazareth. I'm not going to let that hold me back. I'm going to accept this. I notice also in her response, verse 38, chapter 1 of Luke, may it be done to me. So she welcomes the plan. She welcomes the plan. One man writes, Mary's submission is a very lovely thing. Whatever God says, I accept. Mary learned to forget the world's commonest prayer, thy will be changed. And she's embracing the one that is the greatest prayer, thy will be done. Thy will be, may it be so. If I am the chosen one, let it be. May it happen. I'll leave the details to you, God. You know what's wonderful? What's wonderful is what is absent. Think about it. First, there's an absence of any request for further information. Truth be told, some of us just want more information. And then after somebody, we want even more information. The thought of risk is enough to keep us awake through the night. Mary knows there are all kinds of stuff she will never understand. So she starts by laying down the need for any further information. The absence of the problem with telling Joseph, she has to tell her fiance, I'm pregnant. She certainly knew that the gossips all over Nazareth would be talking in a few months. Hey, she's already wearing maternity clothes. When did they get married? What is it? Somebody said it's from God? Yeah, right. Right. And how about trying to convince her fiance? Oh, by the way, Joseph, before I leave to go see Elizabeth, I'm carrying a baby. But it's from God. Right. There's not a guy here that doesn't understand what Joseph must have felt. See, Joseph has never read Luke 1 either. I mean, all he knows is what she just told him. By the way, if God wants to change the laws of nature, he has the right to do that. I love the way one theologian puts it. The laws of nature are not chains which the divine legislator has laid upon himself. They are threads which he holds in his hand and which he shortens or lengthens at will. He could stop the sun. He made the sun. He can change the heart of that most stubborn individual that you're trying to deal with. He made that individual. He's never met his match. There's a third thing I notice. There is no resistance because she'll have to face her parents. I've rarely heard anyone address the mom and dad in this situation. How about her rabbi, who has on the record at the synagogue the betrothal of this couple, and they've signed on to where they're known as husband and wife during the betrothal period, but they're to keep themselves pure from sexual involvement with one another during this period of betrothal. The rabbi has signed on as well. She's got to face her rabbi with this information. She begins by saying, I'm the Lord's bondservant. And so, in other words, I have to leave this up to him. May it be according to your word. You know, that's when the angel departed. Look at the end of verse 38. The angel departed. That was enough. Done. I think the angel thought at that moment, time to go back to the throne room. Mission accomplished. Mary's received the message. She will never be the same. I'll leave the rest up to the one who sent me with the message. And he's gone. Whew, the angel's gone. The good thing is that the Holy Spirit has never left, and he's hovering over Mary, and shortly after the visit, Mary experiences conception. Miraculous. Within a matter of weeks, even months, certainly, she's feeling the flutter in her womb. Life. How many times she must have stood in front of a mirror and smiled. The Holy Spirit accomplished his mission. To do it, he needed a messenger, and he needed one to receive the message. Let me go there as I talk about the practical value. First, I want some of you today to identify with Gabriel. Not as an angel, but as a human agency of information. Could it be that the Lord's plan for you this very week is for you to be the messenger of good news to someone who has not heard it and is not expecting to receive it? I will say to you again, which I've said often, you will encounter people in your sphere of influence no one else will encounter. No one is with you 24/7. You will talk with a friend at work. You will be with a neighbor. You will be at a party and there'll be someone that'll be there that you are just now getting acquainted with or you haven't seen for a long time. You may be planning to make a flight and you're going to be flying to some destination. You're going to be on a plane or whatever the vehicle. You're going to be with someone you probably don't know. Could it be? Now, tolerate the question. Could it be that you're to be the Gabriel in their lives? Could it be that God would have me open my mouth and speak to the person at the dry cleaners where I drop off the clothes? Or someone across from me as I'm pumping gas into my car? Or somebody at the grocery store I may run into and we speak and normally walk like ships in the night passing by one another? Could it be that a smile would say, I'd like to meet you, or say to me, you could say something to this person that could make the difference in their eternity? This isn't just about an angel visiting a woman. This is about an application for us. I'm speaking today to messengers. Some of you can't remember the last time you spoke to anyone about their soul. It really isn't that difficult. And if handled tactfully, it can be a remarkable exchange of conversation. Well, they may not immediately respond, but they will never forget. I remember a young man in the Marine Corps that I tricked into helping me with my Bible verses. I was memorizing verses of Scripture. And I was working with the navigators, and we had a little verse pack. And I said to this young man who had told me, I don't want any of your religious stuff. I've already heard you're a fanatic. So that was our opening conversation. So I've realized if I'm ever going to talk to this bunk buddy of mine, I'm going to have to trick him into it. And so I said to him one day, hey, I'm going over these verses I'm trying to memorize. I don't want you really. I said, no. Just help me know where I'm making mistakes, okay? Okay. So I tossed him John 3:16. For God, he'd say, so loved. Yeah, oh, so loved. I forgot. For God so loved the world that he gave, and I'd go over John 3:16 over and over, John 3:36, 1 John 5:11 and 12, Ephesians 2:8 and 9, for by grace you are saved through faith, that not of yourself. More than 20 years passed, never saw Eddie until my phone rang. The phone rang, and on the other end of the line was a familiar voice. Hey, Chuck. Yeah. Eddie, where are you? I'm in New Orleans. I'm running a car dealership down here. Hey, you know that trick you did on me? I said, yeah. He said, hey, at work, I'm loving Jesus. I want you to know that. So if you got to deceive him into the kingdom, deceive him into the kingdom, whatever. Whatever it takes. If I have to deceive you to be careful with something that could be tragic in your life, you'll thank me for it. Hopefully I don't have to be deceptive. But for some people, you got to work very cleverly. And Eddie thanks me and will thank me to the end of his life for being a Gabriel, telling him what he didn't want to hear at a time he really needed to hear it. If that's for you, remember, the challenge is laid out there. The word angel, by the way, means messenger. You be the angelos, the messenger. Now, you know where I'm going. The other side of this is Mary. You may be the Mary in this story. It has nothing to do with babies for you. It has to do with receiving a message you weren't expecting. Several of you have heard the story of Jesus and his death on the cross so many times, you could repeat it back to someone else. But truth be told, you've never received the message. You've never taken it personally. You've never said, may it be done to me according to your word. I bow myself before the God of heaven. I acknowledge that I could never get myself into heaven. Not in the way I've lived my life. And God, if you want to do the miracle of changing my life, I accept the message today. I'll give you a little encouragement in case you are one of those individuals. You have no idea what God's plan is for you until all is well with you. All those kids in the classroom that said, abortion, Had they thought about it, they would have never said so, because they would have realized that in his 57 brief years on this earth, Beethoven left 9 complete symphonies that are still being played all around the world, numerous sonatas, concertos for violin and for piano, instrumental trios and quartets and quintets, overtures, minuets, and opera, and oratorio, masses, cantatas, canons. Lovely tunes the world sings and enjoys. Some have even put love lyrics to them. And for romantic evenings, Beethoven brings encouragement and hope to this day. You have no idea the future God has for you. But if you're outside of his family, you'll never know. Today, take the message. Believe it. Receive it. Bow with me, will you, for just a few moments. Just sit quietly right there. For some of you, you've never once in your life said, "Lord Jesus Christ, I'm a sinner, I'm lost, I'm away from you, God, and I cannot find my way to you, but I realize today you've offered me a gift." So today I invite you to take the gift. Receive Jesus Christ, and you will have eternal life. You won't have to work for it. You won't have to promise to be holy. You won't have to give up your sins. You won't have to be at church every Sunday. You don't earn your way. It's a gift. Take it. When Mary left the presence of that angel, within a matter of moments, she was pregnant. When you leave these words in a matter of seconds, you can be born again. New life within, a whole purpose without. If this will help, follow me in this prayer. Heavenly Father, I acknowledge that I'm a sinner. I've never trusted in you before, but I now take Jesus Christ and him only to be my Lord and Savior. Thank you for coming into my life. I turn away from my unbelief and I turn to you, dear Father, and I accept the gift you've given me. Thank you for Jesus. Father, thank you for this time of the year when they're singing our songs out there. They're going through the motions and they're even using words that they don't understand. Enable us, Lord, to fill in the blanks, to bring answers to where there are questions, and to offer hope for the wellness of people's souls. Thank you, Lord, that this week will be the first time some will trust in the Savior, and you'll use us in the process. Free us up to do that, Lord. Make us passionate about the sharing of the message so that there can be others who've not ever come to your Son, come to him this week. Now, Lord, dismiss us with the encouraging thought that you go with us everywhere we go, every moment of our lives, waking or sleeping. And we will walk with you in joy and gratitude. In the name of your Son, we pray. Everyone said, amen.
1: Somewhere today, for the very first time, someone said yes to Jesus. And Chuck Swindoll's prayer reminds us that we get to be a part of that. We get to carry the message. We get to be the Gabriel in someone's story. That's the breathtaking conclusion of this 12-part series, How Great is Our God. This is Insight for Living. The message we heard today was the final one in this teaching series. So while it's fresh on your mind, we encourage you to take advantage of the Bible study resources we have that go along with this series. 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I'm Bill Meyer. 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

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A reminder that these shows continue to air because of your support. If you were ministered to by this program, please let them know by calling 1-800-663-7639. I will sing to the Lord because He has dealt bountifully with me. Positive, uplifting, inspirational. 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
1: I have seen people who have cried buckets and they claim to commit their life to Christ, but went on without any claim of the inheritance. 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And that is why Joshua is crying to his people. He's saying, don't let one more day go by without you claiming your victory through Christ. And then you go and do that every single day.
2: Joshua, the new leader of Israel, is getting increasingly frustrated with God's people. 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So, next up, a powerful challenge to claim the victory of a life committed to Christ. 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
1: I want to ask you a question. What is the easiest thing in the world? I mean, the easiest thing in the world. Think about it. The easiest thing in the whole world for me is quitting. You see, quitting doesn't take much energy. Quitting doesn't take much effort. Quitting doesn't take time. Quitting doesn't cost you anything. The easiest thing in the world is to quit. It really is. You'd say, this is too hard, I'm quitting. This is too tough, I'm quitting. This is too high, I can't climb, I'm quitting. This is too frightening, I'm quitting. This is too exhausting, I'm quitting. This is too challenging, I'm quitting. The easiest thing in the world is to quit. And in the book of Joshua, chapter 18, verses 1 to 4, we're about to see the people of God quitting. After all they've been through, are about to quit. Let me read those verses and then explain some more. Chapter 18, beginning at verse 1. The whole assembly of the Israelites gathered at Shiloh, and they set up the tent of meeting there. Remember, the country, Joshua is letting us know, was brought under their control. They already got the promised land under control. But there were still seven Israelite tribes who had yet to claim their inheritance. And so Joshua said to the Israelites, how long will you wait before you begin to take possession of the land that the Lord, the God of your fathers, have given you? Appoint three men from each tribe. I will send them out to make a survey of the land and to write the description of it according to the inheritance of each. Then they will return to me. You say, what's going on here? Why is Joshua getting so exasperated with the people of God? Why is Joshua is so frustrated with the people of God? And if you don't think he's frustrated, you maybe want to, let me spell it to you in the original language. Verse 3, so Joshua said to the people, how long will you wait before you begin to take possession of the land that the Lord, the God of your fathers, gave you? Now, another translation put it this way, how long will you be slack to go and take possession of the land? Now, we have begun a series of messages from the book of Joshua entitled, You Want Me to Do What? And it is a challenge for us to begin to focus our vision of reclaiming the educational institutions, to reclaiming our workplaces, reclaiming our neighborhoods for Jesus Christ. And in the past 9 messages, we saw the people of God being powerfully and supernaturally crossing the river of impossibility, the River Jordan, when it was high and flooding. We saw them supernaturally and powerfully penetrating and crumbling before them the walls of Jericho, the impenetrable walls of Jericho. We saw how supernaturally they have received complete victory from the hand of God to defeat all the inhabitants and to take the land. And in the last message, we saw Joshua dividing this land of inheritance among the people of Israel. And he was not dividing it based on the birth order of the children of Israel. No, he was not dividing it on the basis of the numerical numbers of each of the children of Israel. No, he was dividing the land based on the faithfulness of the people of Israel. So, after all of this, you'd have to say, wait a minute, after all of this, you would think that they would take their territories and they, because it's literally like a walk in the park, you would think all they needed to do is just load the rider camels and just move in. I mean, you think this is, it's over, the war has already been won. You would say by now, they would have been claimed their inheritance. But, like a lot of people, they began to quit before the job was finished. They began to quit before they took possession of their inheritance. They began to dismiss their inheritance before they got hold of it. They began to slacken and throw away the rightful place and the rightful inheritance. Listen to me. The land already has been allocated. But here's what the Word of God said. But 7 tribes got used to the nomadic lifestyle. That's not what it says, but I'm explaining it to you. They got so used to that nomadic lifestyle that they would not take their inheritance. They would not claim their inheritance from the hand of God. The inheritance that has been given to them. The inheritance that's theirs to take. The inheritance that's already deposited in their bank account, and all they need to do is cash the check. All they needed to do is to appropriate the inheritance that God gave them. But they were willing to settle for second best. Now, beloved, listen to me. This is a picture of so many professing Christians. So many professing Christians who live in sin and disobedience to the Word of God, and they still claim to be the children of God. Many professing Christians who never let anybody around them know what their faith is all about. In fact, there are so many Christians that if their colleagues at work or classmates at school or their neighbors found out that they were Christians, they'll be shocked. They come so far in the Christian life and then they quit. They quit. Hear me right on this one. Because spiritually speaking, when you come to Christ, you have an access to the feast. But they settle for food stamps. They have an access to the palace. But they settle for the ghettos, spiritually speaking. They have been given the power to reclaim their workplace, their schools, and their neighborhoods for Christ, but they choose to deny the rightful inheritance. Why? Because quitting is what?
3: Easy.
1: Quitting is easy. You know, I'm even challenged at times when I read stories of people who have far less a vision than what God has given us. Far less a call than what God has given us. And yet, they never give up. And they're committed to their cause. And many years ago, I remember reading this story, it put me to shame, about a young man by the name of Walt. Walt had an idea of a cartoon named Steamboat Willie. And he takes this cartoon character to Hollywood. But Hollywood laughed at him. They would not give him the time of day. They made fun of him. Time and again, he would go and knock on the doors and he gets turned down. Many people would have quit long time ago, but he would not give up on this cartoon character. We talk about a cartoon character. He would not quit his conviction over a cartoon character. We're not talking about people's eternal destiny here. We're not talking about people's lives that are in shambles that can only be made whole in Christ. No, we talk about a cartoon character. And this young man would not quit, would not give up. And of course, most of the younger generation would know the cartoon character as Mickey Mouse, and it was named Walt Disney. He would not give up. Walt Disney said he sees obstacle as a detour, but not a dead end street. He sees it as a teacher, not as an undertaker. He saw resistance as a cause for persistence. You know, back in the old days in rural America, churches used to have night services for testimonies where people would give up and testify of what God has done. And in fact, in some areas, they used to call them quitting nights because that's when people come in and says, you know, I'm going to quit this and I'm going to quit that. And one night there was one of those meetings and emotions were running high. And one man got up and he said, I have been smoking 3 packs of cigarettes a day, but I'm going to quit. Another person got up and said, I drink 6 cans of beers every day, but I'm going to quit. Another guy got up and he said, well, I've been cussing and cursing too much and I'm going to quit. So a little old lady got so excited by the emotions of the moment, got up and she said, I don't do anything, but I'm going to quit. But listen, there's an irony in that statement. There's an irony in this statement. There are many people in the Church of Jesus Christ who are not doing anything for God and they need to quit. And Joshua knew the importance of worship. So what did he do? He understood that worship gets God's people together, being uplifted and being challenged and being motivated. And so he brings them together in order to challenge them to claim their inheritance. And so look at verse 1 of chapter 18 of Joshua. Verse 1, he gathered them to worship in Shiloh. Now listen to me. When you come to church to worship, the church is not where you do God's work. That's not your mission field when you come to worship. That is not your mission field. Your mission field starts the moment you walk out of these doors. Worship should be challenging for you. Worship should be prodding for you. Worship should be encouraging. Worship should be motivating. Worship should be strengthening. Worship should be empowering for you. Worship should be convicting and equipping you. Equipping you to do what? Equipping you for going out into the mission field and doing the work of Christ. And that's in you, where you work, where you play, where you live, and where you go to school. And claiming the inheritance of the Lord. That's what you're supposed to do when you walk out of worship, to claim and to appropriate your inheritance in Christ. You say, what is that? Your territories, your opportunities, your spheres of influence. Whatever God places you with your coworkers, with the people you rub shoulders with your classmates, with your neighbors, those whom you meet every day who are desperate to know that Jesus Christ saves from the guttermost to the uttermost, who desperate to know that Jesus forgives a repentant sinner, that Jesus restores the brokenhearted, that Jesus redeems those who confess, and he is knocking on their doors through you. And so Joshua gathers the people in this new worship center to worship the Lord. But he also did what I have been trying to do throughout this series of messages. That's what he was trying to do. He was saying, don't let your inheritance go unclaimed. Don't let your effectiveness for Jesus Christ go to waste. Don't let the busyness of this world keep you from being a true apostle, the sent out of Christ. Wherever you live and work, don't let the weariness of this world cause you to quit your call in life of reconciling men and women, boys and girls to Christ. Don't let the activities of life deviate you from your primary activity, which is being an ambassador for Jesus Christ. Don't let your social life be without purpose. And so Joshua pleads with them. Look again at verse 3. Underline it in your Bible. Let it be an encouragement to you. Let it be a challenge to you. How long will you put off taking that which the Lord your God has already given you? Hear me right on this one. You see, Joshua, in his intensity and in his exasperation with the people of God, he is saying to them, every passing day is a day lost in the program of completing the occupation of the land. He is saying that every passing day is a day lost in which the enemy could regroup and come back and become re-entrenched in the land. That all of what God has done, and all of that we have seen, those of you been following this series of messages, would have been gone to waste. After all of that, because some of them were not claiming their inheritance. Listen, I have been ministering well over 3 decades now, and I have witnessed firsthand the significance of the warning of Jesus. In Matthew chapter 12, verse 45, Jesus was saying that when an evil spirit leaves a person and departs from that person, when that person comes to Christ, and then nothing happens in that person's life, that evil spirit is watching. He hasn't gone too far. And he was seeing that that person never claimed the promises of God, never claimed the empowerment of the Holy Spirit, never claimed the inner filling of the Holy Spirit, never claimed their inheritance in Christ. And Jesus said that evil spirit will come back, but he will not come back alone. He will bring 7 with him. Beloved, I have seen people who have cried buckets and they claim to commit their life to Christ, but went on without any claim of the inheritance. They never claimed the power over sin. They never claimed power over temptation. They surrendered to it. They never claimed their inheritance in and with Christ. And they, within just a matter of time, they become so hardened, that nothing and nobody is able to penetrate that heart. I've seen it. The danger of not claiming all of your inheritance in Christ. I've seen it too many times to doubt it. And that is why Joshua is crying to his people. He's saying, don't let one more day go by without you claiming your rightful place as an ambassador of Jesus Christ, without claiming your rightful power in Christ, without claiming your victory through Christ, without claiming your authority from Christ, without your rightful inheritance with Christ, without your rightful inner filling of the Holy Spirit that will empower you, and then you go and do that every single day. The danger of quitting too soon, because quitting is what? So many people give into it, and it's so subtle. And it can happen slowly. And you wake up and you realize that you have quit. Christopher Columbus struggled for years to have an audience with Queen Isabella of Spain. I mean, he tried, and he tried again. Oh, but she and Ferdinand, her husband, were so busy. They were so busy fighting the Moors. They were so busy in trying to keep the empire's soul and spirit and body. She didn't have time to waste on this dreamer of a sailor who was telling her that you can go east by going west. It's crazy. But he would not quit, and he would not give up, and he kept on trying week after week, month after month, year after year. He would not give up. Finally, what she did what a lot of leaders do. She formed a committee. And that committee studied Christopher Columbus's proposal. Took 5 years. 5 years. And he would not give up. And he would not quit. And then came their consensus. The idea is impossible. But Christopher Columbus would not give up. He would not quit, although quitting was easy. He would not quit. And so a second committee was formed. This one took a year. And then after a year came the decision. The consensus was the idea is too expensive. But he would not give up. He would not quit. He would not surrender. And finally, Isabella, just to get rid of him, this persistent dreamer, gave him what he wanted and sent him on his way. I thought about this, and you probably have too. If he didn't persist, probably wouldn't be sitting here. Who knows, we may have, but I'm convinced he probably wouldn't be here. When faced with resistance, try persistence. When you're faced with resistance, try persistence. And then I thought, I had another thought this week. It hit me hard. What if God gave up on me? Some of you came to Christ late, some of you came to Christ early. And whether it is a year or 10 years or 50 years that Christ pursued you until you surrendered to Him, what if He gave up on you? What if He quit on you? You would not have known Him. You would not have experienced forgiveness. You would not have known that you are on your way to heaven and have eternal life with Him. But thank God, He does not quit, and neither should we. Listen to the words of Joshua. How long? How long will you wait before you take your possession of the land that the Lord, the God of your fathers, has given you? How long? How long?
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0: When you read the apocalyptic visions in the book of Daniel, do they alarm you? Do they make you anxious? If so, you're in good company. Daniel himself was confused and terrified by what he saw. But we can take heart. And today on Truth for Life, Alistair Begg explains why believers can be comforted. Let's open our Bibles to Daniel chapter 8.
1: I confess that in these studies, in my own personal study, I've derived significant encouragement from the reaction of Daniel to the visions he records. Look at how chapter 7 ended for us. It ended with Daniel looking pale, feeling alarmed, and keeping his thoughts to himself after he had gone through the process. You say, well, how did he do in chapter 8? Well, look at the end of chapter 8. And I, Daniel, was appalled. I was overcome. I took to my bed for a wee while, and I didn't understand the vision. Well, I find that wonderfully encouraging, because there's a couple of times this week where I've just gone to my bed as well. And my wife can testify to that. My desk is sitting there. It's got paper all over it, and the odd Bible here and there. And she says, are you just going to leave it like that? I said, yes. What else can I do? I don't understand it any better than 3 hours ago. So I just took to my bed, covered my head with a blanket, and said, I'll try it again in the morning. Well, that's apparently what Daniel was doing. And if it is daunting to try and teach it and understand it, it's nothing compared to the burden that was laid upon Daniel in order to proclaim it. Because what you have here is Daniel, who is aware of the fact that the exile is about to end. Because remember, he's now deep into his 70s, maybe in his early 80s. And he knows that both Isaiah and Jeremiah have told that the exile will last for a period of 70 years. So he knows that we're going to be going back to Jerusalem. But what he now knows as a result of these visions is that the returning exiles and subsequent generations are not going to have it all their own way. When they are finally put back in the place from which they have been torn, the events that are described here are going to befall them. And the opening two verses set the scene.

0: in the third year of the reign of King Belshazzar. Well, you remember that chapter 7 begins in the first year of the reign of King Belshazzar. So we know that this vision has been given to him 2 years after the panoramic vision of verse 7. In chapter 8, he now has been given a vision which is part of that panoramic, but focuses only on two distinct elements of the overarching whole that has been provided there in chapter 7. And it will help you if you keep that in mind. He sees himself in Susa. In other words, in this vision, he finds himself somewhere other than he is. He's not in Susa. Susa was 220 miles east of Babylon, 150 miles north of the Persian Gulf, in what is today southwestern Iran. All right? So Daniel, 5 centuries before Christ, has this vision, and in his vision, that's where he is. Susa was a strategic place, the winter residence of the Persian kings and the administrative capital of the empire under Darius. And it is in that context, you will notice, that he sees. And the emphasis here on seeing is obvious. Verse 2, "And I saw in the vision." And when I saw, and I saw in the vision. Verse 3, "And I raised my eyes, and I saw, and behold." And verse 4, "And I saw the ram charging." You say, well, why are you making a fuss about this? Well, I'm not actually making a fuss about it, but I want to reinforce for us again that when we read our Bibles and we deal with it in the genre of the text, the way in which the scripture is given to us, this particular apocalyptic material is provided in such a way that we are supposed to, in reading it, in taking it to ourselves, we are supposed to be brought underneath the jurisdiction of the text, in the sense that it calls for us to see, right? It calls for us to see, it actually calls for us to hear, and it calls for us, if you like, to feel the sense of the impact. In other words, it is a different way of describing things. It is a descriptive methodology for taking us into the realm of the indescribable. And that's why you have these dramatic pictures which are provided. Now, we quoted from Chesterton before, but only the end of the poem. I went to look for the rest of the poem, and it's even better with the first part. Remember, Chesterton, writing in the foreword of a children's book, put this poem there. "This is the sort of book we like, for you and I are very small, with pictures stuck in anyhow, and hardly any words at all. You will not understand a word of all the words, including mine. Never you trouble. You can see, and all directness is divine. Stand up and keep your childishness. Read all the pedants, screeds, and strictures. But don't believe in anything that can't be told in colored pictures." Right? So I said to you that I think I can probably do better through in the children's wing with Daniel 8 than I can do with some of us in here, because we will not allow the text to do what the text is there to do, to cause us, first of all, to see, to hear, to get underneath the weight of it. Some of you, and I mentioned this in passing, but some of you have never really been able to deal with the apocalyptic passages because you never got the picture, because you've fiddled around with inconsequential, inexplicable details, thereby missing it entirely. Well, I don't know how far we'll get this morning, but we'll get as far as we can, and we'll notice, first of all, that there was a ram and it had 2 horns. "I raised my eyes and saw, and behold, a ram standing on the bank of the canal, and it had 2 horns, and both horns were high, but one was higher than the other, and the higher one came up last." Well, if you've been tracking, you say to yourself, I think we've had an inkling of this before. We had that creature where it was leaning on the one side was higher than the other. That's exactly right. And one horn, the one that comes out latter, is seen higher than the other. the kingdom of Medo-Persia, where eventually Persia supersedes the Medo part of it and triumphs in this immense way so that Persia rules. You say, well, where'd you get that from? Well, verse 20. As for the ram that you saw with the two horns, these are the kings of Media-Persia. So you don't have to be a genius. You just have to read your Bible. All right? Now, the ram represents this empire. The higher part of the horn representing the dominance of Persia. And I saw the ram charging westward, northward, and southward. You read of the story of history, and you find that these are the movements of the Persians as they conquered in their day. They were apparently invincible. No beast could stand before him. There was no one who could rescue from his power. He did as he pleased, and he became very great. All right? So verse 4 covers a tremendous chunk of time and a significant amount of geography. But the details of it are not provided for us there because we don't need them. This is where the empire went. This is how the empire conceived of itself. This is the way in which it dominated the then known world. He had seen the collapse of the Babylonian Empire. It was a done deal. And God had pulled back for Daniel a little part of the curtain to give him a glimpse of the purposes of God. So, verse 4 ends with a picture of invincibility, of a sort of unfettered greatness. But verse 5 begins, as I was thinking about this, as I was giving it some thought, there appeared in my vision a male goat, actually literally a hairy goat, from the west came across the face of the whole earth, and it was as if it never even touched the ground in its movement. And the goat had a conspicuous horn between his eyes. Now, what is this? Well, verse 21 will help you. And the goat is the king of Greece, and the great horn between his eyes is the first king. In other words, it's a reference to Alexander the Great. History records it. Incidentally, prophecy in the Bible is not always future for us when we read the Bible. This prophecy was future for Daniel, but it's history for us. Right? But that's not a surprise because Isaiah 53 was future for Isaiah, but it is history for us who, in the person of the Lord Jesus, have been introduced to the one who is the suffering servant. In the same way that the prophecy of Isaiah concerning a virgin who will conceive and bring forth a son is future for Isaiah, it is history for us. And in this, we find that Daniel has been given an insight into what awaits those who are going to come after him. We then are able to read it with the ability of hindsight and put together some of the pieces that were inexplicable to those who were in the middle of it. It is, incidentally, a testimony to the truthfulness of the Bible. Can God, 5 centuries out, make these kind of predictions and be true? Did God actually give to Daniel a revelation that Daniel could not actually fully get his head around that was going to prove the reality that it did? The answer is yes. In fact, this is one of the evidences of the fact that the Bible is true, that which is prophesied comes to fruition. But those who deny the Bible and deny God come to chapter 8 and say, this can't happen. God can't do this. Therefore, what we have in chapter 8 is material that was written after the events that are described. Otherwise, nobody could ever describe them. You see the difference between bowing down underneath the authority of God's word as provided and setting ourselves up as an authority over God's word to determine what can and cannot be, what happened and what didn't happen. And this male goat with a conspicuous horn came to the ram with the two horns, which he had seen standing on the bank of the canal, and he ran at him in his powerful wrath. This is where I'm saying to you that you've got to get underneath this. I don't think you can read this and go, oh, that's very interesting. You kind of read it and you go, oh, I'm glad I wasn't there for that. You've seen it on National Geographic when these things go at each other, or you've even been in a field somewhere and you've seen it actually happen, and the way in which they just go at each other. I mean, you recoil from it. You can hear the noise almost, can't you, of these horns going at one another, hitting one another. You're supposed to. I mean, why should Daniel be the only one who's appalled and freaked out and have to go to his bed? You're supposed to sit here and go, oh, that's very interesting. No, you're supposed to go, whoa, that's amazing. The kingdoms of the world clashing against one another, one superseding the other, one to rise up invincible, the power of the great king or whoever it is, and then eventually history comes around and he's gone. You see, only God's kingdom is an everlasting kingdom. Only God's majesty is untrammeled majesty. Man as man continues to believe, we will fix it, we will get it right, and so on. But no, look how the mighty are fallen. The ram, who at the end of chapter 4 was apparently invincible, the Persian Empire, nobody could rescue from the power of the Persian Empire. The king did as exactly as he pleased in verse 4. But now we find that this same ram had no power to stand before the goat. The goat cast him to the ground. The goat trampled on him. And there was no one who could rescue from his power. And the goat became exceedingly great. Oh, you see, Alexander's victories are recorded well in history. Some of us had to try and study it in history. And the story here of Alexander's movements, you see, it was almost as if his feet never touched the ground. When you read the conquests of Alexander, you realize that to that point in history, nobody had been as amazingly and dramatically and quickly victorious as Alexander had been. Within a decade, when he was still in his 20s, he ruled the world. By the time he was 26, he had won these amazing battles in his 20s. And you can find them recorded. One of them, at the Granicus River in 334 BC, Alexander takes 35,000 of his troops and he goes against the Persian Empire, 100,000 footmen and 10,000 horsemen. And Alexander's forces killed 20,000 of the opposition to the loss of only 100 Greek soldiers. That was then in turn followed by two amazing victories that established his territory and said, Alexander is just absolutely on top of the world, looking down on creation. He was a hero at 29. He was dead at 33. And the story of his death is a reminder of the fact that he ends in utter humiliation. You see, we're slow to pay attention to this, aren't we? As for man, his days are like grass, and the glory of man is like the flower of the field. The grass withers and the flower falls. The wind blows over his place and he remembers it no more. Because you see, it is the Ancient of Days, God himself in chapter 7, who, says Isaiah, brings princes to nothing and makes the rulers of the earth as emptiness. Scarcely are they planted, scarcely sown, scarcely has their stem taken root in the earth when he blows on them and they wither and the tempest carries them off like stubble. So Alexander, at the height of his confident, self-proclaimed magnificence, is reduced to a state of utter humiliation. And portents and tales of intrigue and poison surround his death apparently they found him dead in the palace of Nebuchadnezzar in Babylon. And he, who is the great man of the day, is then replaced. The great goat became exceedingly great, but when he was strong, the great horn was broken. It's a story of history. It's the story of the Bible, actually. It's the story of the fact that God doesn't give his glory to anybody else. It doesn't matter if you're a politician or a pastor. He doesn't share it. Why would he share it? He's God. You see, the seeds of Alexander's demise were grounded in the fact that he was so phenomenally great. But he believed that his magnificence was all of his own. And the great horn, when he was strong, the great horn was broken, and instead there came up four conspicuous horns. Now, we'll have to come back to this. Let me finish in this way. Read history, and you know that when Alexander the Great died, there were four generals that took over under him, managing all of the stuff that he had been lord over. Cassander, who ruled over Macedonia and Greece, Lysimachus over Thrace and Asia Minor, Seleucus over Syria and Mesopotamia, and Ptolemy, remember the Ptolemies, over Egypt. And out of the four, out of one of them, verse 9, and history records this as well, came a little horn, which grew exceedingly great. Some of you are going, oh, good, we're back on familiar territory. We remember the little horn from chapter 7. Well, I got bad news for you. This is a different little horn. In chapter 7, the little horn represents the Antichrist. In chapter 8, the little horn represents Antiochus Epiphanes, who embodies all the characteristics of man's rebellion against God. And once again, this little horn grows exceedingly great and goes to amazing extent in opposition to God and his people. And to that we will have to come back. So how can we stop? Well, you just stop. But I mean, how can I end this just now, as it were, prematurely? Let me tell you what I wrote down for myself. I reminded myself that this vision is given to Daniel to forewarn Israel about a period of severe persecution, which is going to come in the future, and to assure them that their sovereign God will limit the days of persecution and destroy the persecutor. That's what is conveyed in this vision. That's why Daniel writes it down, so that when all of this unfolds, the people will be enabled to say, but wait a minute, this is exactly what God said would happen. Don't you think that is pretty similar to the way in which Jesus prepared his disciples as well? I have said all these things to you to keep you from falling away. They will put you out of the synagogues. The time is coming when whoever kills you will think he's offering a service to God. And they will do these things because they haven't known the Father or me. But I have said these things to you that when their hour comes, you may remember that I have told them to you. So God is doing the exact same thing now, all of these periods of time before the coming of the Lord Jesus. And the function of chapter 8, the function of the whole section, is not for our calendar, but for our comfort. That's number one. It's not for my calendar, it's for my comfort. So if I go calendar, I miss why it's there. Secondly, God knows what's up. I was at a black church in Jacksonville this week, and many of the brothers said to me, hey, man, what's up? What's up? And I said, you know, God knows what's up. Also, God is at work behind the scenes. Therefore, stay steady, be prepared, and it's not over until it's over. And it's not over. And the reason it's in here is so that we might understand that the God who looked after his rebellious children 5 centuries BC is the same faithful, sovereign God that will look after his rebellious children, 21 AD. Take heart.
1: 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That is Alistair Begg with an assuring reminder of God's sovereign power over all things and his providential care for his people in all circumstances. 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Does this study of Daniel's prophetic dreams make you want to share the gospel with more people? On Monday, we'll find out why it should. 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
4: Most of us have read accounts of the sinking of the Titanic. It happened on April the 15th, 1912, at 2:20 in the morning. Before 3 o'clock, that vast ship hit the bottom. In fact, one account says that it was in the bottom in 30 minutes. A ship that seemed impregnable. Nothing could cause it to sink. There were on board the Titanic 2,224 people. 1,513 perished. I read one account some time ago of an unnamed woman who was one of the few blessed enough to find a seat on a lifeboat. And as she sat down in the little lifeboat before it went down into the North Atlantic, she suddenly remembered something and asked if she could go back to her stateroom just for a moment. She was granted 90 seconds. She jumped out and ran down the deck of that ship that was already tilted and turned, ran through the gambling room, ignored all of the coins and all of the money available that she could have scooped up, got into her room and reached over her bed and ignored a couple of diamond rings and some very valuable possessions and picked up 3 small oranges and ran back to the boat. Now, it seems incredible that 10 minutes before, she would have preferred a crate of oranges to 1 diamond ring. But you see, death had boarded the Titanic. And one blast of his awful breath had transformed all values. Instantaneously, priceless things became worthless. And worthless things became priceless. That's what happens when catastrophe strikes. The things you held on to and you're going to find your way through life with these things, suddenly they fall from your hands as empty. They're insignificant. And the things that you once considered as, oh, optional and unimportant now, all of a sudden, they're everything. Relationships, memories, conversation, purpose for living. Here these children are pining away, dying in this awful calamity. The bottom dropped out. Perhaps part of the reason I can't imagine it is because I've never been a part of that kind of catastrophe, thank God. But I would never sit in judgment on a group of men who suddenly fell in their plane crash and found themselves, in order to sustain life, forced to eat another's body. Think of that. You see, part of the reason we sit with a twisted mindset toward that person or an evaluation of it is because we are not there. That's the same thing for any other kind of tragedy. If you wish to counsel and be a ministry to that person going through it, when the bottom is dropped out, you must put yourself in those shoes. And at times, it's impossible, which is all the more reason only God can be our stay. And if you're going through it, do not expect of another person to be able to put himself in your shoes. It's impossible in many cases. Not even the best of counselors. That is a time in which God says, listen to me, I am at this moment going to be more to you than I've ever been in your life. It's now or never, do or die. You'll either trust me or you'll hang it up.
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5: Hello and welcome to Joni Table Talk, the show where we bring you real conversations that matter. I'm your host, Joni Lamb. 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So pull up a chair, join us around the table, and let's dive right in. Well, you know, studying the end times can feel overwhelming, but what if the Hebrew prophets held the key to unlocking these many mysteries? Well, today's guest invites us on a journey through the Old Testament, revealing why every page points to Christ's glorious return. But before we get to that, joining me around the table is April Simons. He is coming again.
6: He is
5: we
6: coming
5: hear
6: again.
5: That, right? I've heard
6: we
5: that
6: do.
5: My whole life.
6: And with what's going on, I think he's coming real soon. And, you know, I appreciate our guest today because he's so kind and so knowledgeable, and I learned so much. I'm glad for someone else to teach me.
5: We have a lot of great teachers at the table. So blessed. So, Anna Kendall, how are you?
7: Oh, wonderful. And I just agree with April. It is so good to be taught the things that, and I love the fact that it's mysteries. I've always loved mysteries. Yes. And to find out the mystery of the Bible, that is so good.
5: Yeah. Yes. How are you, Dorothy?
8: I am doing so good. And you know what?
5: You got your sweater on. It's a little cooler here in Dallas.
8: I'm nice and warm. Yeah. You know, I'm ready, and I want everybody else to be ready. I want them to have that relationship and just know Him and believe that there's nothing special about being saved, but today is the day. They can't waste time. And so my heart, I just love it.
5: I love that. Kendra Kelly Dean.
9: We have a group of junior hires, and my daughter, I don't know if she's the ringleader or what, but they are studying the book of Revelation together.
5: Oh, wow, awesome.
9: And so they're really excited. But I do think that this generation coming up, they want an understanding.
5: Yeah.
9: They want to kind of sift through it and figure out what is God really doing at this time, and they want to hear truth. And so I've already decided I'm going to give them this book to add to their group study because I think it's going to be good for them.
5: It's updated, too.
9: It's updated.
5: That's right. Cindy Murdoch, we love shows about understanding Revelation.
10: And I'm thankful for teachers, rabbis, that study and bring to light things maybe that it would take us years to understand. They already have it.
5: Yeah.
10: And we know there's a blessing on those that read the book of Revelation and understand it. We have an added blessing to our life.
5: That's good. Well, you know, the state of the world can stir fear and anxiety. Natural disasters, moral decline, signs in the heavens.
11: Well, Rabbi Schneider joins us to unveil what's ahead and how God is powerfully at work bringing salvation to his people. That's one of the things, Rabbi, we have really been focused on. I know you've been focused on as well, and that is understanding that this life is just a stepping stone to the life to come. There is an eternity, and Jesus made a way for everyone to be a part of heaven, and we want to take as many people with us as possible. Is that true?
12: Amen. That's well said, very well said. So many people are here on this planet, and they're trying to have as much fun now as possible. They think that the goal is to recreate here, to have the best vacation while they're living on earth for 80 years, however long it is. That's not the purpose of being here. First of all, it's completely futile because life can get hard for everybody, and we all age. The purpose of being here is to be transformed into his likeness and get prepared to meet him. And as you said, to bring as many people with us as possible. So it's important for us to really gain perspective. And I think one of the advantages of studying the end times is it wakes us up to recognize what life is really about and what we should be focused on while we're here in the 80 years or so that we have to live on this planet, which goes by just like this.
11: Yes. You know, one of the things that Jesus compared the last days to is the days of Noah, as it was in the days of Noah, so shall it be at the coming of the Son of Man. What say you about all of that in that verse?
12: Well, the earth was corrupt and violence was everywhere. And when the Lord looked down upon mankind, the scripture says he was grieved that he made man. Mm-hmm. That really touches my heart that we could hurt God.
7: Yes.
12: That we could hurt God, that he made us in his own image and gave us a will and put us here so he could have relationship with us. And when we flagrantly disregard him and take upon forms of living that are completely contrary to his goodness, it literally wounds him. The word grieve, it means to wound, to make sad. And so what was it like in the days of Noah? Corruption was everywhere, which today is permeated in so many spheres of society that the ends now justify the means. So people's conscience is seared and they don't really allow themselves to even consider the consequences of their actions, how they're hurting other people, even at the highest levels. So yeah, I mean, we live on a planet right now, if we only knew how corrupt it was, with the amount of babies that are being murdered, with the upside down morality, with the things that we're teaching our children, with people living in cyberspace rather than in relationship. I mean, yeah, the Lord is looking down on the planet and he's not going to let this downward spiral continue on forever. He's going to step in.
11: Yeah. Well, let's talk about the AI.
12: So I was always kind of one that knew AI was coming. It was kind of out there. I, from the beginning, had a concept, this has got to be evil. And it was still something that I had not yet dealt with because it hadn't presented itself to me.
11: Yeah.
12: But recently, 6 months or so ago, I was researching and I would do a Google search. And at the top of the Google search, it would say AI overview.
7: Yeah.
12: And so all of a sudden, AI's there. And so now all of a sudden, wow, it's here. And really started trying to process what was going on. So at the end of the day, I think AI can be a very effective tool if it was just used in the sense of being filtered so that we're only using it for specific objective purposes. But like all that has happened on the internet, the enemy has gotten in. And he is going to use AI to bring mankind down into deep darkness.
11: Wow. What about the accusation that you're seeing take place through these different technologies in a way that you've never seen before?
12: Well, what's so pathetic is that, you know, you go back 30 years ago, in order to speak about something, you pretty much had to be somewhat of an expert in the field.
7: Yeah.
12: Today, with all the social media and all the information technologies and everybody having access to make their own Facebook page and YouTube site, and I mean, you can have studied something for 5 minutes, know about this much of the story, and all of a sudden you're an expert because you got a YouTube channel or because you're, you know, you got your social media. And it's the age of disinformation. And it's like nobody trusts each other anymore because you don't know who you can believe.
7: Right.
12: And it's just causing mankind to become more and more isolated. And this is opposite of God's goal, that we would be in relationship. It's all about, God is relationship. Just think about this. God said, let us, when he was speaking at creation, the Lord said, let us make man in our image. Notice the us. There's relationship in the Godhead. It's all about relationship. Jesus said, this is eternal life, to know God and to know Jesus Christ. It's all about relationship. But in the age that we're living in today, we can't trust anybody. I mean, I'm not saying we don't, but I'm saying all the misinformation, disinformation. You say hello to somebody sitting next to you on the airline, you know, a seat next to you. It's like you offended them for intruding on their space.
9: That's what I wanted to say. It's such a divisive attitude.
12: Yeah.
9: All it does is bring so much, because I don't really care about everybody's opinion.
12: Yeah.
9: I want to know the truth, right. And I want to know what's righteous.
12: Yeah.
9: Right? What is God?
11: And you want
9: to
11: people to speak
9: this?
11: Into your life that you have relationship with.
9: Right. Absolutely.
11: You know.
9: And when you're just saying whatever you just feel like you woke up to say that morning, it hurts people, and
11: it's
9: it caused so much division, especially in the kingdom of God. Yeah. It hurts people. And so many people who are looking for the truth and looking for the Lord and relationship with Him, they hear all this stuff, and it causes pain and confusion.
12: Right.
9: And I think it can push them farther away from
12: right.
9: Board.
12: Right. You know, if when we speak, whether it's individual communication, social media, we should ask ourselves three questions. Number one is what I'm about to say, what I feel the impulse to say. Number one, is it good?
9: Yeah.
12: You know, God is good. Number two, is it true?
11: Right.
12: And number three, is it helpful?
11: Right.
12: If it's not good, if it's not true, if it's not helpful, you know, there's no point in speaking into the atmosphere.
9: Yeah.
12: It doesn't build. It doesn't bring life.
9: Right. Yeah.
10: It brings so much division, so much chaos, so much confusion, so much anger.
9: Yeah.
10: That it's like you were saying, I think we see it everywhere. Mm-hmm. And what can we do? How can we come to a place where this is not affecting
12: us? Well, first of all, I think, you know, Revelation Decoded Revised, we kind of got on this topic because we're talking about social technologies. Mm-hmm. And Daniel saw this regarding the end times. Daniel, in writing about the end times, said that he saw in the night visions what was going to happen in the last days. And he said, knowledge will have greatly increased and men will travel to and fro. So he saw people traveling around the earth in airplanes, etc. He saw the technologies that were going on. And so we recognize we're at the end of the age, and the world is covered in darkness. The world lies in darkness. The Bible says the whole world lieth in the power of the evil one. Jesus is here, and he reigns, but he's not exerting his manifest power to reign. He can reign, he does reign, but he's allowing evil to take place. And what the scripture says in the book of 2 Thessalonians chapter 2 is that he, speaking of the Holy Spirit, that restrains will no longer restrain. And then the Antichrist will arise. So what is going on is that as we're entering deeper into the end of the age, the Holy Spirit is pulling back his manifest power from keeping evil in check. And as the Holy Spirit begins to withdraw his manifest power, the enemy, the powers of darkness, are arising because the Holy Spirit is beginning to withdraw. Why is he doing that? Why is the Holy Spirit? Because he's wanting the Antichrist to arise. That sounds strange, but Jesus can't return until the Antichrist first comes.
9: Yeah.
12: So this is all part of the plan. So what can we do? Your question. We just have to really keep a guard on our heart, our mind, our ears, what we're listening to, what we're watching. I mean, for me, if I watch something on television before I go to sleep at night that's not life-giving, it will affect my sleep.
9: Absolutely. Yeah.
12: So we just need to really guard ourselves.
11: So we have to put on the whole armor of God.
12: The whole armor of God.
11: The shield of faith, and then the breastplate of righteousness, and the helmet of salvation.
6: You know, Rabbi Schneider, I can remember my mom telling me that she got saved at 13 years old. She's 91 now, because she thought the end times were then. She thought the Antichrist was there and everything. And so, I don't know who she thought it was, but, you know, how do we know? Because that was 1946. Mm-hmm. How do we know that we're in that time of the end times? And it sounds like a silly question, but she thought it was way back then.
12: Right.
6: And then when, I know you just said the Antichrist will come, but there's a lot of speculation who the Antichrist is. How do we just give us some clarity on that?
12: That's a great question. Because the things that we're seeing and we're saying are signs that we're in the end times, as you said, April, these things have been going on for a long time, right? Mm-hmm. But there is a difference now.
9: Mm-hmm.
12: Number one is the fact that so many other countries outside the U.S. have access to nuclear power or are getting close to having it.
9: Yeah.
12: Rogue countries, countries that hate America, that hate Israel. So number one, we know that we're on the verge of the end because of the proliferation of nuclear weapons. Mm. Number two, we know because of what is going on in Israel and the mass hatred of Israel around the world today.
11: And the fact that Israel even became a nation.
12: And the fact that Israel became a nation.
13: Yes.
12: I do believe that this age of information technology that we're speaking a lot of today is really critical, because I think that it's like I won't mention the name right now, but made a statement that in politics, AI is going to begin to win elections. Mm-hmm. So that people, when they asked Jesus about the end, the first thing that Jesus spoke of was deception.
13: Yes.
12: That was the first thing he said in Matthew 24. He spoke about deception. So you think today about deception.
13: Yeah.
12: It's rampant.
13: Right,
12: I mean, it's like we were saying, you want to know the truth.
13: Yeah. Right.
12: But a lot of times we're just frustrated because we can't know the truth, even about objective things.
11: Right. And even the news. I mean, the local news.
12: You can't know.
11: The national news.
13: Right.
11: I mean,
13: you don't know what to believe.
12: You don't know what to believe. You know, there's an agenda. But even beyond that, even if you're researching something about health, you can get, you go to one site, it says, this is good for you. You go to another site, that thing's dangerous. We just don't know. So we're living in this age of deception.
13: Right.
12: It's never been like this before. Mm-hmm. So
11: all the censored information.
13: Yeah.
11: I mean, now it's like truth is being censored.
13: Yeah.
11: I mean, doctors that wanted to tell the truth about what's going on with, you know, with certain things happening in America and around the world, and were censored.
12: Mm-hmm.
11: And now it's all coming out that it was true.
13: Exactly.
12: Yeah.
11: But it's crazy what's happening, Anna.
7: How has technology and AI and personal computers, how is all of that going to usher in the mark of the beast?
12: Okay. The Antichrist, he will arise at a time when people are very desperate. People, when they're desperate, they will do desperate things that they would not do in a sound mind. The world is becoming so dangerous that it is not hard to see the time coming in the near future where someone could arise that has such strength that people feel they'll be protected under that strength. And again, the Antichrist doesn't introduce himself as evil.
13: Sure.
12: At first, he's a man of peace.
11: Mm-hmm. And even Israel accepts him.
12: Even Israel.
11: At first.
12: Yeah.
11: Yeah.
12: It's a worldwide deception and delusion. And the scriptures actually say that those that reject Jesus, God will send upon them a deluding influence, so they'll believe that which is false. I write about all these things in my book in detail, and I show how the Hebrew Bible forecasted all these things. I go into when the rapture is going to happen, a lot of different things there.
8: I have a question. What makes the Battle of Armageddon different than any other battle in history?
12: Well, one of the things that makes Armageddon different, Dorothy, is the fact that it's not just Israel in a war with the few countries at their borders. It's the whole world against Israel wanting to see Israel wiped out. I mean, I just had somebody over my home just a few days ago, and he was doing some contracting work for me, and I could tell he had a real sensitive spirit. You could just see it in his eyes. You could feel it. And somehow when we went to, write him a check for his services, we got on the subject of spirituality. And all of a sudden he got really angry at me. I could never believe in a God that allows the things to happen that he does. All those innocent Palestinians, and just the hatred he had, you know, towards Israel, and a God that would allow people to be, I tugged at all our hearts when we saw, you know, what was going on in the Gaza Strip. It, you know, wounded everybody. It was a human tragedy. But Israel will be at the center of mass world hatred, as we're already seeing happening now.
11: Wow. So talk about Jesus coming as a thief in the night. And how does that correlate with the Old Testament?
12: Yeah. Well, I think that's really an important scripture, because a lot of times we're trying to pinpoint when Jesus is going to come. But Jesus said he was going to come like a thief in the night. So what's a thief? You know, it's when people aren't expecting, just like in the days of Noah, people were eating and drinking. So this tells me that it might feel like Jesus isn't going to come quite yet, but we need to be ready that he could come at any time, because he's going to come in an hour, the scripture says. Well, we don't think he's going to come. In terms of what the Hebrew Bible says about a thief in the night, it doesn't really talk about that. What the Hebrew Bible does speak about, those that are in the grace will hear his voice, Daniel wrote about. And some will arise to everlasting life, and others to everlasting contempt and judgment. So all the way back in the Hebrew scriptures, we see the concept of heaven and hell. We see the concept of the two resurrections, just like we see illustrated and written about in the book of Revelation. And there's just tremendous, we see, for example, in the Hebrew Bible, the prophets writing about Armageddon in the Hebrew Bible, where all the nations of the world are gathered against Israel, and how the Lord will step in at the end, and those that went against Israel will have their eyes rot in their sockets.
13: Wow.
9: Wow. I wanted to ask you, because I know my daughter wants to know too. Can you explain the seven seals, the bowls, and the trumpets?
12: Well, I love that question. And this is one of the things that I go into in Revelation Decoded Revised that I think is very, very unique. So in the book of Revelation, we have 21 judgments. We have seven seals. This is the beginning of the plagues begin with the seven seals. Seven seals. At the last seal, a trumpet is blown. And then there are seven trumpets that are blown. Then at the last trumpet, what happens is the church is taken out of the world at the last trumpet, and the seven bowls of wrath are released. So 21 judgments. First seven are the seven seals. After the seventh seal begins the seven trumpets, the judgments are escalating. At the seventh trumpet, the church is taken out of the earth, and then the seven bowls of wrath are released upon the world. And so it's interesting that when you try to understand the book of Revelation and the timing of end time events, it's interesting to note that in the book of Revelation, Jesus is referred to as the Lamb 28 times. This is very important. 28 times in the book of Revelation, Yeshua, Jesus, is referred to as the Lamb. Nothing else like it. He's referred to as the bright morning star once. He's referred to as the Lion of Judah once. He's referred to as the offspring of David once. But rather the Lamb 28 times. So why? At first people would think, oh, he's a lamb. You know, he's so nice, Jesus. He's so nice and cuddly. But no, it's Hebrew language. It's Passover language. Mm-hmm. It goes back to the book of Exodus, where the children of Israel were delivered by the blood of the Lamb.
13: Yes.
12: And so I believe that the church will be in the world for the first seven seals, for the seventh trumpet. Then at the seventh trumpet, the church is taken out of the world, and the wrath, the seven bowls of wrath are released, and the seven bowls of wrath, I believe, are equivalent to the drowning of the Egyptians in the sea.
11: And where are we in those first 14 right now?
12: Well, that is a very good question. I don't feel like the tribulation has formally begun, like day one has started. But I do feel like we're in the birth pangs, like we're leading up. I mean, even the wildfires in California right now, all the hurricanes going on in Florida, the wars that are developing. It's an interesting thing that when Yeshua was asked about the end times, when will he come again and when will these things be? Jesus said, nation will rise against nation. And we oftentimes think of nation as, okay, there's Russia, United States, there's India, there's Egypt. We think of different countries. But that word in the Greek for nations in Matthew 24 is the word ethnos. And it actually doesn't necessarily refer to a physical place. It can also represent a people that have a specific ideology. So nation against nation can mean one ideology against another ideology, one people that believe one way versus a different group of people that believe another way. Nation will rise against nation, kingdom against kingdom. So you look at what's going on in the United States, to your question, why now? I mean, look at the division that we have in this country now, right, to the point of no return, mm-hmm, that we never had like this before. I mean, it's always been there, right, but not that people are, you know, doing the things that they're doing.
11: But do we have a window, mm-hmm, of opportunity right now that we've never had before? And for people that are watching right now, that you hear us talking about all this, and you're like, I don't know what I think about all this. Are you saying Jesus coming? Are you saying that what all's happening? And we'll just read the book of Revelation. I mean, he tells us all what's coming, so we don't have to be fearful. The question is, are you ready to meet, right, Jesus? Mm-hmm. And have you invited him into your heart and your life? Because there is a real heaven, mm-hmm, and there is a real hell. Now, some people may tell you that's not true. I'm telling you it is so true. And by the Spirit of the Lord, as you're listening right now, you know in your heart that there is, and maybe you're not ready. Rabbi, would you just take a moment to encourage people that are watching right now that maybe don't understand anything that we're talking about, but they want to make sure that when they die, mm-hmm, that they go to heaven? What would you say to them?
12: Yeah. Great way to end the interview, because that's the whole point of the book of Revelation. Blessed is he, Jesus said, that studies and heeds the words of this book. So it's not about just getting all the timing of everything, right? It's turning to Jesus, and that's why he warns us, because he loves us. God so loved the world, right, that he gave his only begotten son. And so your heart is stirred up right now and perhaps even a little fearful. That's a good thing, because what Jesus wants us to do is to come to him. And for those of us that have already come to him, it's a call to get rock solid in living our life for him and being serious by putting him first in our life. He is coming back. Mm-hmm. Think about this. You're not a religious person. But do you believe that somebody created all this? Do you believe there's a creator? Do you believe that when your body gets hot, there's divine intelligence built into it so that it begins to perspire to bring it back down into a normal temperature? Or when you get an infection, that your body automatically creates antibodies to combat the infection? There's divine intelligence built into the creation. And so if you look around, you can see that's true. You know, birds know how to fly south in the wintertime. The Creator is going to reveal himself to the creation. And he loves us and wants us to be ready for that. And that's why the book of Revelation was written. And the scripture says God's not so far away that we have to go to heaven to find him. And he's not so distant at the bottom of the ocean that we need to swim to the bottom of the ocean to find him. The scripture said he's right here. And all we have to do is open our heart and say, Jesus, God, thank you for loving me.
13: Yes.
12: So we'll give people, if you'd like to just share, pray with me. We can do that together if you'd like to do that. Say, Father God.
14: Father God.
12: Thank you.
14: Thank you.
12: For creating me.
14: For creating me.
12: And for giving me life.
14: And for giving me life.
12: I turn to you now.
14: I turn to you now.
12: And I ask you.
14: And I ask you.
12: To come into my life.
14: To come into my life.
12: And save me.
14: And save me.
12: I confess.
14: I confess.
12: I need you.
14: I need you.
12: I ask you, Lord Jesus.
14: I ask you, Lord Jesus.
12: To forgive me of my sins.
14: To forgive me of my sins.
12: I believe.
14: I believe.
12: That God raised you from the dead.
14: That God raised you from the dead.
12: I ask you to fill me with the Holy Spirit.
14: I ask you to fill me with the Holy Spirit.
12: And give me strength.
14: Give me strength.
12: To live in victory.
14: To live in victory.
12: Even amidst.
14: Even amidst.
12: The difficult times.
14: The difficult times.
12: That the world is in right now.
14: That the world is in right now.
12: Jesus, I need you.
14: Jesus, I need you.
12: And I give my life to you.
14: And I give my life to you.
12: Come in and save me.
14: Come in and save me.
12: And make me eternally yours.
14: And make me eternally yours.
12: Amen.
11: Amen. What a great prayer. Did you pray that prayer? If you prayed that prayer, I'm so excited about what God's going to do in your life, not only today, but in the days to come and through eternity. You have that promise of eternal life. Quickly, we know Jesus is coming. We talked about that. We know there's a 7-year tribulation. We know there's going to be an Antichrist. Mm-hmm. We know there's going to be a marriage supper of the Lamb. Mm-hmm. But the millennial reign after all of that, talk just for a few minutes about that 1,000-year millennial reign that Revelation talks about.
12: Yeah. Well, the millennial reign is going to be God's kingdom dominion reigning over the world that he created. And somehow, in a way that I can't understand, his dominion will cover the earth through Jerusalem. That is a fact. I don't know what exactly that's going to look like, but I do know that Jerusalem will be the center and that the glory of God will cover the earth as the waters cover the sea.
11: And we'll be with him?
12: We'll be with him.
11: In that millennial reign.
12: Yes, we will.
11: Yes.
12: Yep.
11: And the lion will
12: lay down with the lamb.
11: With the lamb.
12: Yep.
11: So, I mean, the atmosphere is going to change, but Jesus will rule and reign from Jerusalem, right? For 1,000 years.
12: Yep. What that looks like, I have no idea, but it's going to happen and it's going to be glorious and we're going to be happy and everyone's going to get along and it's going to be we're going to live what we were meant for.
11: Well, thank you so much for writing the book and thank you for watching today, especially those of you that prayed. We are out of time, but I want you to remember that in heaven, now think about this, there will be no pain, no suffering, and no fear. And the other beautiful thing about heaven is that our loved ones that know the Lord, that have gone before us, we will see them again. And only the joy of being in God's presence, I think, is the overriding. I know, Dorothy, you can't wait for that, to one day see Jesus.
15: Oh, yes.
11: You know, and it's something that we all look forward to. And of course, the most important thing today is knowing that your name is written in the book of life. If you prayed that prayer, then your name was just written there. And you have the promise of eternal life. Jesus is inviting you into a personal relationship with him. Whatever you're facing, you can hold fast to the promise of this eternal hope. And the Word of God, get a good Bible you can understand, written in more of a modern day vernacular, and begin to read the Word of God. And you're going to be shocked at how the Lord is going to begin to speak to you. And also get involved in a good Bible-believing church. That's so important, to have community. I want to thank Rabbi for joining us today. Be sure you pick up a copy of his book, The Book of Revelation Decoded. This is the revised edition. And for more, you can visit him online at discoveringthejewishjesus.com. 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Let us know how Table Talk is touching your life. We love hearing from you. Of course, you can also listen to the Joni Table Talk

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18: Amen. Well, most of you guys know that this Sunday is well known as being Palm

0: Palm Sunday, and this is a Sunday where we celebrate Jesus' entrance into Jerusalem. He came into Jerusalem, highly celebrated, so that he could be put on a cross, and then that he would rise from the tomb, rise from the dead, and proclaim freedom to captives, to proclaim liberty to prisoners, to proclaim the forgiveness of sins and healing to the brokenhearted. And so we look at Palm Sunday as being a victorious day, but very much God came in human flesh. Jesus Christ marched in and he was marching to his death. And you know, all the people are rejoicing and celebrating. They're waving palm branches, which in our context, you know, we kind of sometimes wonder what's the deal with the palm branches, you know, because they don't mean that much to us. We wouldn't normally wave palm branches. One person was asking one of the pastors, I think earlier this morning, what's the deal with the palm branches? And my response to that was, you know, if it was in modern day terms, it would be like a foam finger or something, you know, that we'd be putting up. Number one, that's what we'd be waving before Jesus. But it was, they were cheering him on. They were rejoicing in him. They were celebrating him. And of course, we have lots of reason to celebrate Jesus, but sometimes we need to be reminded, and we will be in Revelation chapter 8 today, we'll be reminded all that we're celebrating with Jesus, because when Jesus came into Jerusalem, he went to the cross, he died for our sins. And though we know that message and we've heard it over and over again, I want to suggest to you before our study today that there's a whole lot more wrapped up in the cross than what we sometimes think. Than what would first come to our minds when we think about Easter and the cross and crucifixion. You know, the world around us groans. You don't need me to convince you of that, do you? That the world around us groans? I mean, whether it's broken families, broken people, broken churches, wherever it is, we see brokenness all around us. The world around us groans. There's sickness and there's heartache. Revelation chapter 7, verse 16 says, speaking of that day off in the distance when the saints are brought up into heaven, it says, they shall neither hunger anymore nor thirst anymore. Now, for us, I mean, hunger, that's kind of like a bad afternoon for me, you know, and then I go home and I get that fixed. There's people in the world, they never get that fixed. They hunger and they thirst and they wonder when that's going to get filled. And here he says, they'll never hunger nor thirst anymore. The sun shall not strike them nor any heat, for the Lamb who is in the midst of the throne will shepherd them and lead them to living fountains of water. And God will wipe away every tear from their eyes. Will wipe away every tear from their eyes. The world is groaning for this. In fact, many of us have found ourselves in places where we cry out like the psalmist in Psalm 90, verse 3. How long shall the wicked triumph? You look around the world and you see how wickedness triumphs and you say, how long is this going to go on? The world is groaning. The world is groaning. And Jesus is turning these things around like a giant freight liner. Like a giant ship, Jesus is turning the world around in these chapters we read about. In Revelation 8, we read, when he opened the seventh seal, there was silence in heaven for about a half an hour. And I saw the seven angels who stand before God, and to them were given seven trumpets. Then another angel, having a golden censer, came and stood at the altar. He was given much incense that he should offer it with the prayers of all the saints upon the golden altar, which was before the throne. And the smoke of the incense with the prayers of the saints ascended before God from the angel's hand. Then the angel took the censer, filled it with fire from the altar, and threw it to the earth. And there were noises, thunderings, lightnings, and an earthquake. So the seven angels who had the seven trumpets prepared themselves to sound. The first angel sounded, and hail and fire followed, mingled with blood. And they were thrown to the earth, and a third of the trees were burned up, and all green grass was burned up. Then the second angel sounded, and something like a great mountain burning with fire was thrown into the sea, and a third of the sea became blood. And a third of the living creatures in the sea died, and a third of the ships were destroyed. Then the third angel sounded, and a great star fell from heaven, burning like a torch, and it fell on a third of the rivers and on the springs of water. The name of the star is Wormwood. A third of the waters became wormwood, and many men died from the water because it was made bitter. Then the fourth angel sounded, and a third of the sun was struck, a third of the moon, and a third of the stars, so that a third of them were darkened. A third of the day did not shine, and likewise the night. And I looked, and I heard an angel flying through the midst of heaven, saying with a loud voice, "Woe, woe, woe to the inhabitants of the earth, because of the remaining blasts of the trumpet of the three angels who are about to sound." You catch the ending of our study already there. The ending of the study there in verse 13 is it's about to get a whole lot worse. It's about to get even worse. But let's back up and start in verse 1 there, where we're introduced to the seventh seal. Remember, there were seven seals being opened, and we've studied how those first six seals were opened and what happened. And with that, we were also in chapter 7 given this picture of those of Israel, those of the bloodline of Abraham, sealed and preserved and saved. And then those of all the nations, a multitude, a countless number of all the nations being brought out of the world and being brought up into heaven. And then in chapter 8, a seventh seal is open. And it's important that you see there that the seventh seal brought about seven trumpets. The seven trumpets came directly from the seventh seal. And so if we're asking the question, you know, how do the trumpets relate to the seven seals, and you're trying to put all that together, are they after it, or is it just kind of like John is like saying, this is what the end times are going to look like, seven seals and then seven trumpets? He's like, now let's back up and let's do it over again. Now this is what it's all going to look like. A key word there is the first word in verse 1 of chapter 8, and that's the word when the seventh seal was opened. And so to some degree, there's a chronology of events happening here. The seven seals happened, the six ones happened first, and then with the seventh one being peeled open, now there's seven trumpets. And there's some chronology, some chronological order that's being communicated. And it says, when the seventh seal was opened, there was silence in heaven for about a half an hour. Now you got to try to imagine that for a second. You know, because heaven's loud and noisy and there's worshiping happening all the time, and it's been action-packed in our study so far. What's happening in heaven is no dull moment. And yet, when that seventh seal is open, there's silence in heaven for about a half an hour. Half an hour of silence, but the real idea here is that this is a moment of like awe and power. Awe and supernatural power. They're seeing the seventh seal peeled back. And listen, the six seals were something, but it didn't cause silence in heaven. Now as the seventh seal is peeled open, things are escalating, and it causes silence in heaven. And so we're introduced to these seven trumpets there. And in verse 2, it says, "And I saw the seven angels who stand before God, and to them were given seven trumpets." Now, trumpets are significant. For Jews today, still trumpets are significant. Definitely in the Old Testament, if you're reading your Bible through the Old Testament, you'll see them come up. Trumpets are really significant. They do a number of different things. Oftentimes, they announce important occasions. They gather people together. They announce holy days or festivals or feasts. And there's also times in Scripture where it's kind of like the war blast. The seven trumpets are. And it's an announcement, God is with you and God is on the move, you know, be filled with courage. And so it's a great announcement. And some of you guys, when you think of seven trumpets, you know, you may remember some stories, some events that took place back in the Old Testament. You remember the guy Joshua and the battle at Jericho? And back in Joshua, the people of Israel are being brought into the promised land. And I want to just back up a little bit with their story and just tell it to you. You can just listen to this one for a second. But, you know, Israel wandered in the wilderness for 40 years and they've been promised this promised land. And for 40 years, I mean, they could have gotten there in weeks, months. They could have gotten there. But instead, 40 years in their disobedience and their unfaithfulness to God, their lack of faith in God, 40 years in the wilderness. And then when God finally says, okay, it's time for you to go into the promised land, they march through this territory east, on the east bank of the Jordan, east of present-day Israel. And they want to just pass through the land. They don't want to cause any fights, actually. They want to just kind of go right through. And so they talk to the king of the king Sihon and King Og of separate kingdoms. And they're like, hey, You know, we want to just go through your land. We're not interested in what you have. We're interested in the promised land. No offense, but this isn't the promised land. And so we just want to go right through. And those kings, they take offense and they said, you're not coming through. And they're like, we'll pay you for any water we drink. We'll buy supplies from you. You don't have to worry about anything. We're not going to fight you. We're not going to destroy anything. We won't take anything from you. And they said, nah, you're not going through. And so they have these, they haven't even gotten to the promised land yet. And they already have these battles. You know, they have to fight King Sihon, and then they have to fight King Og, which, by the way, as scripture records, was one of those rare giants of that day. He kind of sounds like a giant too, doesn't he? King Og. And he's this mammoth of a man. And it's like, before they even get into the promised land, we got to fight giants. What's going on? And so they fight the giants, and God does something miraculous, and it pushes them through. And then they get to the Jordan, and then they decide, remember how they decide to send spies into the land, and they send spies to Jericho. And evidently they knew something was waiting for them, massive and intimidating at Jericho. And Jericho had these massive walls, you know, probably for defending itself against some of those giants. But it had these massive walls. It was a fortress of a city. And so they send spies in to see what it's going to be like. How are we going to win this? And you remember the spies end up at Rahab the harlot's. You know, she kind of had a full service inn happening there. Her bed and breakfast. Guys, come on. It's the Bible story. It's true. And it was kind of normal in those days. And I'm not even saying that these spies did anything there. That was kind of like, that would have been like the local inn. That's where they would have gone. And so they stay there. And Rahab comes and talks to them. And Rahab says to them, look, we've heard all about you guys. We heard how you just like pushed down that giant King Og and you put down King Sihon. And we heard about how 40 years ago you were taken with miracles and signs and wonders. You were taken out of Egypt. The most powerful nation on the earth couldn't keep you. And we've heard all of it and our hearts are melting before you. And Rahab professed, I believe in your God. It was her faith. And they would even make a deal with her where she would be saved. She wouldn't rat on them, and instead she would be saved in the day that Jericho was conquered. And God was doing all of this, and just catch that Rahab heard the reports, and she believed in God. She heard all that had happened to them. And so God gets Joshua and Israel in this place where there's battles all around them, and they're intimidated at times. But God is with them and God is fighting for them. And it's exactly where God wants to get us. And you know, when Joshua was preparing for that battle at Jericho, Joshua was walking out kind of alone and everything. And he runs into this angel of the Lord, Joshua 5 says. And he starts talking to the angel of the Lord and then worshiping the angel of the Lord. And then the angel of the Lord gives Joshua these promises. Now, pause with me there, because that's exactly what God wants to do in our battles in life. He wants to get us alone with him, down on our knees and praises going up. Knees down, praises up. That's what he wants to do with us in our battles. And he got Joshua alone in that place, knees down. He gives him these promises. Listen, he says, you're going to give seven trumpets to seven priests. And for 6 days, they're going to make a loop with the people around the city. And then on the seventh day, they're going to loop around the city seven times. And after that seventh time, everybody's going to shout and the walls are going to fall. Now, the order there is important because it tells you, it reminds us of how hard this would be. So you're going to, I mean, can you ever watch VeggieTales? Remember, I think there's vegetables with French accents yelling, you know, mocking words at Israel as they're walking around, Jericho. And that's fitting, not the French accent, no offense, but I'm saying it's fitting because of course they would be making fun of them. I mean, how ridiculous does it look? And then on top of that, the angel of the Lord says, this is what I want you to do. And you got to remember, the angel didn't tell this to Israel. Joshua had to tell this to Israel. Joshua had to say, this is what God told me to do. On the seventh day, we'll march around it seven times. That'll work. And then we'll scream. The walls are going to come down. And they had to scream before the walls came down. I mean, if it's screaming after the walls came down, that's easy. I could have been there. I could have done that. You know, but they were to scream before the walls fell down. It was this huge step of faith, and God promised, I'm going to give you victory in all this. But just try to imagine with me for a second how surprised they must have been when those walls came down. I mean, I'm not trying to doubt Joshua's faith in God, but I am trying to put myself in, you know, in his sandals and say that would be hard to do. I don't know if I could have done that. That would have taken a lot of faith. And Joshua had to tell Israel, this is what you're going to do, you know, like scream and then wait for it, here it comes. Those massive fortress walls are just going to come down. And remember, Joshua was this new leader. He took over for a legend, Moses, a legend in the people's eyes. And he's young and the congregation says stuff, you know, that's not how Moses did it. That's not how Moses dressed. You know, stuff like that. The congregation talks about him. And Joshua's like, come on, I parted the Jordan. You should believe in me. And they're like, yeah, but Moses parted an ocean. The Jordan's nothing compared to an ocean. This is the walk of faith that God has Joshua in. And I share that whole story with you to share with you just a little bit of the power of when God promises something and then announces it with seven trumpets, it means something. It's powerful. There's divine power involved. And there is, just like it was for Joshua, these seven trumpets announce supernatural power is tearing down spiritual strongholds. Supernatural power is tearing down spiritual strongholds, and Jesus is going to reign. And so seven trumpets are given to seven angels there in verse 2. And then another angel, having a golden censer, came and stood at the altar. He was given much incense that he should offer it with the prayers of all the saints upon the golden altar, which was before the throne. And so we're told much incense went up with what? What did the incense go up with? With the prayers of all the saints. And if you mark in your Bible or take notes, I would circle the word all there. Because it's the prayers of all the saints that this incense is going up with. It's not just the prayers of the martyrs. It's not just the prayers of those that are getting saved and coming out of the great tribulation. It's the prayers of all the saints. Whoever calls on the name of Jesus will be saved. And that's who he's talking about, the prayers of all. And you got to just think with me, what kind of prayers did that involve? What were the prayers of all the saints of all time? You know, you think all of your prayers and all of the people around you, all the prayers of all the saints of all time, what kind of prayers did that include? You know, adults that have been abused when they were kids. And it's amazing how the effects of that can just absolutely last forever. And all the prayers and how long they've struggled. And others ask, you know, how long will I suffer this depression? Or how long will I be cursed with this addiction? Or how long will I be cursed with this marriage? Some pray. Never prayed that. But all the prayers. You know, the kid that's a loner because he feels absolutely alone in the world. The kid that's been sexually abused, you know, all the prayers. What are all these prayers? And all these prayers are coming up with the incense, it says. And there's this angel performing this where the prayers are going up with the incense. If you would, turn with me to the book of Luke chapter 1. In Luke chapter 1, we hear the story of Zechariah and Elizabeth. And they had been praying for a long, long time. Listen into the story here. There were in the days, starting in verse 5 of Luke 1, there were in the days of Herod, the king of Judea, a certain priest named Zechariah of the division of Abia. His wife was of the daughters of Aaron, and her name was Elizabeth. And they were both righteous before God, walking in all the commandments and ordinances of the Lord blameless. Just catch this here. They live right. These are people, they live right. They honor God with their lives. And in verse 7, it says, but they had no child because Elizabeth was barren. And they were both well advanced in years. And so it was, while he was serving as priest before God in the order of his division, according to the custom of the priesthood, his lot fell. This is Zechariah, remember, Elizabeth's husband. And his lot fell to burn incense when he went into the temple of the Lord. And the whole multitude of the people was praying outside at the hour of incense. And then an angel of the Lord appeared to him, standing on the right side of the altar of incense. And when Zechariah saw him, he was troubled, and fear fell upon him. But the angel said to him, do not be afraid, Zechariah, for your prayer is heard. And your wife, Elizabeth, will bear you a son, and you shall call him John.
1: This is a great story of enduring prayer. And the angel comes to Zacharias as the incense is going up in the temple. It's a picture of the prayers of the saints going up before the Lord. And the angel comes to Zacharias and confirms this very thing, is that your prayers have been heard this whole time. They're well advanced in years. They've been praying for a kid for a long time, and they're past that point of really being able to do that, biologically speaking. And yet the angel comes and says, your prayers have been heard. And not only that, but you are going to bear a son, and it's going to be a miracle. And so as the story unfolds, the angel gives Zacharias promises about what his son will be like. And Zacharias, his response to the angel is kind of like, you're crazy. Zacharias said to the angel in verse 18, how shall I know this? For I am an old man, and my wife is well advanced in years. Now, Zacharias makes a giant mistake here. He avoided the mistake of calling his wife old. You know, he's the old man, she's well advanced in years. And even in the temple, he doesn't make that mistake, because, you know, guys, they hear everything, right? They hear everything, even in the temple. And so he doesn't make that mistake, but he does make this mistake. He questions the message of the Lord. And he says, give me a guarantee. I need more than a promise here. Give me a guarantee. How do I know that this is going to happen? And says, okay, you want a guarantee? I'll make you mute for a little while here. And of course, that's not going to be a permanent thing for Zacharias, but he's going to realize, okay, like, not only should I not have questioned the promise, but this is going to happen. And then in verse 19, the angel's response to Zacharias goes like this. It says, the angel answered and said to him, I am Gabriel, who stands in the presence of the Lord, and was sent to speak to you and bring you these glad tidings. The reason why you can know this is going to happen is because I'm one of those angels that stands before God, and he sent me with this message. Your prayer is heard. Your prayer is heard. Now, here's what you need to know about this hour of incense that Zacharias was taking part of. This hour of incense is a time where the incense would be burnt in the temple, obviously, and they had a rotation of priests, and so this was Zacharias's turn. And the people are outside praying, remember it said, and Zacharias is going in, and as the people pray outside, he's lifting up the incense, and the incense is a reminder to Israel that their prayers are heard. And so in the wilderness tabernacle and in the temple, what would happen is a priest would first go, as he enters the courtyard to the temple, he would first go to the bronze altar. The bronze altar is where the lamb was sacrificed. And he would go to the bronze altar, and he would take a coal off of that altar, and then he would continue entering into the temple itself. And as he would get into the temple itself, from the courtyard where the sacrifice was made, now into the temple, there's a gold altar inside of there. And the gold altar is where incense was burned. But in order to burn incense, he was supposed to take a coal off of the sacrifice and bring it into the temple, and then put it on the incense altar and put the incense on top of the coal. And then that's when the incense would burn and the smoke would fill up the temple, signifying the presence of the Lord. And that was the guarantee. Now catch this, because this is the guarantee. The guarantee of their prayers being heard was tied to that coal back at the sacrifice. It was because of the lamb that their prayers would be heard. You get that? It's because of the lamb that their prayers would be heard. And certainly on this occasion, that's exactly when God not only heard the prayers of this old man and his old lady, but he answered the prayers that they had, the prayers they've been praying for so long. And this was a miracle. And so this scene here, it gives us a picture of what we're hearing in Revelation 9, because we're told these angels, there were seven angels that stand before God, verse 2 says. And now Gabriel's talking to Luke, and he's saying, I'm one of those angels. I stand before God. And so you can be assured this is going to come true for you. And now these seven angels that stand before God, they're given the messages of God. These seven angels are given seven trumpets to announce something powerful is happening. God is on the move. And so that's what we read about here. And so in verse 4 of Revelation chapter 8, now we read, and the smoke of the incense with the prayers of the saints, remember all the saints' prayers, it ascended before God from the angel's hand. And then the angel took the censer, filled it with fire from the altar, and threw it to the earth. and there were noises, thunderings, lightnings, and an earthquake. So the angel does kind of essentially exactly what Zacharias did, except the angel, with the authority of God, has the authority to not only light the incense, but then throw the coals down to the earth. It's signifying these prayers that have been lifted up, they are being answered. I'm putting them into effect. And there's noise. God answers prayer and there's noise. There's thunderings and there's lightning down below. Somehow these prayers are actually connected to what we're reading about right now, the events that are taking place. The prayers of the saints are being answered right now as we continue our reading. Remember the coal that came from the altar where the lamb was sacrificed, that sacrificial lamb, that's Jesus. It's the guarantee that the prayers that have been prayed by all the saints for all this time, that they will be answered. And now we're seeing these prayers in the process of being answered.
2: 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Today we began exploring Revelation chapter 8, and we saw the opening of the seventh seal, the silence in heaven, and the incredible picture of the prayers of God's people rising before His throne. But there's more to this chapter. So next time, we'll pick up right where we left off in verse 4 and continue through the rest of the chapter, looking at the judgments that follow and what they reveal about God's holiness, His justice, and His mercy. 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
4: Hi, I'm Dr. Doug Weiss, and for over 40 years as a licensed psychologist, I've helped countless individuals heal from life's deepest hurts and challenges. And here on Healing Time, you won't just hear powerful testimonies, you'll be equipped with practical steps and biblical tools to walk in real, lasting freedom in Christ. Welcome to Healing Time. Today, we're diving into a topic that touches every heart at some point. Grief. Whether it's the loss of a loved one, a broken relationship, I believe God wants to bring healing to your heart today. Today's topic is grief. Now, grief is one of the most universal experiences that we all will have at some point. You know, we're all going to experience loss of some kind, and yet it's very personal. It's very unique to every person, how they grieve in different circumstances, different situations. It's the sorrow we feel when we lose someone or something that we love. And it can feel like a weight, almost like a heavy cloud in your heart that it just doesn't lift. But here's the truth. God sees your grief and He wants to walk with you through it. And today, I know this isn't a topic that you're going to hear a sermon about. This is not something that we get into in church. But yet all of us have experienced grief. All of us have experienced loss. And today I want to help you be able to address that, but I also want you to be able to minister more intelligently. That's what Healing Time is. We want to go into those little crevices of our lives that the church may not be addressing, but we can start being ministers in those areas, and we can be Jesus to someone who's carrying a burden. 1 in 5 children will experience a death of someone close to them by the age of 18. I remember that. After losing a loved one, people are at risk, 10 to 20 times higher risk of depression in the first year. And some of that's just the sadness of grief, but if they stay there too long, it can actually turn into clinical depression. Now, grief can increase your risk of heart attack by 21 times within the first 24 hours of loss. Many of us have heard the story of a couple that's been married for 50 or 60 years, and one of them passes and days later, the next one does. Okay, this is a big deal. Widowed individuals are at a 66% chances of higher risk of dying within the first 3 months of following their spouse's death. It's called the widowhood effect. Now, grief isn't just about losing a loved one. Now, it can stem from a divorce. I know lots of people who've experienced real loss there, not just the couple, but the children. Job losses, miscarriages, abortions, chronic illness will definitely cause grief. Even a car accident that creates physical limitations, the loss of that can be grief. Even just the loss of a dream that you thought your life was going to go this way, but life turns you this way, and you grieve what could have been or what should have been. In my 40 years of counseling, I've seen grief manifest in so many ways. The sadness, the anger, sometimes guilt, the physical symptoms, getting sick like a lot during grief, having car accidents, not being focused, being tired, even chest pain or anxiety symptoms, weakened immunity, where they're getting the flu constantly for a whole year. But I've also seen God bring hope to the most brokenhearted. You know, he's close to the brokenhearted, and I love that. The Bible's full of grief and how God responds to grief. In Psalm 34:18, it says this, "The Lord is close to the brokenhearted and save those who are crushed in spirit." God doesn't stand far off. He is right there. He's ready to comfort you. He's ready to minister to you. He's ready to talk to you. Now, let's look at two biblical examples of grief. The first one is really a very common one to pick, and that is Job. In Job chapter 1, Job lost his children, which is probably one of the hardest griefs anyone will ever experience when you outlive your children. He lost his wealth. He lost his health, all within a 24-hour period of time. His grief was so overwhelming that he tore his clothes and he mourned. Yet in Job 1:21, he fell to the ground and he worshiped. And he said this, "Naked I came from my mother's womb, and naked I will depart. The Lord gave and the Lord has taken away. May the name of the Lord be praised." He put his faith in God. Job's faith didn't erase the pain that he was in. All those losses were real, but it kept him anchored in the darkest moments to say that God is still real. God is still loving. God is still kind. I believe in the nature and the heart of God in my situation. And God eventually restored Job to everything, double everything, okay? And showing grief, that's not a bad thing. It's a good thing to cry. It's a good thing to feel. It's a good thing to be sad as you go through the various stages of grief. But go with God. Talk to him and say, "Father, I'm feeling sad," or "Father, I'm angry that this happened. Father, I want to cry because grief, the waves of grief are real. I remember losing both of my fathers, and sometimes it would just hit me, and it would just be a grief, okay? Let's talk about Jesus and his grief. In John 11:35, this is a very famous verse, okay? It's the shortest verse in the Bible, okay? Everyone has memorized this, you know, Jesus wept. But those two words carry a ton of meaning. Lazarus was one of Jesus' closest friends, maybe one of his best friends, because he was connected to this whole family. You know, sometimes we see Jesus as kind of like some kind of caricature walking through. But he was a person who had real friends, real relationship, ate with people, had breakfast with people, went for walks with people, maybe went fishing with people, right? All this kind of stuff. And Lazarus was kind of in that inner circle. And even knowing he would raise Lazarus, Jesus entered the deep pain of loss. Jesus, fully God and fully man, experienced grief just like all of us do. And his example shows us that it's okay to experience these emotions. The fact that Jesus could cry in the moment because of the loss of his friend and the seeing the pain of everyone around him, he joined in, even though Lazarus' story didn't end in death, okay? But it does for us today. Grief isn't a sign of weak faith, okay? It's a sign that you love someone very deeply. I tell people all the time when they're grieving, the pain that you experience is a compliment to that person. It means that you valued them, and they probably valued you. Many people actually can feel, they can feel funny, or they can feel even guilty about grieving, okay, thinking that maybe they're weak. But no, your grief is going to take down probably your battery to maybe 70, 80%. And it's normal for that to happen. According to the Grief Recovery Institute, 75% of grieving people feel pressure to kind of move on, to get back to normal. And I would say, as a minister that you are, don't encourage people to get back to normal. Encourage them to be where they are. I say, listen, you're at about 80% for the next 12 months. Stop expecting 100%. Allow yourself to recharge after grief, okay? Feeling the need to move on can complicate your healing. Like, I'm supposed to do this. I should do this. Don't tell yourself what you should be experiencing. Experience what you're experiencing. And let people that are in grief, let them be there, okay? There's different stages of grief. We're going to talk about that in a moment. But it's important as we minister to these people that we can just be where they are, like how Jesus was, and to minister to them. So your grief, it's valid, whatever it is, okay? No matter what the cause, God's not afraid of your tears. He's not afraid of your questions, okay? Healing actually starts when you invite God into the pain, okay? And here's a practical step that you can take today. Tell God one thing that you're grieving. Say, God, this is a loss in my life. It could be a person, a broken relationship, a dream, a career, maybe even just the season of life has changed. You know, the kids have gone to college and you're grieving the loss while you're embracing the new season. You can be totally honest with God. He's listening. He sees every tear. And as our Father, He actually loves when we bring our pain to Him. Well, stay with us as we continue to walk through grief.
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4: Welcome back to Healing Time. If you've ever experienced grief in your life, you know the process is not exactly a straight line. And as a Westerner, I'm talking about, you know, Western culture, we like linear things. We like things to go 1, 2, 3, 4, 5. We're not really great with things that go 1, 5, 4, 2, 6, 4. Okay. And it kind of bounces back like that. Okay. Grief is it's a journey. Okay, you can be fine for days and all of a sudden, wham, you get hit with a strong feeling and you can be crying or you can just feel like glazed over, maybe just missing a few moments as you kind of disconnect. Okay, it's not linear. It's not logical. It's not easy. It doesn't always make sense because you can go from happy to sad to angry all within a short period of time. You think, what is going on with me? You are grieving, or the person you're ministering to is grieving. Okay, these emotions, they come in waves. And a lot of us, honestly, we don't have really good skills in emotions. We have a great book on our website called Emotional Fitness. I would suggest everyone get that book to be ministering intelligently about emotions, because if you can communicate how they feel to them and you can mirror back how they're feeling, they can know you're connecting to their heart, okay? But after losing a loved one, your grief can be triggered in everyday moments, holidays, seeing their bike in the garage, a t-shirt that they used to wear, a favorite song comes on the radio, even just a certain color that they enjoyed. Almost anything can trigger these emotions connecting you to that person, even just walking in a room that they lived in, going to that house, seeing a car that they used to drive. All these things can be like, wow, you just went somewhere. So understanding grief is important. We're going to talk through the different stages so that you can navigate grief, but also I want you to be able to help others that are close to you grieve well. The first stage is really shock. Now that stage is beyond words. You don't really know what's happening. Sometimes people curl up in a ball. Sometimes they scream like wild animals. Sometimes they just go quiet for moments or even an hour or two where they just can't say anything. What's happening is the lightning bolt of what's happened in their life is just kind of going through their body, and their body's trying to process the pain. And you won't probably be there for that moment unless you're there at the moment when they hear about it. But if you're in ministry and you're the person who's going to be there when they receive the news, what you're seeing is shock, okay? It's not demonic. It's not them having a breakdown. They are just in shock, and allow them to be there and just continue to support them. Say, it's okay to feel what you're feeling. Let it go. That's okay. They're worthy of this pain. Let it out. Okay, that's shock. The next stage can be denial. Now, denial is a mechanism to help you process grief. Grief is a whole mechanism to go from painful reality that you don't want in your life to accepting the painful reality in your life. Now, denial can last moments, hours, days, weeks, or years, depending what the grief is. Denial is kind of like, no, this didn't happen. That wasn't them in the accident. There's a misunderstanding. It couldn't be my son. All of that, and it can go on for a while. People sometimes are in denial about things in their life for decades, okay? But most people in this stage experience kind of a feeling of numbness, and they kind of go in and out of, let's just say, reality, okay? They have quite a hard time accepting the reality of a loss. In John 20, 11 through 15, here's a classic case of denial. After Jesus' death, now Mary stood outside the tomb crying, and as she wept, she bent over to look into the tomb and saw two angels in white. They were seated where Jesus' body had been, one at the head and the other at the foot. And they asked her, "Woman, why are you crying?" "They have taken my Lord away," she said, "and I don't know where they have put him." At this, she turned around and saw Jesus standing there, but she did not realize that it was Jesus. He asked her, "Woman, why are you crying? Who is it you are looking for?" Thinking he was the gardener, she said, "Sir, if you've carried him away, tell me where you have put him, and I will get him." Jesus was standing right there in front of Mary Magdalene, and her grief didn't allow her to recognize him. Anger. Anger is another stage of grief. It's legit. You can be angry at the other person that maybe was part of the situation. You can be angry at the doctors. You can be angry at the tire or the car company. You can be angry at yourself. You can be angry at God. You can be angry at other people that were in this situation. But you can find yourself getting irritated at very small things and just kind of going off. And that's you just being in the stage of anger, but also just kind of, you're emotionally raw, okay? You feel that this is unfair. You don't get it. In Psalm 13:1-2, David cried out, "How long, Lord, will you forget me forever? How long will you hide your face from me? How long must I wrestle with my thoughts and day after day of sorrow in my heart? How long will my enemy triumph over me?" It's okay to feel this kind of anger. Jesus experienced anger, okay? Now, just remember this, though. In Ephesians 4:26-27, in your anger, do not sin. Do not let the sun go down while you're still angry, and do not give the devil a foothold. Definitely process anger. It's okay to be angry, but don't sin. The next stage is bargaining. This is the kind of what if stage. Okay, you try to regain control by putting in some kind of thought is, well, if this didn't happen, if they didn't meet them, if they weren't there this day, if it wasn't raining, and you obsessively replay past events wondering what could have gone differently, what variable could we have changed, and you try to make deals with yourself or with God, okay, here's what you do. God, if you'll bring them back, okay, or heal them, I promise I'll change. Like, people make those kind of bargaining situations. Bargaining's legit. It's okay to feel the pain and want to process it. The next is the sadness, which can look like depression, actually. And this is where the full weight of the loss starts to happen in your soul. You start to say, you know what? This is real. And this is where you can actually feel depleted with energy. Things can be harder for you to do. It's kind of like a lingering sadness that feels like some kind of fog. You're losing interest in things in your life. You withdraw from others. And you might find yourself frequently crying or having sleep issues or even weight gain or weight loss because you don't want to eat or you're eating all the time. And again, this is a normal stage of grief. Allow yourself to be sad. The next stage of grief is acceptance. Now, in acceptance, you are doing exactly that. You're accepting this painful reality as truth. You're not blaming anybody. You're not trying to fix it. Maybe not even trying to understand it. You're accepting that this loss is real. And you begin to adapt and begin to move on with your life. You begin creating routines and finding meaning again and moving through to the other side. And you can honor the memory of the person without being paralyzed. There's a sense of peace, even though there might be like this tinge of sadness, you accept that this loss is for real and is for the rest of your life. Now, again, these stages are not linear. They're messy. They overlap. You cycle back through and your journey will be unique, but talk about it when you're going through it. The most important thing you can do, don't rush yourself and talk to your friends. Talk to people that can understand you. You deserve to be loved during your grief, but you might have to reach out and you might have to be the person who reaches towards someone if you feel they're starting to slip away. Stay with us.
6: 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We would love to hear how this show is impacting your life. So make sure to leave a comment, share with friends and family, and let's reach even more people on their journey to healing and restoration.
4: Welcome back. Now, if you or someone you know is walking through grief, I want you to know that healing is possible. It might take time, but you do get to the other side. You don't have to forget those things you've lost, but you find peace in the process. In Revelations 21:4, it promises, He will wipe every tear from their eyes. There will be no more death or mourning or crying or pain, for the old order of things has passed away. We're all going to experience that season at some point, but in time, we're going to have losses. Now, just like grief is a process, healing is also a process. And here are some helpful ways to heal and to help minister to others in their time of need. You probably know somebody in your church or in your cell group or Sunday school class that is in the process of grief. So I want to help you with that. Number one, for yourself, acknowledge the pain. Do not hide the grief. Don't go into a closet. Stay outside. And let others know, I miss my dad. I miss my son. Today's a holiday and they're not there. And it hurts. Have somebody that you can share that. Psalm 62:8 says, pour out your hearts to him. God is our refuge. Talk to God. Talk to some friends. Write a letter to God. Write a letter to your loved one. Write a letter to whatever this grief is about. It's okay to encourage others. Write stuff down as you're feeling it. Let's get together once a week and talk about it. Keep a feelings journal. Write it down, okay? And be a friend that can listen to others that are in that spot and talk about it. You might have to bring it up. Like, I know you lost your dad a month ago. How are you doing? I know that you didn't get the job that you were looking for. How are you doing? It's okay to ask, what are you feeling about that now? Okay. Secondly, seek God daily. Make sure you're praying and reading and you're being the scripture because he wants to talk to you. You can go to Lamentations 3:22-23. It says this, because of the Lord's great love, we are not consumed. For his compassions never fail. They are new every morning. Great is your faithfulness, God. Spend time in his presence. Invite God into the pain that you're in. He is a healer. And sometimes, honestly, you just get close enough to him that you'll have peace and you'll rest. I've been there, and it's so sweet to do that. God himself has experienced more grief than you and I can ever imagine all the time. Number three, connect with others. We talked about this, but you have to be intentional. Do not go through this alone. And all you got to do is call some of the larger churches in your community and see if they have a grief recovery group. Google that in your area and see what's available to you. And it might be specifically to your issue. You know, if you had a disease, find one that deals with that. If you've lost a parent or a child, find a group that can deal with that. So it's really important you do this. Start a group if there isn't one. Okay, talk to your pastor. And maybe if it gets really, really hard for you and you feel like, you know what, my friends, they care a lot. And I feel loved, but I don't feel like I'm getting out of this. Call for Christian counseling. Okay, make sure they're a believer. And there are people who specialize in grief counseling and they can maybe help you process what you're feeling, but you don't have words for it, or you don't have paradigms of understanding, and they can help you with that. Number four, honor the loss. If you've lost a loved one, commit to living your life in a way that honors that person. Create a memory book or start a tradition with your family to remember that person. Maybe you pick a certain holiday, or you visit the grave on a certain day, or on their birthday, you all write a note to each other. And you remember them. It's okay to make a ritual to make it easier for everyone. Number five is that you have to take care of you. You are going to be at somewhere between 70-80% of your potential. You have to accept that. But in that, take care of yourself, because grief affects both your mind, it affects your heart, affects your body. And we have to be really intentional about eating well. This is not a time to go carbo, sugar, caffeine, crazy, okay? This is a time to eat raw vegetables. This is a time to not eat late at night. Put the ice cream in the freezer in the garage, okay? This is not a time to go crazy with food. Also, this is not a time to avoid sleep. If you're having challenges with sleep, get some help with that, but you need that. Another thing is getting some exercise. It can release your body of some of the things that's going on in your body. It's good for you to have a structure. It's good for you to have a place where you can just push yourself a little bit so that your body's getting what it needs to release the stress. Okay, start a new hobby. You know, get into some kind of activity that can be fun or distracting or something you haven't done before. All of that can be very good. Now, how to minister to others. If someone you know is dealing with grief, check in on them. Just check in on them, call them, text them, FaceTime them, whatever. Keep them around you. Invite them to things, because they might want to pull away. And you might want to say, well, we're having a party. It's at your house. Six of us are coming over and we're bringing burgers and we're bringing stuff. And so if you're not coming out, we're coming in. And they will never forget you. You never forget someone who's there when you needed someone to be there. These little acts of kindness can go a long way, just sending them a note. And it's great to send them food, but you can also send a card maybe a few weeks out or a month or two out and let them know you're still thinking about them and their loss. Remember, the holidays and birthdays are tough for people at the time. Reach out at the time. Maybe keep a calendar of the people you need to minister to who are in grief that you know of. It's a great thing to do. Well, we know that many of you're on social media. Follow us on Instagram at Dr. Doug Weiss. 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You can also listen to the new Dr. Doug Weiss podcast, available now on all the platforms. Well, I know that you know someone who might be hurting, and I hope today we've given you some thoughts on what you can do to be a blessing. I hope you're enjoying today's episode, but before we finish, I want to tell you about Jesus and how simple it is to make the most important decision of your life. If you've walked away from him or you've never made him Lord of your life, you can do that right now. Just repeat this prayer with me out loud. Say, Jesus, forgive me of my sins. I repent. I accept your blood as full payment. 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
5: 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Howdy and welcome to Wildwood. It's a record-breaking day today. It hadn't been this hot for better than 10 years. With this kind of weather, all anyone can think of is how to get out of it.
9: This is desert hot.
10: This is barbecue hot.
9: The shade is hot.
10: We gotta get out of this hotness.
9: It would be cooler on the equator.
10: It would be cooler in an oven.
9: It would be cooler in Miss Collins' basement.
10: It'd be cooler in a volcano.
9: It would be cooler in Miss Collins' basement.
10: You said that. It would be cooler on the surface of the sun. Hey, it would be cooler in Mrs. Collins' basement.
9: That's brilliant.
10: We should go there.
9: To Miss Collins' basement.
10: Yeah, it'd be cooler there.
9: I love that idea.
6: As the two cubs drag themselves off to Mrs. Collins' basement seeking relief from the heat, Timothy Owl, who had been listening in, was getting all panicky at the very idea.
11: Oh, no. This could be it. I need to get some help. No, that would take too long. By the time I get back, they could have found the machine already. And if they find the machine, they could find... Oh, if I follow them alone... I may not be able to stop him. Oh, not the basement. What should I do? I'd better follow.
6: Well, the cubs made their way through the heat to the Collins mansion. As always, Mrs. Collins was pleased as punch to have them over. While Mrs. Collins and Stacy were off making a pitcher of iced tea and some snacks, CJ wandered down into the basement with an oil lantern to light his way. Mrs. Collins explained that that part of the house is so rarely used. Well, the lights might work, or then again, they might not. She gave him a lighted lantern just in case. CJ climbed down the stairs and into the cooler air, and closer to the very thing that Timothy Owl feared most.
9: Oh, yeah, this is much better. The farther down I go, the cooler it gets.

0: doing here?
1: If you really want to cool off, I know just the place. It's on the other side of the...
0: How did you get down here? What are you doing?
1: Doing? What am I doing? Hunting rats? I followed one down here. Open window, you know. Mice are okay, but when I get a rat, now that's a meal.
0: Okay, that is really disgusting.
1: Now, if you want to cool off, the north wing is a place. Sun never touches it, and I saw what I think was some kind of poison darts.
0: Poison darts?
2: Hey, CJ, help me. This is heavy.
0: Down here. Good luck on that rat thing.
1: Yes. Well, don't forget those darts now. And there was a blowgun, too. I'm sure of it. North wing, don't forget.
2: Finally. My arms are falling off. Here, take some of this.
0: Hold the lantern, and I'll take the tray. Is all of this just for us?
2: I tried to tell her, but she's so afraid we might go hungry.
0: Yeah, but doilies, napkins, and saucers? We don't have this nicest stuff on Christmas.
2: Where are we going?
0: Well, maybe we could go over to the North Wing.
2: No, I just carried the stuff from the kitchen. I am not going all the way over to the North Wing. Hey, what's in there?
0: Don't know. Let's go in this one.
1: Oh, no!
2: Oh, nice. It really is cooler down here. My favorite kind of room. Big, airy, and filled with unopened crates. Hey, should I blow this out now? I mean, the lights work fine.
0: Better leave it lit. If the lights go out on us, we would be in a real mess trying to find our way out of here.
2: Oh, we forgot a pry bar to open these.
0: Got it.
2: Very nice.
0: Let's just start on this one.
3: Well, as the kids were working on the crates, Rick, one of the two rats that lived there in the mansion, had been looking in on the cubs. He couldn't get to Professor Madavi fast enough.
4: Professor?
3: Even though Professor Madavi is a rat, he traveled with Mr. Collins in the Middle East and has for some time now been sort of, well, caretaker of all the artifacts in the mansion.
4: Professor! Professor, they're in the room.
5: Rick, slow down. What room? Who?
4: CJ and Stacy.
5: In the room with the players?
4: Yes, they're there now.
5: Are they opening the crates?
4: Yes, they just started when...
5: Don't just stand there and babble, come on!
4: Yes, right, I'm coming.
0: Okay, stand back. This could... fall.
2: Oh, yeah, looky here. Hey, look at this book.
0: Book schmuck. Hey, another tube. This one was in a box of its own.
2: What's the box say?
0: Just number 137K. What are these things? Look at this baby.
2: A hat?
0: Not just a hat. A pith helmet.
2: Whoa. You think this could have been Mr. Collins?
0: It is. His name's inside. This is so great.
4: Is that the crate?
5: I'm not sure, but it is one of these. The last time I saw Mr. Collins alive, he was wearing that hat. I've waited 12 years for this. If they find the player...
4: Oh, Professor, you're shaking. Sit down. Rest yourself.
5: I'll be fine. Oh, maybe I will sit. I think she has the journal. Mr. Collins' journal. What is she doing? I can't see her.
4: Just sit here and rest. I'll go see.
5: Take care, Rick. This is no time to be reckless.
4: They'll never see me.
2: Hey, this isn't just a book. It's some kind of diary or something. Hey, it's Mr. Collins' diary.
0: Diaries are for girls. This is a journal.
2: Oh, brother. Look, we've got sketches and notes of places he's been. I don't really understand a lot of it, but... this is very fun.
3: Well, as the cubs were absorbed with the journal and the crates, and Rick was absorbed watching them, Timothy Owl had sneaked into the room. And that old owl saw Rick peeking out from the corner of the bookcase.
1: Why, you little rat, you little troublemaker. You think you're winning here? I will...
2: There's an owl in here!
5: Rick, get back!
4: What, Professor?
0: He's after that rat!
5: Professor!
6: Hi, producer Eric here, and
7: I have an important announcement to make.
6: Okay, Ned.
7: Tenail Publishing House is releasing new DVD collections starring me!
6: And everybody else from the radio show in new animated adventures that teach us more about God and His Word.
7: And they all star me!
6: Maybe we need to make some episodes about humility.
7: I don't know what you mean.
6: Visit us online at pawsandtails.org.
3: Well, it looked pretty bad for Rick. He was frozen with fear, and Timothy Owl had his claws out and was swooping in for the kill. That's when Stacy grabbed Mr. Collins' pith helmet and threw it at that owl like a saucer.
5: Rick, get in here. Are you all right?
8: I'm fine. I thought I was a goner.
5: He missed you by a hair's breadth. It's Stacy that saved you. Come now. There is more to this than an owl looking for a meal.
8: How do you mean?
5: That owl was wearing an amulet around his neck.
8: An amulet?
5: A necklace, with a sort of charm on it.
8: Sorry, I didn't notice. I was busy looking at his talons reaching for my throat.
5: I've seen that amulet, or drawings of one like it before. I'll have to give it some thought.
0: What did you do that for? He almost had the rat.
2: Get out of here! Every old house has a rat or two, but an owl? We gotta find out how he got in here and close it up.
0: He got in by an open window. That was an impossible shot.
2: I know. I can't believe it myself.
0: You were like some kind of warrior from the tribe of owl hunters. You could make holsters that your pith helmets hang on. So you could just... hit any owls that fly by. Found a vase. Couple of vases.
2: The last page of this journal that was written on is dated May 1898.
0: Isn't that the year he died?
2: Yeah, it was. Hey, these are the last journal entries that he wrote before he died.
0: Where was he when he wrote last?
2: The ancient land of Persia.
0: Persia? I love Persia. Of all the places in the world, I love Persia the most.
2: Have you ever heard of Persia before?
0: Never. Where is it?
2: I don't know. Middle East? It talks about Susa.
0: The citadel of Susa?
2: Yeah. How'd you know that?
0: King Xerxes?
2: You just knew that?
0: I've heard the story. And the label on this vase says Citadel of Susa, Reign of King Xerxes. But I do know that is where the story of Queen Esther took place.
2: Here's another note about cylinder number 137K. What's that mean?
0: Hey, what is this?
2: What?
0: Look at this baby.
2: Is it a suitcase? It's beautiful.
0: Whoa.
5: Praise be to heaven, they found the player.
4: So that's the player?
5: Be alert. I think we are not the only ones who want.
0: I think it's a case for something.
2: This must have cost a fortune. Look at the wood on this thing. The brass and leather.
9: Fire! Fire!
2: Fire?
0: It's that owl. He's nuts. Ignore him.
9: Fire! Somebody help!
2: If there's a fire, we need to know. If he's lying, he's gonna be in big trouble.
0: Hey, don't forget your pith helmet! This could be good. Wait for me!
5: That owl is up to something. He's trying to keep them from the player.
4: What should we do?
5: I'm not sure. Get back. Here he comes.
4: Oh, no. He's locked them out.
1: Where are you, you little vermin? You thought it was over. I should say not.
0: Hey, open this door.
5: What is it you are afraid of, owl?
1: Afraid? I'm not afraid of anything. But you should be.
4: Professor!
5: You mean to burn the player?
1: And maybe a rat or two as well.
5: Rick, listen. You need to pull the key out of the lock and slide it under the door so the cubs can unlock it. Be careful and go quickly. You fail to realize that you too are locked in this room, Mr. Owl.
1: Oh, indeed I am. But I am also able to fly, and fly I will.
5: Then when you fly, you can tell your evil master that you have failed.
1: Master? What master do you imagine, you stupid rat?
5: The one who forces you to wear his charm around your neck. You are clearly the servant of another.
1: Why, you ignorant, crawling... No, get away from that key!
5: Now, Rick, push it under the door!
4: Here it comes, CJ.
0: Look, the key!
1: I will not be outwitted by two lousy rogues! Say goodbye, Rick! Oh, no, this is not going well. What to do? What to do?
0: It's on fire! Get a blanket!
2: First, I gotta get me an owl. I need some saucers!
1: Ugh. No! Ugh. No!
0: Okay, let's get the rock and throw it on the fire.
2: Looks like we caught it in time. He did that on purpose.
0: I know it. I just thought he was kind of nutty. I had no idea he was like this. Could have burned the whole place down.
2: Well, we gotta get Miss Collins, but first I'm gonna find the window that he flew in and boarded up.
0: I'm all for that. Oh, the case got burned.
2: Oh no. How bad?
0: Not too bad. Let's open it up.
2: You can play if you want. I'm going on an owl hunt.
0: Wow, Stacy, look what we got here.
2: What?
0: I'm not sure, but sure is something.
2: It's a machine?
0: Hey, got instructions inside the lid.
2: Insert crank handle.
0: Okay, here's the crank.
2: Wind clockwise.
0: Winding.
2: Insert cylinder onto spindle. Lower needle. CJ, this thing is a record player.
0: Then where are the records? What's a cylinder? What's a spindle?
2: I don't know. A cylinder.
0: Stacy, the cylinders are...
2: Tubes! The tubes are the records! Quick, find a tube!
0: Do you think it still works?
2: I don't know. Where's the one you had before?
0: I don't know. Here's one. Now what?
2: Let's turn it on.
0: Lower the needle.
2: Is it working?
0: I don't know.
10: Continuing from cylinder 122K. The missing crates include all of the books, tent and the clothing.
2: Is that Mr. Collins?
0: I think so.
10: There's nothing that we can't.
0: This is unbelievable.
11: Join Paws and Tails on a thrilling journey to meet Saul, the first king of Israel. The Bible comes alive in this four-part radio drama.
12: Will that be a good story?
13: There are battles.
2: Battles are good.
0: There are miracles.
12: Oh, I love miracles.
14: And I think Samuel gets mad and chops a bad guy to bits.
2: Ew!
11: From the story of Saul, you'll learn valuable lessons on the dangers of pride and the blessings of obedience. 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

0: though most of the vessels are broken, it is clear they are from the reign of Xerxes I.
1: Well, the two cubs had indeed discovered the true treasure of the Collins mansion. They sat there listening to the voice of Mr. Collins from some 20 years ago.
0: Item number 94 is a very nice water jug.
1: They listened to one whole cylinder, only to discover that it was mostly a lot of lists and measurements of artifacts that he had found. The excitement of it all was beginning to wear off.
0: Parchment. We will have these looked at, of course, when we return to Cairo. Item number 98 is what appears to be a brass amulet of unusual design.
2: Okay, I'm bored. We better get Mrs. Collins. Do you think she knows about the tubes and the player?
3: I don't know. She'd have to, wouldn't she? Let's try another tube. Maybe they're not all like this one. Hey! Let's look for... Oh, where was it? Here. Cylinder number 137K. You had that one.
2: Yeah, it was over here somewhere. Give me a hint.
1: While the cubs were busy searching for cylinder number 137K, Timothy Owl was flying as fast as he could to a high and remote cave near the top of Wild Mountain.
4: Oh, that hurts. Oh, Stacy, you haven't heard the last of me. Hello in there. Hello, are you in there?
5: Who dares enter into my presence?
4: Oh, who? That would be me, Timothy. Timothy Owl, sir, your sirness.
5: What do you have for me?
4: Well, sir, it seems that, there's some good news and some bad news. Well, that's not quite right. No, it's not. Well, it seems that I have some bad news and I have some bad news.
5: What is it?
4: Well, the two cubs, CJ and Stacy. That's Stacy. Would you believe that she was hitting me first with a pith helmet and then with saucers?
5: Silence!
4: Oh, yes. That was, yes.
5: Where did they find a pith helmet?
4: Well, in a crate in the mansion.
5: Was it his pith helmet?
4: I can't be sure.
5: If they have his pith helmet, then they are in the basement. In the last room!
4: And it was lucky that I was there. I heard him planning to go there, and I followed him in.
5: Why did you not come for help?
4: Yes, well, that was a problem. See, I was really on the horns of a dilemma.
5: Have the player?
4: Yes.
5: Ah! Have they listened to the cylinder about Shadow Valley?
4: No. Well, I don't know. Not when I was still there. I tried everything I could. Nothing went my way. Nothing. Nothing I tried worked. And the way that Stacy was throwing things at me, it was as if something was helping them. It was as if... you think God...
5: Do not say that name. Of course he was helping them, you fool.
4: God, you mean? Well, of course you do. And I'm ever so sorry. You know about saying the name of the...
5: Silence! If they find that cylinder, then they will know. And you will be the first to feel my wrath!
4: So, there's no chance I'm going to get the weekend off, is there?
3: Here! I got it! Cylinder number 137K!
2: Yeah, let's see what's on this one. Then we gotta go find Mrs. Collins.
0: March 11th. We arrived after dark last night. There was no moon and we couldn't see anything but stars. This morning, with the sun rising over the hills, I can now see the land of ancient Persia. the very spot where the great city of Susa stood, the center of one of the greatest kingdoms in the East, the kingdom of Xerxes the First.
2: Ha! Xerxes! Told you!
3: I know you told me.
0: This is where the story of Esther took place. In the entire book of Esther, there is no mention of God. Not once. How ironic that though his name is not mentioned, it is unmistakable that God was working out his perfect plan. It was against the evil pride of Haman that God used the lives of the noble Mordecai and the beautiful Jewish girl Esther to save the lives of the entire nation of Israel.
2: Ha ha, now we're talking! He's gonna tell the story from the very place where it happened!
3: Yeah, this is getting good. Let's listen.
1: Well, the player had been found, and a whole new world was opening up for the Cubs, and soon for the rest of the club. Why, in time, the contents of those cylinders would have an effect on everyone in Wildwood. Even though the Cubs don't know it right now, the battle for Shadow Valley has begun. Like Mr. Collins said about the Book of Esther, though they can't see it, God's hand is on them, guiding them into the battles that lay just ahead. To order a copy of today's program, Cylinder Number 137K, just log on to pawsandtails.org. Cylinder Number 137K was written by David Carl and directed by Eric Basil. The song 24/7 was written by Sandy Howell and Nick Brown. Music was by Tim Hosman, and our sound designer was Eric Basil. Paws and Tails is an Insight for Living production.

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1: And now, Adventures in Odyssey.
2: I can't find it.
3: Did you peruse the table of contents?
2: That's what I can't find. I'm going to have to suggest to Dale Jacobs he organize the Odyssey Times a little. Oh, here it is. B7. Mm-hmm.
3: Did Connie say she was doing well?
2: Mm-hmm. As well as can be expected, I suppose. Bennett, Fisher, Greg. Ah, there. Kendall, Mildred.
3: Where?
2: That column there. Mildred Kendall passed away from heart failure on... Well, you can read it for yourself.
3: 11 lines.
2: I beg your pardon?
3: 11 lines on the obituary page to commemorate the life of Connie's grandmother. The day she was born, the day she died, who she left behind. It doesn't seem right. How can you condense a person's life to 11 lines?
2: Eugene, I don't think these 11 lines are supposed to be the fullness of Mildred Kendall's life. It's just a marker. A way to tell the people who care that she died, when the funeral will be, and where.
3: It still seems to me that a person's life should have more to it.
2: A person's life should, Eugene, and I suppose the funeral service will try to give acknowledgement to her life and love and faith. But this is just a listing in a newspaper.
3: Is there anything we can do for Connie?
2: We're sending flowers, making a donation to some of Grandma Kendall's favorite charities, like she asked. And apart from that, the only thing we can do is what we've always done for Connie.
3: Which is...
2: stay close by and be her friends.
4: I think this is the last of it. I put as much in her suitcase as I could fit. Considering she didn't stay with us very long, she sure brought a lot of stuff. 3 suitcases and 2 boxes.
5: Yeah. You know, it's like she knew, and she wanted her most precious belongings surrounding her. Did you see this music box?
4: Mm-hmm. She kept it on her nightstand. Didn't you see it?
5: Uh-uh. I didn't notice it until I was packing her things up. I don't recognize the song.
4: Well, I know. We sing it in church sometimes. It's, "All hail the power of Jesus' name." All hail the power of Jesus' name.
5: Ah. Did you see what she kept inside?
4: No.
5: Look at this. One of your baby pictures. Aw. Oh, your dad's and my wedding picture. I think this is your grandfather from World War II. Oh, I'm going to miss her.
4: Me too.
5: I guess we should leave everything until your father says what he wants to do with it.
4: I'll get it. Hi.
6: Hello. You're Connie, right?
4: Yeah.
6: You don't remember me. I'm Reverend Thomas Rowe from your grandmother's church in New York.
4: Oh, yeah. Mom!
5: Oh, hi, Reverend. I'm sorry. We didn't know for sure you were coming. We could have picked you up at the airport. Come on in.
6: It's quite all right. I rushed to get on the earliest plane possible. It seemed like I was here before I could call. How are you both?
5: Oh, we're hanging on, aren't we, Connie?
4: Yeah. We cry a little, then laugh about something we remember Grandma did or said, and cry again.
6: Perfectly understandable. And Bill, how's he?
5: Oh, we don't know. He's not here yet. In fact,
4: we're supposed to pick him up at the airport right now.
5: Oh, no. Oh, care to make a return trip, Reverend?
6: No, you go on. I'll get checked into the hotel. We can meet later to make arrangements with the funeral home about the service.
5: Oh, good idea. Now, we'll meet in an hour. You know where it is.
6: I'll find it.
5: Oh, and I'm so sorry about this.
4: Okay. See you later.
5: Come on.
7: Well, take it easy. I'm not built the way I used to be.
4: Sorry.
7: Well, hi, Connie. Did I tell you the wrong time?
4: Well, no. We just got sidetracked, that's all. Is this all you brought with you?
7: Yeah, I'll just throw it in the back seat.
4: But it's just a hang-up bag.
7: Well, I'm not planning to stay after the funeral.
4: Well, what? You know, we got
5: the... Hey, you two! Come on! We have to go straight to the funeral home.
4: Oh, yeah. I hope you don't mind.
7: No. Let's go.

0: thank you all for coming. Reverend Rowe, as Mildred's pastor, we were all very grateful that you took the time to be with us.
1: I wouldn't have missed it.
0: Please let me assure you that Wexford's funeral home prides itself on quality in every detail. We make it a matter
2: of... That's terrific, Mr. Wexford. What kind of details do we have to decide right now?
0: Apart from small considerations for the viewing tonight...
2: Viewing? You mean you're putting her on display?
3: Oh, don't be so crass, Bill. She's not being put on display. This is a chance for some of the folks around Odyssey who got to know her to pay their respects.
4: People at my church loved her,
2: I don't like it.
3: Well, it's for us, Bill. Please.
5: Hi, sorry I'm late.
0: Well, come in, come right in. Your timing is perfect. We were about to discuss the funeral service itself. Do you know everyone?
5: June and Connie, of course.
2: I'm Bill Kendall.
5: Oh, hi, Bill. Nice to meet you. I'm George Barkley, interim pastor at Connie's church. I'm terribly sorry about your mother. She was a wonderful woman.
2: Thanks.
1: Hello, I'm Thomas Rowe.
5: Oh, Mildred's pastor. She told me about you. It's a pleasure and an honor.
1: You're too kind.
0: We were about to discuss the funeral service, George. Mildred didn't give any particular instructions. And Reverend Rowe, I thought that possibly you and Pastor Barkley might be the best qualified to suggest what would be appropriate.
4: excuse me, but I've been thinking about it a little and... Well, I was hoping I could make a suggestion.
0: Of course.
4: You see, Grandma was so strong in her faith and so full of life that I thought maybe we could do something different. I mean, it seems like funeral services are always boring and depressing, and I figured that this one should be more like a celebration, you know? We lost her, yeah, but she's home now. She's in heaven with Jesus, and I can't think of anybody...
2: Connie, hold on. If you're thinking that my mother's funeral service is going to be some kind of a party, well, then you're on the wrong track.
4: Not a party, Dad, but it needs to be more than just a lot of talk about death. I think we ought to balance our loss with heaven's gain. It doesn't have to be sad, but kind of happy in a way.
2: No offense, sweetheart, but I don't want a pie-in-the-sky service for my mother, okay? I know how you feel, because you're a Christian and all that, but there's nothing to be happy about here. She's dead, and that's a terrible thing.
4: But she's not just dead. She's alive. She's more alive than she's ever been.
2: Don't start, Connie. Mr. Wexford, I want a traditional service, you understand?
0: Yes. Of course, traditional is a very broad expression, Mr. Kendall. And that's why we need to discuss...
3: Bill, I think what Connie's trying to say is
2: Don't explain it to me, June. I should have figured you'd be on her side. My guess is that you're all on the same side. Hey, come on, let's bring party hats and streamers, okay? Come on, we'll laugh it up because my mother's dead.
4: Bill,
1: you know that's not what anyone here wants.
2: Yeah? Well, why am I even here, huh? You're going to do what you want to do anyway. It doesn't matter whose mother she was.
5: Mr. Kim.
4: Why are you getting so upset, Dad? Can we at least talk about it?
2: There's nothing to talk about. I told you what I want.
3: Bill, sit down.
2: I don't want to sit down. You have my vote, but do whatever you want. She's only my mother.
3: I'm sorry. I don't know what's wrong with him.
5: Could I make a suggestion? I think Connie was onto something when she mentioned balance. Maybe we should try for a service that acknowledges the depth of your loss, Bill's loss, but the promise of a joy yet to come for believers.
3: Oh, do you think you can come up with a service like that?
5: Well, you can sure try.

0: Thanks so much, Mary. Oh, people from the church have been bringing food all day. They've been wonderful. Oh, I better put this in the kitchen. Do you want any coffee? Bill?
1: Huh? Oh, no thanks. What am I going to do with all of Mom's junk?
0: Junk? How can you call it junk? Some of these things are priceless.
1: Well, then why don't you and Connie keep it here for a while? I can't think about this now.
0: We'd be happy to. Now, Bill...
1: I don't want to talk about it, June.
0: We have to talk about it. Now, I think George Barclay's suggestion is the best, a balanced service.
1: I don't get any of this. What's balanced about somebody dying?
0: Well, if you believe the way Connie does, it's very balanced. You live, and if you accept Jesus, you die. And that death is merely an entry point to a new life.
1: Sounds great, but if you believe the way Bill Kendall believes, you live and you die, and the people you leave behind spend years trying to get over losing you.
0: Is that true? Will you?
1: Will I what?
0: Spend years getting over this.
1: How am I supposed to know? I've only had a couple of days to think about it.
0: All right. Now, don't get yourself worked up.
1: None of this makes any sense to me. Look what she kept. I mean, she still has this music box.
0: Where'd she get it?
1: Oh, I bought it for her. She saw it at a store somewhere and loved it. She couldn't afford it, so I went back and bought it for her later. Such a plain box. I could have picked her up something really nice for what this cost. I don't even know what the song is.
0: That's a hymn. Did you put the inscription on the bottom, too?
1: What inscription?
0: Here, look.
1: From Bill, 1 Timothy 6:17 to 19. In my prayers that you might find true treasure. What in the world does that mean? What's this 1 Timothy stuff?
0: I don't know. I was going to ask Connie to look it up. It's a book in the Bible.
1: Figures. I didn't put that inscription there, and I don't have the slightest idea of what it means.
0: Well, maybe you should find out.
1: And maybe I should get out of here for a while. All this stuff is making me batty. I'm going for a walk or something.
0: You're not running away again, are you?
1: Why are you asking me that? Why does everybody think I'm running away?
0: Everybody? Bill, I only...
1: I'm going out, all right? That doesn't mean I'm running away!
0: We're going to need every door in Odyssey fixed before he leaves.

0: Well, any sign of Dad yet?
1: No. Though considering his frame of mind, I won't be surprised if he doesn't come at all.
2: Good evening, Connie. June.
1: Hello, Jack.
0: Hi, Jack.
2: I'm sorry to be so late, but I stayed to close up Wit's End. Jason had to go to Chicago for some kind of meeting with Wit's company. Sends his respects.
0: Thanks. Oh, and thanks for the flowers. They're beautiful.
2: You're welcome. Has everyone else already been here?
0: Pretty much everyone I expected. Except one.
2: Oh, who's missing?
0: My dad.
2: Oh.
1: Bill's not known for his punctuality.
2: Would you like me to try to find him? I could make a few calls, check the hotel.
1: Oh, no, it's all right. Nobody said he had to come tonight.
3: Ladies?
1: Mr. Wexford.
3: Mr. Kendall has arrived.
0: Oh, good. Where is he?
3: In my office with Reverend Rowe. I think you should come right away.
4: Oh, Bill, why did you do this? Why are you even here?
3: I came to view my mother. That's what we're supposed to do, right?
4: Not in your condition, you won't.
3: What's wrong with my condition?
4: You're drunk is what's wrong. Are you staying at the hotel? I'll take you back.
1: Where is he?
0: Dad.
3: Oh, hi, kids. You going to escort me in?
0: Mom, what's wrong with him? Has he been...
4: Yes, he has. The word soused comes to mind. I'm trying to persuade him to come quietly back to the hotel.
3: I want to go home with you two.
1: Oh, Bill, what's happened to you?
3: I am grieving the loss of my mother the best way I know how. You do it by having happy funerals, and I do it by trying to forget.
1: Mm-hmm. And what exactly are you trying to forget?
3: That would be telling now, wouldn't it?
4: What would you like to do? We can't take him inside.
1: Oh, his things are still in our car. I don't think he ever checked into the hotel. We'll take him home.
0: We will?
1: Yes, he can stay in the guest room.
3: I want to go in first. I want to see my mother.
1: You'll see her tomorrow. People are in there paying their respects, and you wouldn't want them to see you like this, would you?
3: Like what?
1: Bill, we're going home.
3: I've made a mess of it all, haven't I? My marriages, my life, I couldn't even see my mother before she died. I ruined everything.
1: If you two gentlemen don't mind helping to guide Mr. Kendall to the car, I...
5: No, of course we don't.
4: Oopsie daisy.
3: Wait. Will I see her tomorrow?
1: Of course you will.
3: Good. Look, I'm sorry. I'm really sorry. Really sorry.
1: That's right. We're all sorry. The car's this way.
3: That's enough, thanks.
1: Feeling better?
3: Not really. I feel like somebody stuck my head in a large drum and started beating it with sledgehammers.
1: Uh-huh. Well, that's what you get for drinking. Why don't you just tell me what's going on, Bill, before we get to the funeral and you're tempted to make a fool out of yourself?
3: Oh, I won't make a scene. Do whatever you want at the funeral service. I'll be a kitten, I promise.
1: Mm-hmm, meaning that you won't tell me what your problem is.
3: I'd rather not.
1: Well, suit yourself. But something tells me you'll be better off saying what you have to say now.
3: I'll take that chance.
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7: O God of grace and glory, we remember today our sister, Mildred. We thank you for giving her to us.
2: Job 19. As for me, I know that my Redeemer lives, and that at the last he will stand upon the earth. After my awaking, he will raise me up, and in my body I shall see God.
8: 1 Thessalonians 4:13 and following. My brothers, we do not want you to remain in ignorance about those who sleep in death, and we do not want you to grieve like the rest of mankind who have no hope.
0: The thing that comes to mind more than anything is Grandma's faith. To the very end, it was bright and strong. She knew that no matter what happened to her body, she'd be alive in Jesus. She never doubted it. It was as true to her as it is for us to expect the sun to come up tomorrow morning. You know, I was looking through my grandma's Bible this morning and saw some verses she underlined. They're in Romans chapter 8, where the Apostle Paul talked about all the things that couldn't separate us from the love of Jesus. He listed death first. Grandma knew that. She also underlined the verses in 1 Corinthians 15, where Paul says that death has been swallowed up in victory. He said it has no power. It has no sting, because Jesus conquered it on Easter morning. So, Grandma, we may cry a little.
7: Many of you are here to mourn the death of Mildred Kendall. But I knew her for many years, and if she could speak to us now, I have no doubt that she'd say, "Mourn me if you want, miss me if you will, but don't feel sad for me. There's no reason to be sad about where I am. For I'm in a place now where I've traded in my old tent for a glorious new dwelling place. I'm in a place where every tear is wiped away. There's no more death, or mourning, or crying, or pain. For God Himself is with me and is the very light of my new day.

0: June, Connie, Bill, at your request, we told everyone to go to the church for the reception. Reverend Rowe will accompany the casket back to New York, where Bill's sister Helen will meet them. Folks, now is the time to pay your last respects before we close the lid and place her in the hearse.
1: Oh, thank you, Mr. Wexford.
0: I'll just wait in the hallway if you need anything else.
2: Thanks.
1: Well, this is it. Connie.
2: See you later, Grandma. I love you.
1: Thank you for everything, Mildred. Bill?
3: Okay. Mom? I know I wasn't always the son you wanted me to be, but I want you to know I'm sorry. I'm sorry.
1: Oh, Bill.
2: Dad.
3: I'm okay. I think the service moved me more than I thought it would. You two were right. It was beautiful. I just feel so bad.
2: It's all right, Dad.
3: No, you don't understand. I guess you'll find out sooner or later. April and I have split up. I can't seem to keep my marriages together.
1: Oh, Bill.
3: What makes it worse, I took off on a cruise just for the fun of it while my mother died here in Odyssey. To the end of her life, I only thought of myself. It's so selfish and meaningless. It's unforgivable.
2: Nothing's unforgivable, Dad. She loved you very much. Do you remember the music box?
3: Uh-huh.
2: The inscription on the bottom? You bought her the music box and she used it as a reminder to pray for you. That's why it said from Bill. And then 1 Timothy 6:17 to 19. I looked those verses up. They say, "Tell those who are rich in the world not to be proud and fix their hopes on temporary things like money, but put their hope in God, who provides everything for us. Teach them to do good and to be rich in well-doing, so they'll acquire a treasure for the future and have the life that is life indeed." Don't you see, Dad? She prayed that you would find the true treasure and true life. And you can, but only through Jesus Christ.
1: Bill, I know how you feel. You're reflecting on your life, and that can be a good thing if you come to the right conclusions. Well, for the moment, you think it's empty and meaningless. But your mother's life proved otherwise. Her faith, her joy of life, showed that there's more to life and death than what we always thought. Her joy is worth knowing and understanding. Listen to Connie. Your mother's prayers weren't in vain.
3: June.
4: Connie.
3: I can't ask her or even God to forgive me when I can't forgive myself. Goodbye. Goodbye, Mom.
2: Dad, please don't go.
1: Bill. Oh, Bill.
2: Do you think he's really gone, or will he go to the reception?
1: Oh, he's gone. And I can't help but wonder how long he'll keep running away like that. We'll send him the music box, okay?
2: Okay.
1: We should go to the church now.
2: Wait. Did you hear yourself, Mom?
1: When?
2: With Dad. You, sounded like a Christian for a minute there.
1: You know, I've always been sympathetic.
2: But being sympathetic isn't the same as believing for yourself.
1: That's true.
2: What are you thinking?
1: Connie, I look at your father, and it reminds me of what life is like without faith. It's awful. And here you are, a teenager, and you're able to cope better than he can, even better than I can. Now I suddenly realize that I've been right in the middle, somewhere between you and your father, sort of riding your coattails of faith, but really living like him. I don't want to do that anymore.
2: You know what you have to do, right?
1: Yes. You made that clear in the past. And maybe this is the best time. Right here with you and your grandma. I want to know Jesus the way you know him. Will you introduce me properly to him?
2: Mom! I'd love to.

0: If there's one thing that the Bible assures us about, it's that our God is the God of life. In the resurrection of Jesus Christ, we have complete victory over the power of death. Even when we pass from this life, we go to a greater life prepared for us by God. A life, the Apostle Paul says, that we can't even begin to imagine. Do you believe that? If you do, then your life should reflect it in what you do and say. You discover the things that may seem important to you now aren't so important when compared to eternity. And you'll want to tell your friends about the love of Jesus that draws us to eternal life in Him. You know, I'd love to hear from you about today's program, or for any reason. Just send your letter to Adventures in Odyssey, Colorado Springs, Colorado, 80995. 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And don't forget to ask about getting a copy of today's program. It's called Where is Thy Sting? Adventures in Odyssey is a presentation of Focus on the Family. Where is Thy Sting was written and directed by Paul McCusker. Our production engineer was Dave Arnold. Music by John Campbell. And I'm Chris, hoping you'll join us again next time for more Adventures in Odyssey.
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0: Hello, this is John MacArthur. I don't have to tell you that we live in chaotic times. 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
3: No matter what's going on, God will turn it all out for your good, no matter what, because here's what He says. He says in Romans 8:28, God is engineering our circumstances for our good and His glory. It may be terrible circumstances. God will turn it for your good if you're willing to acknowledge you have responsibility, determined to get to the root cause, seek godly counsel and follow that godly counsel, surrender yourself entirely and completely to God, and trust Him.
4: Does it ever feel like something's blocking you from experiencing God's love or love from anyone? That can happen when we allow faulty attitudes to creep into our thinking. The good news is that you'll hear on In Touch, the teaching ministry of Dr. Charles Stanley, that Jesus offers release from these harmful perspectives. We wrap up our series, Liberated to Love, as we listen now to Dr. Stanley's message.
3: One of the tragedies of broken relationships is that oftentimes people will look in the wrong places to find the cause or the solution. Well, that's what I want to talk about in this message entitled Love's Hidden Enemy. And I want you to turn, if you will, to 1 Corinthians chapter 13. And you'll recall that this is the chapter that Paul sandwiched between a message about spiritual gifts and a message about tongues. And he describes for us in this passage, in the 13th chapter of 1 Corinthians, what love is all about. And we have said that love is a commitment to another person's happiness, to their security, to their well-being. It is a commitment that involves enabling that person to develop the godly characteristics in their life that God would have them to become, and to equip them to become the kind of person who could achieve the goals that God has set for that person's life. But it isn't all that easy, because oftentimes there are those conflicts, those tensions, those stresses in life that causes us problems. And so if you'll notice in this 13th chapter of 1 Corinthians, then in the first three verses, Paul is talking about the preeminence of love. He says, in fact, that love is more important than five very important things in life. He says it's more important than our ability to communicate. It's more important than our biblical knowledge. It's more important even than having faith to achieve great things. It's more important than being very generous to those who are poor. And it's even more important than the very ultimate sacrifice, the sacrifice of oneself. Then beginning in verse 4, he talks about what love does.

0: does, how it acts. He talks about the power of love to make it possible for a person to wait and to be kind and all the things that he describes here. Then he comes down to verse 11 and he says something very interesting. He says, when I was a child, I used to speak as a child, think as a child, reason as a child, but when I became a man, I did away with childish things. Paul said, when I grew up, those things that were childish that fit my childhood and didn't fit my adulthood, he said, I put those things away. Now, when Paul said, I did away with childish things, in that phrase, I believe the Apostle Paul has given to us the hidden enemy of loving relationships. So what I would like to do, first of all, is to identify one of those, at least a section of what I believe is one of those hidden enemies of love. Now, the real problem is that when we only look at the surface issues, we will never discover what the real problem is, and the tension and the stress and the heartache and the pain and the hurt will just keep on going on until finally there's a severing of relationships. And so Paul said in this passage, he said, now when I was a child, I thought like a child thinks. I spoke like a child speaks. I communicated in that way. He says, I reasoned like a child reasons. He says, but now when I grew up, what happened was, he said, I put away things that do not fit where I am now. As long as you and I look at the surface issues in our relationships with people, as long as we look at the surface issues and don't get to the root, we're just going to keep picking fruit and keep pointing to fruit, and the fruit may get smelly and rotten, and we may cut it off, but it'll just grow back. And so when Paul said, I put away childish things, I believe that the hidden enemy of loving relationships is wrapped up in that phrase, childish things. And I don't mean by that necessarily the way we act as a child or things that we would naturally normally do as children, but I believe it sums up what Paul is referring to. Now, when we think about childish ways, I want us to think in terms of what became a part of our thinking and our ways of life when we were children. So we each had this grid system in our mind. All the things we heard, all the things we experienced, all the things that we saw, the very environment in which you and I grew up became a part of our reasoning and thinking of things, so that ever since you and I were children, we have interpreted all of life. We've looked at things, reasoned, and we have evaluated and responded on the basis of those interpretations which have been highly influenced by those childish ways we were given, we received, we learned, we were taught. We didn't ask for them. They were just given to us. That's where we grew up. And so they have affected our life. And so when a person says, well, you know, my past doesn't affect me, I want to show you why it does. And this is why I say those childish ways are the hidden enemies of our loving relationships. For example, and let's just look at some of them and then relate them. One of those childish ways that we came into life with, some people did, was this. It said something like this, and that is, my acceptance is based on my performance. And so therefore, your parents either acted in such a way or treated you in such a way that made you realize that if you were going to get their acceptance and you were going to get their love, you had to perform a certain way. And so you came into life having to perform and maybe develop some perfectionism, and so you built into your life this standard. And you related this to no matter where you are, whether it's your occupation, your relationships with other people. And so one of those messages that you got on your grid system is, if I'm going to be accepted, I have to perform, I have to measure up. And the tragedy is, what we do is, no matter what we hear, we sort of set the standard. And of course, our standard is always an impossible one because nobody's perfect. And so we make all kind of mistakes in life, and we berate ourselves and beat ourselves over the head with it. Another one of those messages we got in our grid system is this. If you want God to love you, you have to watch your behavior, because God's love for you is determined by your behavior. Now, sometimes we were taught that by parents in order to manipulate us to behave them out of fear of God. And so it may be that you went to a church in very early in life, some pastor, when you were about 6 or 7 or 8 years of age, he looked 12 feet tall and just like Moses. And so therefore, whatever he said was straight from God. And he said, if you want God to love you, then you must do a certain thing. And he listed you all these things. You must read your Bible and pray and come to church every time the door is open and give your money, or else God's judgment is going to fall upon you. He may not have said it in that way, but the message you got was, goodness, if God's going to love me, I've got to do certain things. And if I don't, then I'm not sure he'll ever love me. Now, we could just go on all morning talking about all the things that get into people's grit system. Now, no one asks for those things. We pick them up by what we see, by what we hear, or by what we are taught. And it can be by parents, it can be by friends, it can be by teachers, or whatever it might be. Now, what I want us to see is this, that oftentimes those are the hidden, real, deep-seated root issues in our life that we don't look at. So what do? We look at what Paul talked about. We looked at this whole idea that here's somebody who's impatient, jealous, unkind, arrogant, prideful, egotistical, boastful, got to be number one, got to have first place, real touchy, I got to please them. Don't, in other words, when they're not feeling right, don't get anywhere close, because, I mean, you're going to have an explosion all over you. And so these are the issues, and we think that's the problem in this marriage. That's the problem in this relationship. That's the problem with the people I work with. They come to work all bent out of shape, and so that's what messes up the relationship. None of those are the issue. The issue are root causes. Now, I'm not saying those things are not factors. I'm simply saying that in order to deal with the real problem, we have to get back to the childish things in our life that we're not even aware of oftentimes. And Paul said, he said, when I grew up, he said, when I became a man, I put them away. I rendered them inoperative, so that no matter what the root is, it can be dealt with successfully in a person's life. So let's look to see for a moment if these things have any kind of relationship and how they do to our relationships with others. Now, for example, here's a person who says, well, on my grid system, here's what I heard. My acceptance is based on my performance. And so what do? They just try extra, extra hard to please the other person. And no matter how hard they please the other person, they're not sure they're accepted, because while they do accept them, their standard is so high, and they raise their own standard. What are they suspecting? They're suspecting, you know, I'm not sure that they really believe what they say about me. I'm not sure he really believes what he says or she believes what he says, because I'm doing my best, but, you know, I'm not perfect, and I know I'm not perfect. And what happens? Sometimes a person gets bent all out of shape because they've raised their own standard so high they can't live up to it. So what do? They become angry with themselves, irritated with themselves, and what do? All of a sudden, they begin to dump it on the other person. And, of course, the other person becomes the culprit. And the real basic problem is they can't live up to their own standard, because what they heard and what's on their grid system is, in order for me to be accepted, I've got to measure up, and I think I've reached the top, and that's as far as I can go, and I still can't do it. So what happens? That bit of anger becomes very explosive. And so what happens? Then you've got tension and stress and conflict in the relationship. The person who comes into a relationship believing that the only way to please God is to behave a certain way, and if you don't, God doesn't love you. Then what happens? Here the relationship is coming along, and you see, if you're a believer, you know in your heart, if you don't believe that God loves you, or you question that, and you're not certain about that, there's a bit of insecurity that is overriding in your life. It doesn't make any difference what's going on, whether it's your children, your wife, your husband, your parents. If you have this unsettled, uneasy feeling that God may not be loving you, that creates a sense of insecurity that's going to permeate and saturate every relationship in life. How can you ever feel secure about anything if you're not certain that God loves you? The problem is, those hidden messages we got early in life cause us all kinds of destructive pain and hurt. It's not that a person asks for that, but that is exactly what happens. Now, these things are devastating to relationships no matter what. So what we have to ask is, how do we deal with them? Well, there is a way that people usually deal with things like this, and the way they deal with them is this. It is your fault. When you straighten up, everything will be fine. And so blame, blame, blame, blame. You know that blaming other people for something never makes anything work? It just doesn't work. That isn't God's way. The second thing they do is they keep their eye on the other person. And if they can keep a running record of their faults and their failures, they can justify their criticism, so they just keep putting the pressure on. That doesn't settle anything. And so what happens is they intensify the problem. And then, of course, that person will oftentimes refuse to look at themselves for two reasons. First of all, it is extremely difficult for some people to say, you know what? I was wrong. You know what? I've made a mistake. I am sorry. Would you please forgive me? When they think that, their mouth feels like it's got marbles or sand in it. It just won't come out because their pride has reached such a place in their life that it so dominates and controls them, they can't say, I'm sorry. Please forgive me. Please forgive me if I've been wrong. They can't say it. So what happens? Then when they get the slightest little glimpse that some of this could be their fault, they shut it up because it appears that it's going to be so painful to open up and acknowledge, hey, you know what? A lot of this is my fault. And the more I look at this, the more I realize this is stuff in my life that's been there for years and years and years that I never dealt with, didn't even realize it was there. Can't handle it. Forget it. And what happens? They walk away. That's the way most people deal with it. What is God's way of dealing with these childish things in our life that we grew up with that hinder and destroy and hurt and cause so much harm in our lives? Well, the first thing is to acknowledge, you know, to acknowledge the fact that at least part of this broken relationship or friendship or marriage or whatever it may be, part of this at least could be my fault. To acknowledge that, you know, there could be something within us that we can't put our finger on, or maybe we can. Part of this has got to be my fault. Part of this I need to look at. And so the second step is, and that is a determination to find the root cause. Why do I respond the way I do? Why do I act the way I do? What is it that motivates me? I see all this surface stuff. What's the root? What is it back yonder that's causing me to respond, to treat someone the way I treat them? As long as I'm not willing, and as long as I have not set a determination to deal with it and to find the root, I am going to continually have a major problem. Well, first of all, we have to acknowledge that, yes, I'm a part of the problem. Could be most of it. Secondly, I purpose in my heart to get to the root of it. And thirdly, I'm going to seek godly counsel. Now, listen carefully. I didn't just say seek counsel. If you don't seek counsel from a person who understands the principles of the Word of God and who will keep bringing you back to the Word of God, who is a godly person whose lifestyle is controlled by the principles of the Word of God, a counselor can get you in deeper, more trouble than you're already in. If you go see someone for help, they never mention Jesus, God of the Bible. They don't talk about spiritual principles. They make you feel like a victim. Then, friend, you need to get out of that just as fast as you can. Because what they're saying is, I'm not going to bring you to look at yourself. I want to make you feel that you, poor little old you, and as long as you think poor little old me, that's what I want to think. That just feeds something inside of you that absolutely will devastate you ultimately. Seeking godly, wise counsel. Now, the next step is the most difficult of all. If you really want healing to take place in that relationship, the next step is very important. That is surrender. God, it doesn't make any difference. Whatever you tell me to do, that's what I'm going to do. Whatever you want, that's what I want. Whatever you require of me, that's what I'm going to do. Now, if you're not willing to do that, what you do is you jam up the flow of God's Spirit in your life. And what happens is, here's what you're saying. You're saying, oh, I want to get this straightened out. But here's what I'm going to do. While I'm getting it straightened out, I'm going to hold on to my past and those childish ways because, you know, I've been living with them for all these years, and I just can't give them up. Oh, I may give up part of them. But you see, that's part of my thinking, and you just can't blame it all on me. I mean, no, I can't say that I'm just going to do whatever God says. Then you just shut it down right there. If a person wants to make the relationship right, there has to be absolute, total, full surrender to the will of God. And this is why it's so important that you go to godly counsel. Because a person who doesn't know the Scriptures, they're going to tell you to do something, and listen, they're going to leave God right out of it. You can't have godly relationships, wholesome, whole, relationships that are satisfying and contenting and all the rest, apart from Almighty God being involved in that relationship. And so as long as I insist on holding on to something childish back there that's on my grid system, I'm going to jam God's work in my life. The last thing is I've got to trust the Lord. I can't see my way clear, don't know what to do next, but God, I'm going to trust you. And when you acknowledge that it's there and you determine to find the root cause of it and you find godly counsel and make that surrender and trust the Lord, you say, well, will you guarantee me that if I do that, my relationship's going to be healed? No, I can't guarantee that. And nobody can. I can guarantee you this. The relationship may not be healed, but you'll be healed. Because if you follow those steps, you're going to be healed. When you surrender your life to God under godly counsel, according to the Word of God, and trust the Lord to work in your life and begin to follow Him, you are going to be healed. Now, the relationship being healed depends upon two persons, whether it's your friend or your parent or your wife or your husband. Doesn't make any difference. It takes two to make that relationship right and to make it whole and happy once again, if it ever was that way. And so, no, nobody can guarantee that. Not even God guarantees that. But my friend, when wholesomeness and healing comes into your life, no matter what's going on, God will turn it all out for your good, no matter what, because here's what He says. He says in Romans 8:28, God is engineering our circumstances for our good and His glory. It may be terrible circumstances. It may be difficult and painful and trying circumstances. God will turn it for your good. If you're willing to acknowledge you have responsibility, determine to get to the root cause, seek godly counsel and follow that godly counsel, surrender yourself entirely and completely to God and trust Him. He will turn it for good. And when Paul said, when I grew up, I put away childish things, I would simply say to you, my friend, as long as you hold on to those childish ways, and a lot of good things that you learned growing up, but there are those devastating roots of poison that will devastate and destroy relationships unless they're dealt with. Where does it all begin? Here's where it all begins. It all begins with when you place your trust in Jesus Christ as your personal Savior. Surrendering your life to Him, that's step number one. Once you surrender your life to Him by faith, then allow God to begin to work and go through, as we said, acknowledging, maybe there's something inside of me that's not right. Determined to find the root, godly counsel, full surrender, and trust in Him. There is no absolute telling what God may possibly do in your life as a result. But one thing for certain, He will heal you. He will make you the kind of person that He created you to be. He will grow you up emotionally, spiritually, as well as the physical, and you can become a whole person. And my friend, none of us will experience the peace and the joy that God wants us to have and have that sense of wholeness until we're willing to look on the inside and let God deal with the roots that we developed, that were handed to us, given to us as children. He said, I put away childish things. I was willing to deal with them. And now He says, I'm a whole person. All of us want to be whole for our sake, the sake of those around us, and for the glory of God. And it's yours for the asking.
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4: Today's scripture reading is 2 Timothy chapter 1, verses 1 through 6. Paul, an apostle of Christ Jesus by the will of God, according to the promise of life in Christ Jesus, to Timothy, my beloved son, grace, mercy, and peace from God the Father and Christ Jesus our Lord. I thank God, whom I serve with a clear conscience, the way my forefathers did, as I constantly remember you in my prayers, night and day, longing to see you, even as I recall your tears, so that I may be filled with joy. For I am mindful of the sincere faith within you, which first dwelt in your grandmother Lois and your mother Eunice, and I am sure that it is in you as well. For this reason, I remind you to kindle afresh the gift of God which is in you through the laying on of my hands.
1: Do you attend church? If so, God has placed people in your path whose job it is to train you in righteousness and speak truth into your life. Your pastor, who loves you and cares about your spiritual well-being, needs to know you care about him too. In his second letter to Timothy, Paul models the way we're to encourage those who minister. Tell your pastor and his family you love him. Nothing is more uplifting than to know someone cares. Words are valuable and actions can speak even more loudly. So intentionally seek ways to demonstrate your love for them. Express confidence in the pastor. Let him know you recognize the sincerity of his faith and appreciate his commitment to instill God's truth in your life. Affirm the call of God on his life. Work with your pastor, respond to him in a way that shows you understand he's been called to minister and God's hand is upon him. And when you experience the Lord working through him, let him know. When was the last time you expressed appreciation to your pastor and his family? This week, look for ways to show them love. And above all, pray for them. Ask the Lord to guide and strengthen them as they follow Him.
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0: If you want to be the kind of person that has a heart after God, a person whose heart is for the heart of God, who wants to walk in such a way that you fulfill the will of God for your life, it begins with a desire and a hunger and thirst for the Word of God. This is the fuel that feeds the hunger, listen, in our heart to be the kind of person God wants us to be. A person with a heart after God is a person whose priority is their personal relationship with Him. And when I look around and see how people think and how they live their lives and oftentimes claim to be Christians, I know in my heart that they've missed it, because there's nothing about a personal, intimate relationship with God. And that can happen to anybody's life. We can, in this day and time, with so much turmoil and things going on and things to be concerned about, it's easy to drift. We can't afford to let ourselves drift from the teachings of the Word of God.
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1: Welcome to Faith to Live By, where Canadians coast to coast gather together of a Lord's Day morning to worship and to praise the Lord. Here, no one ever asks you about your denomination, and nobody ever asks you to sign a card. Thank you so much for your presence with us today. One viewer wants to know when we will receive our immortal, glorified human bodies. We'll get to that shortly on the Bible Has the Answer segment of our service. But now it's time to worship, and here is the quartet to lead us in singing one of the greatest hymns that has ever been written, "Can It Be That I Should Gain an Interest in the Savior's Blood?"

And now the Bible has the answer. The questions are yours. I go to the Bible, the Word of God, to find answers to your questions. We have good questions before us. Let's get to the first one right now. Question number one, when will we receive glorified bodies? The short answer, of course, is that we will receive them on Resurrection Day. But then we must be aware that the Bible speaks of more than one Resurrection Day. For those who are in Christ, 1 Thessalonians chapter 4 tells us that the Lord himself shall descend from heaven with a shout, the voice of the archangel, the trump of God, and the dead in Christ shall be the first to rise. And then we which are alive and remain shall be caught up together with them in the clouds to meet the Lord in the air. And so at the rapture of the church, those who that are in Christ will receive their glorified bodies. But then later in the scripture, in Revelation chapter 20, verse 6, it speaks of the resurrection of the martyrs of tribulation time to complete the first resurrection. So when will you receive your glorified body? If you're a Christian and in Christ, you will receive your resurrection body at the rapture of the church, which can take place at any time. And now question number two. 2 Samuel chapter 24, verse 13 speaks of 7 years of famine. 1 Chronicles 21, 12 says it's 3 years of famine. Which is right? Well, frankly, I do not know. Perhaps here we have a copious error, as obviously both verses speak of the same event, when David was judged by God for numbering the people. Another possible answer is that the famine mentioned in 2 Samuel chapter 21 of 3 years' duration could have been lengthened now by additional years in punishment for David's sin. Whatever the answer is, the question really is moot, because David chose to be punished directly by God rather than by an invading army or by a famine. Now let's get to question number three for today. Why on earth would God seek to kill Moses? Exodus chapter 4, verse 24. Well, Moses was on his way to Egypt to free the people from bondage. But if God was to use him, he must be totally consecrated to do the will of God. Now it's in the inn by the way, we read in the scripture, and Moses is on his way to Egypt, and God meets him there, and it's showdown time. Apparently, Moses had compromised with his wife, an Egyptian wife, regarding the circumcision of their son, Gershom. Now, apparently, God said, if you're going to obey me and I'm going to use you, Moses, you'll have to be totally consecrated. Moses was rebelling against God's will and had to learn that if God was going to use him, he must be obedient, totally obedient. Thank you so much for these questions. I trust the answers have been helpful. If you have a question you'd like me to use on the Bible as the answer, please write it out, send it to me. I'll be pleased to hear from you. And I'll get to your question on the air just as quickly as I can. And when you write, all the address you need is simply Faith to Live By, Box 426, Winnipeg, R3C2H6. The trio now, All That Thrills My Soul is Jesus.

The Faith to Live By musicians are pleased to announce a brand new CD of 13 songs under the title Joy Comes in the Morning. The title track, Joy Comes in the Morning, is sung by the male quartet. We also have the ladies trio singing We Praise Thee, O God, Our Redeemer. Heidi and Rick team up to sing Until Then. The full group sing both Shelter Me and The Lord Bless You and Keep You, a great favorite of mine. Rick also sings He's Been Faithful. Joy comes in the morning indeed. And we would like to put a copy of this brand new 13-song CD into your hands as quickly as possible. Ask for your copy when you write this week to Faith to Live By, Box 426, Winnipeg, Manitoba, R3C2H6, or call us toll-free 1-833-367-3852. Also, our website, faithtoliveby.ca, has a means of you requesting a CD to be sent to you by Canada Post, or you can there download immediately and at no charge the audio files of this CD as well as many previous CDs. And let me underscore that the CD as well as the audio files from the website are all completely at no charge to you whatsoever.

The Bible has a lot to say about wisdom. What it is, who has it, where to get it, its value. The wisdom of men and of this world in contrast to the wisdom that comes from above. Are you a wise person? No. Well, you can make wise decisions because the Bible says, if any man lack wisdom, let him ask of God who giveth to all men liberally and upbraideth not. James 1:5. Perhaps you've made some decisions in life that you now regret. Today, I begin a new series of television talks on the gifts of the Holy Spirit as listed in 1 Corinthians chapter 12. The epistle of Paul to the church at Corinth was written in response to a letter from them asking for counsel. In Corinth, the church was in deep trouble. Unreproved immorality, divisions over leadership, fighting over women's rights, people getting drunk at the communion table, believe it or not, and the abuse of spiritual gifts. St. Paul started out by saying, I cannot talk unto you as unto spiritual, but as unto carnal, babes in Christ, in spite of the fact that you come behind in no spiritual gift. It's interesting to notice that a man can be gifted of the Holy Spirit and still not be a spiritual person. Perhaps that explains some of the things that are taking place in the church today. And then for 11 chapters, St. Paul reproves and admonishes and counsels these selfish, immature people so that they might become real Christians, loving God and loving one another. One benefit of reading the first 11 chapters of 1 Corinthians is that you learn that perhaps today's church isn't as bad after all. At chapter 12, St. Paul stops talking about problems and turns to talk about God's solutions. He talks about the power of the Holy Spirit, chapters 12 and 14. He talks about the power of Calvary love, chapter 13. And he talks about resurrection life and power, chapter 15. He says, I would not have you to be ignorant, brethren, concerning spiritual gifts. And then he lists the 9 ways in which the Holy Spirit manifests his presence in a person, in a Christian's life. First of all, there's the gift of a word of wisdom. After that, we read about miracles and faith and tongues and healings and prophecy. But first on the list is the word of wisdom. Now, we're not talking about human skills. We're talking about the manifestation of the Holy Spirit. You will miss the point entirely if you start thinking about human abilities or a friend who has a high IQ, or if you think about a position paper by a committee appointed to study an issue. We are not talking about human capacities at all. We're talking about supernatural manifestations of the Holy Spirit. A word of wisdom, a word of God's infinite wisdom, dropped into the heart of a Christian to meet a particular crisis. And that is just as miraculous as a sudden healing of cancer. Have you ever been at wit's end corner? Completely at a loss to know what to do. You prayed, and then suddenly you knew exactly what path to pursue. Well, as I study the Bible, I learn that there is such a thing as the wisdom of this world, which is foolishness with God. Secondly, I discover that God guides us through His Word and by His Spirit. And every Christian is led of the Spirit of God. I read in Romans 8:14, for instance, as many as are led by the Spirit of God, they are the sons of God. In Proverbs 3:6, I read, in all thy ways acknowledge him, and he shall direct thy path. And in Psalm 73:24, I read, he will guide me with his counsel, and afterwards receive me to glory. God wants to guide every one of us.
You pray, you seek guidance, you read the Bible, you ask God to preserve you from making mistakes. Every Christian understands that. However, when we come to St. Paul's treatment of the supernatural manifestations of the Holy Spirit, starting out with the word of wisdom, we are moving into a higher realm, far beyond human calculations, independent of our reasoning powers. When God drops a word of His all wisdom into our hearts, like a flash of lightning illuminating the scene, suddenly you know the answer, and you know that it is not because of your brilliance. But the struggle now is over. The anxious searching is done with. God has given you a word of wisdom, guidance, wisdom. It's an intensely interesting subject. The exciting thing is that God cares about you and me and wants to guide us like a shepherd would guide his sheep. We read that when Christ puts forth His own sheep, He goes before them. Oh, I'm not smart enough to make every decision on my own. I need you to warn me when you see me going astray. And I need the example of good people, and I need the instruction of the Scriptures, and I need the daily guidance of the Holy Spirit prompting me, nudging me the right way to go. And I'm not talking about fanaticism. I'm not talking about mysticism. Just the practical experience of walking with God and trusting Him to close the wrong doors and open the right doors. And then, if need be, to give us miraculous wisdom, the word of wisdom. The old song says, "And He walks with me, and He talks with me. And He tells me I am His own, and the joy we share as we tarry there, none other has ever known." The Bible is full of examples of divine guidance. God called Abraham from Ur of the Chaldees to go seek for a country that he didn't know where he was going. God guided him. Moses heard God speak to him, and when they stood in front of the waters of the Red Sea, speak to the people that go forward, it was God's word of wisdom to him. St. Paul was directed by the Spirit of God at Troas to take his evangelistic group into Europe rather than turning east into the Orient. God gave him guidance, and He wants to guide you. Just a word of personal experience, if you will pardon me. In 1947, I resigned my church in Elmira, Ontario. There were three other churches that wanted me to be their pastor, but I couldn't feel good about any one of them. I prayed, and then just before I had to make a decision, just an hour or two before I was going to make a decision, a letter came to me, and that meant I went to Regina, Saskatchewan, and now years and years later, I realized that Jesus led me all the way. You can trust God to guide you. He's interested in you. You can pray about everything. A few years ago, when Charles Fuller brought us the old-fashioned revival hour, we learned to sing, "My Lord Knows the Way Through the Wilderness, and all I have to do is follow." Well, He does know the way of through the wilderness of this world, and He knows your need, and He's interested in you, and He wants to guide you. He wants to save you, first of all, and then He wants to guide you in the path of His appointment.

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4: For those on the outside, it seemed to happen quickly. But for worship leader and songwriter Brian Dirksen and his family, it was a long, painful process, resulting in a diagnosis 1 week ago that was too little, too late.

On Friday, July 17th, Brian Dirksen learned that he had stage 4 aggressive cancer, and just 4 days later, the Lord called him home. Even if you don't recognize his name, you probably know his music. Refiner's Fire, Purify My Heart, Come, Now Is the Time to Worship, and so many others. Here at Haven Ministries, Brian's voice filled the airwaves often over the years, both singing and speaking, sharing his love for his Redeemer. The wisdom of James comes to mind. What is your life? For you are a mist that appears for a little while and then vanishes. And yet in Christ, we have a hope beyond the grave because our Redeemer lives. Welcome to Haven today. I'm David Wolin, sharing the great story that's all about Jesus. We're wrapping up a series called Hope When Life Hurts. And today, a familiar voice returns to the program. Danny Rojas is joining me once again. As you may know, Danny leads Haven's Spanish language ministry, broadcasting daily to Cuba and the Spanish-speaking world beyond through the program of El Faro de Redención. A few weeks ago, we decided that we'd both teach through the book of Job, me on Haven today, him on El Faro, and now we're going to connect and reflect on what we are taking from that study, how Job points us to the wisdom of the cross and the glory of Christ. It's such an encouraging conversation. And of course, Danny will give us a brief update on what's happening right now on the ground in Cuba and the church in Cuba. But first, I want to let you know that if you missed any part of this series, our study through the book of Job, or the interviews that preceded it, which included visits with Charles Morris and Johnny Erickson Tada, all of that you can find on the Haven website or the Haven Today mobile app. And Danny will be joining us in a moment, but today, this is the last day that we're offering this on the air. I want to invite you to snag your copy of Johnny's new book of devotions from Haven. It's called Keeping Faith When Life Hurts. There are 100 devotions for what she describes as the hard days, and life does bring us those days. 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Keeping Faith When Life Hurts is our way of saying thank you for your gift of ministry support, which is what keeps Haven today on the air. 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

heavy for the Dirksen family. Brian was a friend of Haven, and we wanted to honor his legacy today with a couple of his songs, which honestly dovetail with our theme. Our lives are but a vapor. Now is the time to repent and come to Christ. Now is the time to walk closely with him. And as Brian's song says so well, come, now is the time to worship.

0: This is Haven Today. I'm David Wolin, and here at the close of our series, I thought I would bring in my friend and colleague, Danny Rojas. Danny, good to have you, brother.
1: Oh, it's great to be here, David.
0: Well, we've been talking on Haven all these last couple of weeks under a series called Hope When Life Hurts, but specifically over the last 6 days, opening up the book of Job. And you and I talked about this a few weeks ago, and you were jumping into the same book of the Bible in your teaching in the ministry of El Faro. And before, though, we jump into that, since we are talking about El Faro, frankly, and what it is to suffer in this life, in this world, I would actually like to give you a chance to give us a quick update on how things are in Cuba and your ministry there.
1: Well, things are worse than ever, David. I mean, we've been talking about Cuba for the last 3 years, but it is just intensifying. I spoke with our friend Jennifer in Havana just yesterday, and she was excited because she finally had electricity. But it turns out that all last week, they were without electricity from Monday to Friday. And without electricity also means without water. I've spoken to pastors that are actually saying things like, I hope that we make it to the end of the year. Like, they're worried about dying. They're worried about more than just, you know, whether their food's going to go bad. You know, they're worried about starvation. They're worried about, succumbing to diseases because of how the medical supplies are not present in the hospitals. I mean, so many things. And then, of course, you know, the cost of transportation is unbelievable, the cost of food. And so, yeah, it's just getting worse and worse for our brothers in Cuba.
0: Yeah, and we pray for them on the regular at Haven. And you get to speak to a listening audience, and you can't feed them with food, but you can feed them with the living bread and water, and what a privilege that is. I'm so grateful for your faithfulness in this ministry. And it strikes me, Danny, that opening up a book like Job, knowing who your audience is and how they'll hear it, that probably changes even the way that you read a book like this, doesn't it?
1: Absolutely. It as my son would say, it hits different. Thinking about suffering when you feel like you haven't done anything wrong, you know, when it feels like injustice or, you know, it's inexplicable. That's where it resonates for me.
0: Well, you know, Job hit me different this time as well, going through it. I mean, I've read it before, and it's the kind of book of the Bible where you kind of hesitate before turning there. At least that was my memory of the last time I studied it, because it seemed kind of dark and heavy and maybe a little depressing. And I just kind of think, well, no, I need encouragement today. And what I was so profoundly surprised by was how deeply encouraged I was in reading Job. And I can't help but think, and I've said this several times over this last couple of weeks, whenever you read God's word is reading you.
1: Yes.
0: And our friend Christopher Ash, who has just written such a wonderful set of resources on Job, I benefited from them so much. And he made this observation in the opening to one of his works. He says, there's two kinds of chairs you sit in when you read the book of Job, and it'll depend it'll determine how you read it, either the armchair or the wheelchair. And he's not trying to be coy with that, but he's saying, if you are kind of at your leisure and not feeling pain and hurt, then you'll read Job one way. But if you're the one who's hurting, or if your loved one is hurting, suddenly in him you see a fellow sufferer, and you feel what he feels, and you resonate with him. And then you see, over the course of a very real struggle that would, you know, which is very, very honest, it's not trite or surfacey, it has that ring of authenticity, but then you see that trial has a beginning and it has an end, and God has determined each of those two things sovereignly. And in the end, there is actually a lot of grace in Job. That actually surprised me a lot as well.
1: I agree. I think that's one of the things, like you said, you know, that happens to people when they think about Job, is we avoid it because it seems so heavy, you know, kind of like you know, Revelation, Hebrews, Ecclesiastes. There are certain books that, we hesitate, Lamentations, you know, because they're tough. But yeah, reading through that same commentary, which thank you for recommending it, by the way, it's been very helpful. But reading through his work, I was surprised by that because, I mean, I've read Job many times, but this time, again, it hit differently. And I think, you know, part of it was that commentary. And one of the things that I think was great for me was to see how easy it is to find Jesus in Job.
0: Yes. Yeah, me too. I totally agree. Reading Job, where did you begin to see Jesus, in a sense, showing up?
1: Well, this is obviously from Ash's work, but I found this to be so beautiful, and it got me excited when I came to it. But he's talking about Job's suffering, and whether there's anything that we could say to comfort him. It says, even at this stage, there's something to be said beyond the silence of bankruptcy, beyond even the silence of sympathy, because 2,000 years ago, another blameless believer was with three friends in the Garden of Gethsemane. You know, and again, there's Job is pictured there with his three friends that are sitting in silence. And then he points us to Jesus and says, Jesus was with his three friends in the Garden of Gethsemane. And he says, as he suffered in anticipation of the agony of the cross, he too was deeply alone. Could you not watch 1 hour? But they could not. And then on the cross, he too was in deep darkness, deeper than the darkness of night, deeper than even Job's darkness. And from his lips came the cry of dereliction, my God, why have you forsaken me? And I said, wow, that's Jesus. That's Jesus in Job.
0: Yeah, yeah, exactly. I mean, really throughout, just a broad theme, the broadest of all the themes in Job is that of an innocent sufferer and having a category for that. In a sense, all of Job in that lays the groundwork for Jesus. But even the way Job begins, Job can't see this, but there's a cosmic landscape behind all of it. And it is a spiritual battle that he does experience spiritually, but only within the visible and experiential plane of the world that he lives in, you know, and likewise, Jesus' ministry begins with the devil bringing everything he's got at him, except in the case of Jesus, he is doing battle directly with Satan. And speaking of Jesus, he goes and defeats the devil himself. Job's task is never to defeat Satan. That's something that's uniquely Christ's. What Job does is hold fast to the living God who has said, you know, fear me above all else.
1: Well, in preaching, we would say that Jesus is the true and greater Job, you know?
0: Yeah, listeners have heard me say that.
1: Yeah.
0: That's right.
1: Well, where Job is an innocent man that is suffering, we could say that Job was not truly innocent. Job was not without sin. Job was someone who repented, who offered sacrifices, who made sure that he lived as uprightly as he could. But we know that Job wasn't perfect. Even though his friends were accusing him, Jesus is the only one who could stand before the judgment seat and not be found guilty of anything.
0: Yeah, there's a sense in which, as you're reading Job, just even as a reader, you're wondering and feeling, how could God possibly redeem all this suffering? And yet within Job, we're being given this category that actually it is through the suffering of the innocent that God doesn't just redeem the circumstances, but that's his plan to redeem the world itself, to undo what the devil has brought into the world, what entered in Genesis 3, thinking about what then transpires over the course of the book. And it really is quite long in the middle. There's this ongoing back and forth and back and forth, three different sets of exchanges between Job and his three friends. And there's something to just about the world that we live in today and those three friends. It's fascinating to me. They sound like they're speaking the truth. There's a lot of true-ish things that they say about God. And if you just kind of parachute into Job and you're just looking for like little tidbits, little nuggets of encouragement, you might land on one of Job's three friends, read something they say about God and think, you know, yes, you know, hold on to that. You know, that's true.
1: Yes.
0: And on the one hand, they might've said something true about God and yet they missed it completely. That is a fascinating aspect of Job that takes a lot of discernment, I think, to read through. But when you do see it, there is something to gain from it.
1: I think what we're seeing there is we're seeing a common way of how man relates to God and how he believes that God relates to him. The fallacy of this way that we're going to talk about in a second is what Job is really describing. You know, they have a concept of God who basically works like a contract or an agreement that, you know, there are stipulations, and if you follow them, then you're going to get this result. You know, if I put in this, God is going to put out that. And this transactional view of man's relationship to God is false. You know, as they're speaking, they're describing these things, like you say, that sound really good, that you might, you know, say amen to. And yet, as you keep reading, you're seeing that what they're describing is not real, because, you know, if I live that way, then I would always be blessed. If I live that way, then I would always experience joy and blessing and never have any problems. And that's not the world. That's not how God interacts with us.
0: And yet there is something very real about the way that Job is wrestling with God. And from our standpoint today, Christ has come and he's died in our place. He's risen again. We look back to the cross. And in our union with Christ, now we're called sons and daughters of the King, right? We're invited to call our God Father. And in light of that relationship we have with him, I think we can feel some closeness to the kind of wrestling that Job has, because the level of suffering that then collided with his life, he had a hard time reconciling with the God that he thought he knew. And I think it's a very real admission as believers to say, when the trials of this life come, when the storms are upon us, we have a lot of resonance with Job. We wrestle with that. Those very same kinds of things. God, where are you? I feel alone. I never saw this coming. How could you let this happen? I mean, we ask those questions too.
1: Yes. I think the difference for us, you know, let's say on this side of the cross, on this side of the story of redemption, is that we can look back at the problems that we're going through and then look ahead to the promise of our Savior. You know, where Job says, you know, I know that my Redeemer lives, you know, and, you know, that was something that he believed. And I do believe that is looking to Jesus too. That's another strong Christ connection. But for us now, it's based on a promise. I feel like Job had a hope. Job said, I know that my Redeemer lives, but it was more of a hope than something that was based on a promise. But we have the promises of the gospel.
0: Yeah.
1: We have these greater promises now, and that's wonderful. That's wonderful. Yeah, we're going to ask the same questions that we see in Job, but we have better answers.
0: And the Lord knows how to meet us in the midst of our trials and sustain us and use them for his glory and for our good. And when we go to the end, when we get to the end of Job, I mean, there clearly is an end. There was a purpose, and that there was an end to his season of trial, the dark night that he went through. God was never going to let this go on and on and on and on forever. But it is the same for us.
1: Yes.
0: But then we see Job restored. We see Job is given, and if you compare the numbers, his livestock and his wealth, et cetera, it's double from what he had before, and he was already the richest man in the world before all of this began. But all of this, I think, is intended to point us ultimately to our ultimate hope. It's not, hey, hang on, believer, God is going to double your money, you know, if you just hang on to this trial and remain faithful. But we are meant to look heavenward. The blessings that await us there, which, speaking of true promises that are waiting for us, that is the greatest of all, that we will be in the presence of God. And it's more than we can possibly imagine or grasp. I actually think Job gives us that hope of heaven in the way that it ends.
1: Yeah, I think that that's something that definitely points to our eternal hope. And certainly, I mean, we'd love to be rewarded for our faithfulness here on earth and get back double of whatever we've lost in the past. That would be wonderful. But, you know, again, I think the thing that we see in Job just points us to something that's even greater than that, you know? And it is, like you said, that that hope based on faithful promises from a faithful God, that not only are our sins forgiven, we are adopted into God's family. We are heirs and co-heirs with Christ. You know, we're seated with him even now in heavenly places. I mean, those promises are not just wonderful, they're true. And we can rest in that and trust in that now. I love that. You know, that hope that comes from Job's restoration is even greater for us in Jesus.
0: Amen. Amen to that. Well, it's always a joy to discover Christ afresh in the pages of the Old Testament. It's one of my delights in studying the Word. I know it's the same for you, Danny. It was good to spend a little time just talking about that today. Thanks, brother, for your ministry faithfully to Cuba with El Faro. And thanks for being with us today.
1: Thank you for having me, David.

0: It's known both as Refiner's Fire and Purify My Heart, but either way, it's a great song of worship from the late Brian Dirksen. This is Haven Today. I'm David Wolin. Here at Haven, our goal every day is to spotlight Jesus Christ amid the storms of life, and we are never alone if we belong to Jesus. And I love it when we can highlight resources that help us to stay close to Christ, such as Keeping Faith When Life Hurts by Johnny Eric Santata. 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I'm David Wolin. Won't you come back again next time? We'll be keeping it all about Jesus. It's the great story here on Haven Today. For your walk with Jesus, I'm David Wolin with Haven Today, inviting you to anchor your day in God's Word. John 17 gives us a wonderful window into the heart of Jesus. His high priestly prayer shows us how much he cares for his disciples, for the church, and for the world. On the night before his crucifixion, Jesus wasn't simply thinking of himself, he was praying for us. He asked the Father to protect, to sanctify, and unite his people. But Jesus prayed for something else as well. In John 17, 13, Jesus prays to the Father, "I am coming to you now, but I say these things while I am still in the world, so that they may have the full measure of my joy within them." And the joy of Jesus can be yours as you abide in him. Get more encouragement for your walk with Jesus at haventoday.org.
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2: Nehemiah spends all that time to tell us that he goes to great lengths at first to do nothing and to fly under the radar. And he tells nobody what he's doing in Jerusalem. He tells no one what God has put in his heart. He does absolutely the opposite of what seems to be the current trend in leadership today. He doesn't hit the ground running. He doesn't try to create a buzz. What's going on? The conversation was between him and his God, and there was no reason to bring anybody else into the scene at this point.

0: It's time once again for Stay in the Word with Pastor Glenn Nudd, the senior pastor of Rocky Mountain Calvary Chapel. RMCC is a non-denominational evangelical Christian church located in Southeast Calgary, just west of the intersection of Glenmore Trail and Barlow Trail. 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There you'll find a wide array of Bible teachings Pastor Glenn has shared throughout more than 30 years of ministry, covering every book of the Bible. You'll also discover an assortment of studies from guest pastors and teachers, along with other free ministry resources. Take some time to browse the site and get to know us a little bit better. But for now, let's prepare our hearts to receive today's Bible study with Pastor Glenn from the Old Testament book of Nehemiah.
1: If you're not there, would you turn there? Nehemiah chapter 2, and we're beginning around verse 11. Transitions are rarely easy, simple things. And I really, personally, I never gave much thought to them at all until we moved from Mount Pleasant to Okotoks. And up to that point, you know, I thought I was Mr. Flexibility. Throw anything at me, I can handle it, no problem. Until Jen informed me one day that my persistent grumpiness was likely due to the fact that my routine was messed up. Real life altering kind of stuff. Like my coffee shop had changed. My grocery store had changed. The amount of time it took me to work, to get to work, changed. The route to work changed. Our kids' schools changed. The bank branch changed. Our neighbors changed. The house was different. And I realized what a wuss I really was. I was messed up. Jen and the kids, they were absolutely fine. Me, forget it. Like, I was a mess and I didn't even know it. I mean, can you imagine if something big changed in my life? I never thought, I always thought I was, you know, flexible, not a routine guy. Now I know I'm not a routine, or now I know I'm not a flexible guy, but I am a routine kind of a guy. I need a routine just to keep stable. Change doesn't come super easy for me. One day, my kids asked me, Dad, have you ever thought of wearing anything besides blue? I said, risky. As we move into and through Nehemiah chapter 2, something changes here. A big change is happening to Nehemiah and in his life. And he seems to do it so well, it's easy to miss it. It's almost seamless. And here when we get to verse 11 of chapter 2, Nehemiah goes from being the king's cupbearer in a Persian palace to being the builder, the project manager of the trash city of Jerusalem. And so much has happened to get him to this point. But here he is, verse 11, it says, so I came to Jerusalem and I was there 3 days, almost triumphantly. He writes, I finally got to Jerusalem. A lot of dirt has been moved for him to get there, for him to get to that place. And he's finally in the city. By the way, a city, as far as we can tell, that he has never, ever been in before. He's one of those that was born during the exile in Babylon, and now he's here. And what does this high energy, praying, planning whiz do? Absolutely nothing. Nothing for 3 days. Keep reading, verse 12. Then I arose in the night. I and a few men with me, I told no one what my God had put in my heart to do at Jerusalem, nor was there any animal with me except the one on which I rode. And I went out by night through the valley gate to the serpent well and the refuse gate and viewed the walls of Jerusalem, which were broken down and its gates, which were burned with fire. Then I went to the fountain gate and to the king's pool, but there was no room for the animal under me to pass, meaning there's so much rubble there. So I went up in the night by the valley and viewed the wall. Then I turned back and entered by the valley gate and so returned. And the officials did not know where I had gone or what I had done. I had not yet told the Jews, the priests, the nobles, the officials, or the others who did the work. No one. Nehemiah spends all that time to tell us
2: He goes to great lengths at first to do nothing and to fly under the radar. Now, we know that he's come with this great military entourage with him, and he puts them all to bed, every one of them except just a few that he takes with him out into the night. And he tells nobody what he's doing in Jerusalem. He tells no one what God has put in his heart. He just leaves the horses, assuming it's horses, not donkeys, back, except for the one that he's riding. Right away, I'm intrigued at this leader. He does absolutely the opposite of what seems to be the current trend in leadership today. He doesn't hit the ground running. He doesn't try to create a buzz. He's not beating his chest singing "The New Kids in Town." His Twitter account is turned off. There's no trending tweets, if there could be. He's got no advanced marketing team. When he arrives, there's no parades. He turns down the noise. It says, "I told no one." And look again at verse 16. He says, "The officials did not know where I'd gone or what I'd done. I didn't tell the Jews, the priests, the nobles, the officials, or the others who did that. I didn't tell anyone." He didn't even tell the horses except the one he had. Almost completely under the radar. What's going on? Nehemiah knew how to focus, to remove the distractions around him, and to just be quiet. And it's an important thing that is rarely discussed anymore. How to turn down the volume in our lives. How to turn down the distracting things and to turn up the volume on important things. And he says, I told no one. And you say, at first, why? Well, he gives the first answer. He says, I told no one what God had put in my heart to do. In other words, there was already a conversation going, so he really didn't need to talk to anybody else. The conversation was between him and his God, and there was no reason to bring anybody else into the scene at this point. Ever heard the saying, too many cooks spoil the broth? You know, in my devotions, I'm reading through Judges right now, the Song of Deborah. Song of Deborah, Judges chapter 5, she starts singing away, and she says, when the leaders lead in Israel, when leaders lead, when people willingly offer themselves, bless the Lord. When leaders lead and people follow, bless the Lord, she sung. You know, Alan Redpath, who's one of my favorite preachers and authors, he wrote this. He says, it's good to have Christian friends, but it's dangerous to wear your heart on your sleeve. He says, have a secret place somewhere which nobody knows anything about but you and God. That sounds a lot like our hero Jesus. It was his practice to go out alone into solitary places for times of communion and refreshment and solitude, listening to the voice of the Father without a big, great prayer parade or anything, alone. And here's Nehemiah not whipping up the crowd. He doesn't start with a great motivational speech to the workers. He just stands alone with God. Alone. Say, well, Glenn, don't you believe in wise counsel? Doesn't the Bible say, you know, in a multitude of counselors, there's safety? Yes, amen. But let's not forget, Nehemiah's already heard from God. He's already got his instructions. He's got the what. Now he has to consider the how, and it's focus time. And as he begins to go around, he begins to survey the situation. And here he gives, in this little map kind of for us, all the geographical points. And he starts up in the west. He moves down to the south. And he goes around the whole place in a counterclockwise kind of direction. Verse 13, it says he viewed the walls of Jerusalem. Verse 15, he uses that word again. He says, I viewed the wall. That word viewed is also used in a medical way when it's described probing a wound to discover the extent of the damage. So this is no sightseeing tour. This is no photo op. It's dark out. Can't take pictures. And he's probing around. He's observing. He's thinking. He's absorbing. He's planning. And he's detailing the damage. And I doubt when Nehemiah did that, I doubt his eyes were dry. Because every stone, every piece of rubble would remind him of the suffering and the loss and the pain and the damage and the destruction and the judgment. And then just thinking about the future, God had called him to do something about it as the weight began practically to settle down on him. Simple truth here, brothers and sisters, and that's this: if you want to fix something, you have to know what's wrong. And that's what examining things means. You examine things that maybe you might not want to examine. Nehemiah, you know, could have decided that he didn't want to look. You ever done that? You see something busy, I don't want to look at it. And you could have just kind of said, you know what, I'm just going to focus on all the good that has happened. Just happy thoughts. I'm here. The exile's over. I've got lots of resources. The king has let me. The temple is up and running. It's all good. But it wasn't all good. And Nehemiah didn't do that at all, did he? You know, sometimes I don't want an honest appraisal because I think it might damage my encouragement level. If I know the truth, I think, well, you know what? I don't think I really want to know what the truth is. You know what? That will never happen when you look at things through the lens of faith. Now, true, some people are naturally wired to look for every wrong thing and to find things that are wrong all the time. And if they can't find it, they'll make something up to find that's wrong. And we know what that's like, the warrior worriers among us. And they leapfrog through life from crisis to crisis to crisis. That's not what Nehemiah did. And I know some people think they have the spiritual gift of criticism. They never talk about it that way. They don't. But you know what? They just, you know, if you're just feeling a little bit too joyful and it's a little over the top, you know who to call. You just get in contact with them immediately. And they're the joy removal team, the dream demolition derby or whatever. And you just give them a call. They'll make sure you come back down real quick. None of them are in the first service. Nehemiah was optimistic. Nehemiah was optimistic, but he was realistic. And he didn't shy away from reality. You know what? If we're going to partner with God to get it right, we have to see what is wrong. And there is nothing magnanimous in refusing to see things as they are. That's really never more true, I should say, than when it comes to coming to faith in Jesus Christ. What has to happen? We get the bad news first, don't we? We get the real bad news, and then we embrace the good news. The bad news is, spiritually speaking, it's terminal. Actually, it's worse. We're already dead, the Bible says. It's not terminal, we're dead. We are dead in our trespasses and sins. And without the resurrecting, life-saving power of Jesus Christ, there is no hope of spiritual life. There is no hope of a relationship with God. I need life from God. And so I don't partner with my works. I place my faith and trust in Jesus alone and what he has done to rescue me from my death, from my sin, and I receive his forgiveness and pardon and life, and he gives me a whole new life, a life that connects me to God. I'm alive in him. But I get the bad news first, and it stings, and it hurts, and there's conviction. Say, well, why does it have to be that way? Because that's how God, the Holy Spirit, works in our lives. He shows us what's wrong so we'll embrace what's so right about Jesus. And the truth is, I've broken God's law. Now, that reveals my condition, that is spiritual death. Doesn't make me spiritually dead. It's the mark of spiritual death. It's the mark of no connection with God. It's the way I'm born. And part of the initial work of the Holy Spirit is to give me that awareness at first. So I come to that great bridge builder, Jesus Christ, and receive his life and begin to grow in his grace and his knowledge. And there'll be an opportunity to open your heart to Jesus Christ at the close of this service if you've never, ever done that. But before we get the good news, we've got to deal with the bad news. And maybe you're a believer here today and the Holy Spirit has given you a great desire to see something new done in your life or in your family or at work or at church. And he's calling you to take some leadership at this point. What has God given you right now? Some kind of influence over. And the question to ask is to not be afraid to really, really look at the situation and ask yourself, how's it going? How's it really, really going? Not how do I want it to be or how do I wish it to be? How is it really going? And we can never skip that quiet solitude reality check time. God-given wisdom is undergirded by faith-inspired reality. And we don't get faith points by putting our head in the sand. You know, the more we understand the need, the more we learn to trust him. Parents, let's just talk about us right now as parents. Parents, that's so important in the development of the personal faith in our kids, our teens' lives. As parents, we don't like to see our kids struggle. And it's the normal parent response to want to shield them from every struggle that they would have, to want them to give them everything so they maybe didn't have to experience everything that we had to experience and all of that. But the truth of the matter is faith grows in fiery furnaces, not stress-free spas. Faith grows through resistance training. It grows through weight training. It grows through marathons. You see, we can have all the information in the world, all the logic, every debate answered, perfectly, and there can be all this information, but never any transformation. How does that happen? How does the transformation happen? Well, it happens the same way for all of us. God has to give us some reason to trust him. And then he will organize the events of our lives around, and he crowds us into corners where we realize that the only way out is him. And we finally get it when the Holy Spirit gives us that awareness. We rush headlong into his arms of love and rescue and help. And tough times cause us to take an honest look, an honest appraisal, more than a surface evaluation. The simplest way to put it for me, I walk with God because I need him. I know I need him. And he reminds me more often than not every day of how much I need him. I need him. God gives grace to the humble. And we need to always be in that place of, Lord, I need you. I depend on you.
0: That was Pastor Glenn Nudd, senior pastor of Rocky Mountain Calvary Chapel in Calgary. 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
3: Welcome to your Calvary Creation Minute. This is Steve. True or false? Under simulations of Earth's early atmosphere, scientists have mixed molecules together in laboratories to produce simple single-celled forms such as bacteria. Of the 715 people who responded to this survey, 63% of them believed this statement was true, but in fact, it's false. Scientists haven't even come close of making simple single-celled life in a lab. It's worth noting that 80% of these respondents were college graduates. In 1952, the famous Miller-Urey experiment was done, in which they believed they produced something significant, the precursor to life, amino acids. This was the spark scientists hoped would kickstart the golden age of origin of life research, but it never came. 60 years later, Dr. Lee Cronin, a chemist and famous Origin of Life researcher, made a bold prediction. He stated in 2011 that within 2 years, he would make life in his lab. He was not successful. In 2014, Nobel laureate Jack Sozak made the same bold prediction, life in his lab within 3 to 5 years, but that date has now come and gone. Dr. James Tuer, who is an expert in the field of nanotechnology, said in a January 2023 interview that evolutionary scientists have worked significantly hard on this problem for over 70 years. But instead of getting closer to the goal is moving exponentially away. Dr. Tuer explains that it is not like the cell has changed over this period of time, rather our knowledge of its complexity has increased substantially. Christians, atheists will teach you that life came from non-life, but scientifically, that can't be further from the truth. Life on Earth is, as the Bible states, a miraculous and supernatural gift from God. To learn more, contact me at creation@calvarychapel.ca.
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6: Scripture is the source of doctrine. It's the source of teaching. There's no other source. There is no other place to go, folks. It's all here in God's book. There are other helpful books that comment on this, that expand, elucidate, apply this, but this is it.
7: Welcome to Grace to You, the Bible teaching ministry of John MacArthur. I'm your host, Phil Johnson. You wouldn't wash windows with a rake or sew a button with a hammer. When there's a job to do, it's important to have the right tool and to know how to use it effectively. The same is true when facing the spiritual challenges that are part of everyday life. Of course, you know God's Word is your guide, but how does it guide you? What exactly can the Bible do to help you deal with the struggles you're facing right now and avoid new struggles in the future? John MacArthur considers that today on Grace to You. We're continuing his study titled The Transforming Power of Scripture. So follow along in 2 Timothy chapter 3 as John begins the lesson.
6: Let me draw your attention for the time we have in God's Word back to 2 Timothy chapter 3. I was rereading the epistle and I came back to this same section, and in reading it, I realized that there was one further tremendously important issue here that had not been addressed that I needed to deal with, and that has to do with what I like to call the work of the Word. The work of the Word. We talked about the fact that it was inspired, but we must also focus on its work. And you will notice in verse 15 that it says that the sacred writings are able to give you the wisdom that leads to salvation through faith, which is in Christ Jesus. Initially, the work of the Word is salvation. Then in verse 16, it is useful, that is, inspired scripture is useful for teaching, for reproof, for correction, and for training in righteousness, with the idea that the end product may be a man of God adequate and equipped for every good work. Now, a simple reading of those verses indicates to us five elements of the work of the Word: salvation, teaching, reproof, correction, training in righteousness. Those are the things which the Word does, which the Scripture produces. They're not new to me. They're not new to most of you. They are new to perhaps some of you. And as I thought about it, I thought, well, it's pretty basic, but it's also pretty important. The first one is that the Word produces salvation. You'll notice that very familiar verse that we looked at in chapter 3, verse 15. It says that the sacred writings, which are able to give you the wisdom that leads to salvation, which comes, of course, through faith in Christ Jesus. Scripture produces salvation. It makes you wise unto salvation. It is the instrument of salvation. The practical implications of this are obvious. So what you have here is the Word of God placed in a readied heart, a prepared heart, produces salvation. The practical implications of this are obvious. The heart and soul of our evangelistic ministry must be the Word of God. People will sometimes say, well, if you teach the Bible all the time, when do you do your evangelism? Beloved, the Bible is the greatest tool of evangelism. How could we ever come to the point where we would even question such? When Jesus was asked by a lawyer in Luke 10, 25 and 26, he said, "What shall I do to inherit eternal life?" Jesus said to that man, "What is written in the law and how does it read to you?" Go to the scripture. Go to the scripture. You can go back to the Old Testament, the sacred writings, and they are able to make you wise unto salvation, which of course has come in the fullness of time through that which Christ has accomplished. What does the scripture say? Jesus said, "Search the scriptures, for they are they which speak of me." And then one very, very explicit text, 1 Peter 1, turn to it for a moment. Verse 23, "You have been born again," it says, "not of seed which is perishable, but imperishable." That is, referring to the seed, "through the living and abiding Word of God." The seed is the Word of God again. It is that seed placed in good soil that produces salvation. So if we want to be effective in evangelism, we want to teach God's Word. If we want to be effective in reaching our friends, we want to give them God's Word. Instead of making it very complicated, let me make it as simple as I possibly can for you. If you know somebody who's not saved, first thing to do is give them a what? A Bible. Bible. Remember that? Don't get too complex. Don't get too carried away with feeling inadequate because you can't explain every theological issue. I mean, you don't need to know all the answers to all the questions. The Bible will be enough. It's not as complex as we want to make it. And of course, focusing on that, when you give someone a Bible, encourage them to read Matthew, Mark, Luke, and John and see if they can survive that. If they can survive that, the soil isn't ready. There's nothing wrong with the seed. The soil isn't ready. God hasn't prepared the soil, but the seed is there. So we need to be committed to that. He says, "You have been born again through the living and abiding Word of God." And verse 25 says, "This is the Word which was preached to you." He illustrates it in that passage with a quote out of Isaiah chapter 40, comparing the Word of God to the passing flesh.

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1: She was listening, and then this. And the Lord opened her heart to respond to the things spoken by Paul. And when she and her household had been baptized, so forth and so on. I love that. The Lord opened her heart to respond to the things spoken by Paul. That's the essence of salvation. You speak the truth of God's word and let the Lord open the heart. So our task is to spread the word, spread the seed, preach the truth, give out God's word, and God's part is sovereignly, graciously to open the heart. There's a second thing. Let's look at verse 16 of 2 Timothy 3, and that list that is there indicates four things in addition to salvation, that is the work of the word. First is teaching, then reproof, then correction, and training in righteousness. All scripture is inspired by God and is useful for doctrine, teaching. This function obviously takes place after salvation has occurred. Why? 1 Corinthians 2:14, the natural man understandeth not the things of God. They are foolishness to him because they are spiritually discerned and he's spiritually dead. But we who are saved, he says in verse 16, have the mind of Christ. We have the Holy Spirit, 1 John tells us chapter 2. We have no need to be taught by men because we have an anointing from God who teaches us all things. So when you become a believer, you receive what theologians have chosen to call the ministry of illumination by the Holy Spirit. The Spirit takes up residence in your heart and begins to illuminate the Word to you, and you begin to be able to learn what it teaches. Now, the term teaching here does not describe a process. It describes content. It describes a body of truth. That which is taught, didaskalion. That which is taught. The scripture, then, is to deposit with you truth. It gives you a body of truth by which you are to think and act. That's basically it. The scripture is a body of truth which is to control your thinking and your acting. And so as you study the Word of God, you accumulate that body of truth. And the more of that you accumulate, the more circumscribed to God's standard your behavior, your conduct becomes. But it starts with content. People, and I've said this for years, people cannot do what they do not know. They cannot function on principles they do not understand. They cannot live out non-existent truth. If you don't know it, you can't do it. And so, primarily, the scripture then is there to provide for the saved person a repository of truth, principles for life and thought. Paul says to Timothy, guard that deposit which is entrusted to you, that body of truth. Paul looked at apostolic doctrine, at that which God had taught him and which God had ordained that he pass on, as a body of truth to be given. He says in Acts chapter 20, I have not failed to declare unto you the whole counsel of God. I taught you night and day with tears. I taught you publicly. I taught you from house to house. He preached every weekend in the synagogue, always giving out truth in order that people might have a deposit of truth which would govern their life. And that truth is the same as God's word. It says in John 17:17 that Jesus said, thy word is truth to the Father. Thy word is truth. I've always had that kind of that's almost an insatiable hunger in my own heart to understand God's word. I have this hunger to understand it. I want to know what it means by what it says. I can read what it says. I want to know what it means by what it says. And that appetite, more than anything else in ministry, drives me to study. It compels me. It's the desire to know what God says. I want that body of truth. I don't want any holes. I don't want anything left out. Many people through the years of my ministry have come to me and said, well, if I had known that, I never would have done this. Well, if I knew that the Bible taught that, I wouldn't have done this. If I'd have known that, I never would have been in this mess. That's right. You want to know what the Scripture says. In fact, back in Hosea, do you remember what Hosea's indictment was? As God spoke through the prophet, chapter 4, he said, my people are destroyed for lack of what? Knowledge. Not lack of zeal, not lack of emotion, not lack of any.

0: anything but knowledge. They didn't know. And what they didn't know, they couldn't live. That's why you need to be in a place that teaches the Word of God. And you need to learn the Word of God. Systematic, faithful proclamation, declaration of God's truth is foundational to life. We must know God's truth. And so the Scripture gives it to us. It is useful for doctrine. It gives us our framework. And that takes a long time. I've been asked a number of times why I stay so long in one church. Well, I haven't covered all the ground yet. There's a lot to cover. And I know sometimes we think we've learned it all, but that's not the case. And yet, on the other hand, there's a sense in which we know the principles of God's Word, which are illustrated a myriad of ways throughout Scripture. So we are accumulating an understanding that can guard us and guide us through life and seeing it repeated in different circumstances and different settings through Scripture. Men must know God's truth. Look at Matthew for a moment, chapter 22, just to stretch your thinking one more time in this regard. Matthew 22, verse 16, may be one of the most wonderful commendations of Christ ever given by unbelievers. The Pharisees came and tried to catch Jesus in his words, always trying to get him so they could eliminate him. They sent their disciples along with the Herodians, strange bedfellows. They said, "Teacher," I love this, "we know that you are truthful and teach the way of God in truth and defer to no one, for you are not partial to any." I guess secretly in my own heart, that would be what I would desire as a sometime when I go to the grave, somebody might say about me, "You're truthful, you teach the way of God in truth and defer to no one, for you're not partial to any." What integrity. What absolute and utter integrity. Jesus taught truthfully the way of God in truth and deferred to no one and was not partial to anyone. He couldn't be intimidated. He was committed to truth. What a commendation. He taught God's truth because that's what men needed to know. It wasn't always popular. Someone said to me, "Well, you know, I was at a place and a certain person from your church came and spoke. And everything he said was true. But he shouldn't have said it because it offended some people." Well, see, that's a question of, I suppose you want to be cautious. There's no sense in literally blasting away at people in all circumstances. But that's a little bit of the spirit of the age, which says, don't worry about speaking the truth. Be much more concerned with not offending anybody. And so you defer. It's a lot more exciting to just speak the truth and see what happens. You can walk away and say, "Well, it was, how did it go?" Oftentimes you get into a deal like, "Oh, it was nice. Everybody was real happy. It was good. They enjoyed it." Maybe that's not the right response. Maybe you should go away and, "Well, how was it?" "Oh, it was good. It was a riot. It was a riot after I was done. And it was a big fight. It was great. It was just wonderful. They were just so upset about the gospel." Maybe that's a different approach. I'm not advocating that at this particular point for every situation, but whatever happened to that kind of approach? Jesus said, they said of Jesus that he taught always the truth, the way of God in truth, deferred to no one, and wasn't partial to anybody. Boy, he didn't defer to anyone thinking he might offend them with what he said, and he wasn't partial to anyone. Pick no sides. Paul had that same spirit. Paul says in Acts 20 essentially the same thing. I'm just going to teach exactly what Christ gives me to teach, and I'm going to go and teach it wherever I need to go and teach it, and I'm not going to worry about what happens to me, and I'm not going to worry about my own life because I don't count it dear to myself. See, we want to be committed to the truth, people, to building that body of truth that becomes the garrison that sets the walls up for our behavior, for the way we live life. We must be committed to truth. That's where it starts in Christian living. That's what God is calling a people who commit themselves to the Word of God. Now, what is the practical implication of this? First of all, you have to know it, and then you have to what? Live it. But it starts with knowing it. I have an old Bible at home, and I have it open to this first chapter of Joshua. It sits right in the entrance to our home. When you walk in, it's the first thing you see. And it's open to these verses, Joshua 1, 7 and 8. Only be strong and very courageous. Be careful to do according to all the law which Moses, my servant, commanded you. Do not turn from it to the right or to the left, so that you may have success wherever you go. This book of the law shall not depart from your mouth, but you shall meditate on it day and night, so that you may be careful to do according to all that is written in it. For then you will make your way prosperous, and then you will have success. Be careful to do all that is written in it. Every time you walk in or out of our house, I look at that, I'm reminded that I am responsible before God to do all that is written in that book. To do all that is written in that book. One, I have to know what's written in that book so that I can do it. So I'm committed to the fact that Scripture is the source of doctrine. It's the source of teaching. There's no other source. There is no other place to go, folks. It's all here in God's book. There are other helpful books that comment on this, that expand, elucidate, apply this. But this is it. Let me give it to you in form of an illustration, Ephesians chapter 6, and we'll just pull it together with this one. Ephesians chapter 6, verse 17, and here in the armor of the Christian, we have a vivid illustration, I think, of the matter of the Word of God and its place in the believer's life. Being armed here with our Christian armor to fight against Satan and his demons, described for us in verse 12, he gives all these elements of armor. Basically, they are all defensive, a helmet to protect us, a breastplate to protect us, a shield to protect us, our feet shod with the preparation that will protect us, allow us to hold our ground, so forth. And finally, you come to an offensive weapon in verse 17, which is the sword of the Spirit. Now, just to help you understand this, the sword is the word makaira in the Greek. The word ramphia has reference to a large sword, a big sword, 3-4 feet long even. And that's not the word used here. This is a dagger, somewhere around 6 inches or so, a small little precise weapon that had to be used in very, very precise manner in order to deliver a fatal blow. So the Word of God, first of all, is to be used precisely. It is the sword of the Spirit, not the ramphai of the Spirit to be flailed around indiscriminately. You don't bash demons in the head with your huge Bible. The sword has to be used with tremendous discrimination, tremendous astuteness, tremendous care, tremendous skill. So he says the sword of the Spirit, and then he tells you what it is. It's the Word of God, and instead of the word logos for word, he uses the Greek term rhema, which basically means a specific statement. A specific statement. It seems to be that he is trying to emphasize here that you use the Scripture with precision. You use the specific statement like a small dagger thrust into a vital area with great dexterity. It isn't the sense that I have the sword of the Spirit because I own a Bible. You could own a lot of Bibles and not have the sword of the Spirit unless you know how to use those specific statements of Scripture which apply at specific points of temptation with precision. That's the issue. The sword of the Spirit is a precision weapon, and it is used with precision to be applied to given situations with precision. And that is why Paul said to Timothy, study or be diligent to show yourself approved unto God, a workman that needs not to be ashamed, rightly dividing the word of truth. You must understand it. You must know how to cut it straight. You must know how to properly interpret and apply it so that you can use the sword. I see myself as a teacher of God's word, endeavoring to give you the sword at every point. You may know the specific statement of God about a lot of things, but maybe you don't know the specific statement of God about a lot of other things. So if you're attacked in that area, you've got no ability to use that weapon because you don't know that specific statement. The challenge in learning God's word is to master those truths which give you the deposit so that you have the sword at every point, and wherever Satan may attack you, you can pull that thing out and use it with precision because you know precisely what the word of God has to say. The master illustration of this comes, I believe, in the temptation of Jesus. Do you realize that when Jesus was tempted on those 3 occasions by the devil, that every time the devil tempted him, he answered with what? Scripture. He quoted Deuteronomy, a passage out of Deuteronomy. Jesus didn't have to do that. Jesus did not have to quote Scripture. He could have said something and it would have become Scripture. He did not have to quote Scripture. Why did he do that? He was giving us a what? A pattern. He was giving us an example. He was giving us a means to understand how to deal with temptation. It was Jesus' spiritual secret, if you will, to borrow a somewhat popular thought. It was letting us in to the heart of Christ and how he dealt with the enemy as the pattern for how we are to deal. And in each case, when the temptation came, Jesus quoted a verse that was a direct rebuttal to that temptation. He had the sword, and he could use that thing with precision to strike a fatal blow. And in essence, that's what we are to do. And that's what happens when the Word of God is imbibed and taken in. And when you have the sword, you can use the sword. And you can use it with precision. In any given situation, you become potentially a victor. if you apply that which you have. So the Word of God, the Scripture, is useful. It's useful for salvation. It's useful for doctrine. And God wants to bring that Word into our lives as believers constantly, systematically, repeatedly, so that the Word of Christ will dwell in us, what? Richly, abundantly, superabundantly, so that we're literally dominated, saturated, filled with the Word, so that our mind is renewed with the Word, in order that we may possess the sword, in order that we may think and act in accord with God's truth. What is the work of the Word? To save, to teach. And it always accomplishes its purpose when it's mixed with a believing, receiving heart. And I trust yours is that kind of heart. You can't stop here, because we don't always respond to the Word the way we ought to. So the Word also has a ministry of reproof and a ministry of correction and a ministry of instruction, which involves chastening. We'll get into that next time. Let's bow together in prayer. Lord, we want to say thank you that the Word came to us and was mixed with faith because you prepared our hearts by your sovereign grace. We thank you for that life-giving Word. And Father, we thank you too for the deposit of truth, that doctrine which guards our thinking and our acting. We thank you for the fact that you've given us not only the book, but you've given us the indwelling teacher, the illuminator, the very author of the book. What a thought, that we should not only possess the book, but have living in us the one who wrote it. Oh, Lord, no wonder we don't need to trust men, but we have an anointing from thee to teach us all things. Help us, Lord, who have been saved by the power of the Word, to be built up by its power, to be nourished in the words of faith. Good teaching. Help us to allow the Word of Christ to dwell in us richly, so that we have the outflow of all those wonderful things described in Colossians 3. Help us to have that mind renewed. Help us to be able to think on things pure and lovely and just and good, things in the Word. May we respond to the injunction of Joshua 1 to never, ever let our minds depart from your Word. May we, like the people of old, like Josiah, make a covenant to walk after the Lord, to keep his law and his testimonies and his statutes all the days of our life. Thank you that you've given us the content to govern life. You've given us the content to defeat Satan. You've given us all we need. We thank you that the Word will accomplish its work in us who receive it. For Jesus' sake, amen.
1: 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John's current study is called The Transforming Power of Scripture. Now, friend, while you can build confidence in the truth of the Bible by looking at scientific, historical, and archaeological evidence, something John is making clear in this study is that the most convincing evidence of the Bible's reliability comes from the Bible itself. We asked John to explain why he believed that. Here's what he said.
2: The most convincing evidence of the Bible's authority is the Bible itself. It is its own best defense. To any person who studies the Bible, I mean studies it diligently and faithfully, digs down in the Word of God, the divine nature of Scripture will become absolutely apparent. Absolutely apparent. Of course, that is if you're a believer. If you're a non-believer, Bible's clear. The natural man understands not the things of God, their foolishness to him. But for a believer, the Bible is its own defense. The Bible is like a lion. You don't defend a lion. You open the cage and let it out. It can defend itself. Understanding Scripture makes Scripture believable. The more you study the Bible, the more it validates itself. After 50-plus years of studying the Bible verse by verse, I am more convinced today than I've ever been, and I've always been fully convinced that this is the Word of God. It never falls short. The Bible contains everything you need to know, and it contains its own defense.
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1: Hi, this is Ben Lowell, and welcome to Back to the Bible Canada with Dr. John Neufeld. Well, today we conclude our series, Danger from Within, with a message titled, Growing in Grace. So let's turn in our Bibles to 2 Peter chapter 3, verses 14 to 18, as we join Dr. Neufeld now.
2: I love the word grace. You know, it speaks of everything that's in the Christian life, from the forgiveness of sins to the adoption into the family of God, to the gift of the Holy Spirit, to the unfading promises of eternity. Grace tells me that God gives to those who have not merited or earned anything. Grace tells me that God is love. Grace makes me ever more reliant on God and ever less reliant on myself, or perish the thought, ever more believing that I have something with which I can commend myself before God. Grace says God looked at me and found me falling short, but that didn't stop God from pouring out all the riches of heaven on me. See, grace means not only that I belong, but that I eternally belong. Grace is a marvelous word. I love the word grace. Now, today I'm going to end the series on 2 Peter at the very point that Peter ends his letter, with the appeal that his readers should grow in grace. Now, does that make it sound like there's something that we should yet accomplish? Well, partly that's true. But because grace is grace, whatever it is, it can't be obtained by our own efforts. It's given. It has to be received. But also because grace is grace, it's an imperative that we must grow in grace, meaning that we must, according to Peter, grow in the knowledge of our Lord and Savior, Jesus Christ. The more we learn about Jesus, the more we learn about his agenda of grace, and the more we mature, and the more we become like our Lord. I don't mean to say that this is just a passive process. It's not. Jesus doesn't simply just do it, and we don't have any part in that. Yeah, of course, we've got to learn to struggle against what false teachers say. We need to struggle against the deceitful passions of our flesh. We need to learn to master our body. We need to obtain Christian values. But the power for all of that comes from God. The power comes because of grace. So let's read the last paragraph of 2 Peter. It's 2 Peter 3, 14 to 18. Therefore, beloved, since you are waiting for these, be diligent to be found by him without spot or blemish and at peace. And count the patience of our Lord as salvation, just as our beloved brother Paul also wrote to you, according to the wisdom given him, as he does in all his letters when he speaks in them of these matters. There are some things in them that are hard to understand, which the ignorant and unstable twist to their own destruction, as they do the other scriptures. You therefore, beloved, knowing this beforehand, take care that you're not carried away with the